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10: Today on Focus on the Family with Jim Daly, we're exploring the topic of storms, which can change very quickly and unexpectedly, and a light rain can transform without warning into a howling gale. It's really damaging, even life-threatening. And your marriage is going to go through storms at some point. The question is, are you ready? I'm John Fuller, and thanks for joining us today.
9: John, the voice actor, I like this. Oh. You should go out for Odyssey and become a voice there.
10: I had one line, one sentence in
9: Doesn't
10: Odyssey.
9: Doesn't that bother you? They've only asked you in 40 years to do one line?
10: No, because that's
9: it bothers
10: okay.
9: me. I had one little part there once upon a time. But it's true. Marriage at times can be a struggle, just like voice acting. Gene and I have our struggles too. You know, Gene's always saying, you need to let people know we're not perfect, and we're not. And, you know, we have things in our own marriage that we have to work on, and that's okay. That's kind of like what life is. But, you know, there are couples who say, we've never had an argument. And I say, God bless you. I don't know if that's healthy. I mean, somebody might be rolling over all the time saying, okay, okay, yes. But today, we want to hear from a great friend and guest who wants to prepare you for those inevitable storms in your marriage. And let me remind you, Focus on the Family is here for you. That is key. We want to help you in any way we can, and I want to reemphasize, we are a treasure trove of resources here at Focus. Almost 50 years doing this, we have accumulated great wisdom with our counselors, our resources, the books we select and approve. Man, and so much digital information online. There is everything at your fingertips.
10: Mm-hmm. Yeah, we're a phone call away, 800, the letter A in the word family, or stop by our website. Gary Thomas is our guest today. He's a wonderful speaker and author. He serves on the pastoral teaching team at Cherry Hills Community Church in Highlands Ranch outside of Denver. And among the many books Gary has written, the one we're talking about today is Making Your Marriage a Fortress, Strengthening Your Marriage to Withstand Life's Storms. And here's, Jim, how you began the conversation with Gary Thomas on today's episode of Focus on the Family with Jim Daly.
9: You have written some incredible books on marriage. I would say you're the foremost expert on marriage. I hope your wife, Lisa, is happy. That's the proof
11: right,
9: of the pudding.
11: You see me wince there when you
9: We're
11: said
9: gonna
11: that.
9: We're going to call her in a minute and make sure. No, it's so true, though, huh? Gene and I always talk about that. It's tough to be in that marriage space where you're the expert, and then you and your wife have an argument, and you're thinking in the back of your mind, wait a minute, this can't be happening to us. Does that happen to you?
11: Well, what's been a blessing, because people often ask Lisa, what's it like? And she says, what's made it easier for me, she goes, is he really does live out what he writes about, except for one book. And we talked about it, Everybody Matters. She thinks

0: I could do a better job eating a little more healthily than I do. But as far as marriage, she seems to give me at least a passing grade.
1: All right, so. Now you made the rest of us feel better when we eat that In-N-Out burger. Okay. All right, let's get into it. Explain the idea of storms in a marriage. I get it generally, but you know, I understand it. It's related to your experience of surviving that hurricane down in Houston.
0: Well, yeah, it happened in 2017, and I think a lot of people can relate to this. We'd been in Houston for 7 years at the time, and every time in the fall, you have the signs blinking on the freeway, hurricane season is here, get your prepared kits ready and all of that. And first few years, we take it seriously. We're from Pacific Northwest. The thought of a hurricane is terrible. After 4 or 5 years, you're like, yeah, I've heard that before. And then 2017, they said this big thing, Hurricane Harvey is coming, and it hit, and it wasn't that big of a deal at first. But then it moved a little inland, camped over Houston, and dropped over 50 inches of rain in 3 days. It felt like Noah's flood. I mean, it was just like, it just didn't stop. The water keeps coming up and up and up. And at that point, we see it coming into the yard, and I'm like, okay, I got to take this seriously. I go in the garage. This is so pathetic. All I had was cardboard and blue painter's tape.
1: Oh, great.
0: Which, to hold out flood water, you know, carry a gallon of water in a paper bag, and you're going to have just as much luck. And I realized, you know, just because the storm didn't come last year or the year before, the year before, the year before, people who are from that area of the country know eventually it is. And you need to be prepared. And I think the same thing is true for marriages, that, yeah, just because it has only happened to your neighbor or you haven't seen it this or that, just the way that life works, even for believers, and sometimes I think especially for believers, the storm is going to hit. And at that point, will your marriage be part of the problem or part of the solution? And that's why you want to prepare.
1: No, and that's a great analogy. And I know that feeling. Here in Colorado, we get the snow reports and an inch falls when they said 12 inches was going to fall. So I totally relate to that. But you say these storms will reveal one or two truths about a marriage and a couple. What are those?
0: All of these couples, the one thing that they had in common, and I was so inspired by their stories, was that they never imagined that they would have to face the depth of pain and struggle that they faced. They were all caught by surprise, but secondly, that God is faithful. And not theoretically. God says he's going to be faithful. In fact, I think there are two verses that have really come true as I've written this book and think about it and I'm speaking on it. Psalm 9:10 says, "Those who know your name trust in you, for you, Lord, have never forsaken those who seek you." There hasn't been a single person who seeks God that God has forsaken. And then Jesus's almost fierce promise, but comforting one, in this world you will have trouble, but take heart, I have overcome the world. Every couple found that to be true. Mm. They did face trouble, but when they sought refuge in God, they found refuge, a new relationship with God and a new relationship with each other.
1: Yeah, and we're going to cover in more detail. I think one of the great breakdowns in marriage can be those expectations, especially early in marriage, where typically husbands are caught off guard because they didn't know they were supposed to know so many things that she was hoping he would remember to do, or whatever it might be. Speak to that expectation problem, which the earlier a couple can figure that out, I think, the better their marriage is going to be. Yeah.
0: Well, it's not just the expectations we have of our spouse. I think it's the expectations we have of God and ourselves. I think of one couple, Daryl and Stacy, a wonderful, godly couple. Stacy came from a dysfunctional childhood, and so she really wanted a strong guy who would take care of her. Daryl was a weightlifter. He could bench press 400 pounds. Mm. His expectations were, I'm going to be there for my wife physically. I'm going to protect my wife. I'm going to be carrying in the groceries or whatnot. 3 years after they were married, they got the diagnosis of MS on the part of Daryl. So really what motivated Stacy to get married, I want a strong man who's going to make me feel secure, who will take care of me, would never come true. She had to completely die to those expectations. And Daryl thought his relationship with Stacy would be, you can count on me, I'm going to be there for you, I'm going to take care of you. And now he says, decades later, she takes care of me. And talking to him even more recently, It's amazing. Stacy said, when I married Daryl, I thought I would just bask in the glow of Bubba. Because he was, obviously, as a weightlifter, he was a big guy, but charismatic, loved the Lord, great with kids. I mean, a really, really good guy. And today, Stacy says, he's marked by humility like no other guy I know, because MS has humbled him. You know, he goes from the walker to the wheelchair to the scooter, to the electric, you know. And she goes, every time he responds with more humility. So she thought he would impress people with his strength. God decided he's going to have, no, Daryl, you're going to impress people with your humility, which only would have come through the severe road that they walked together.
1: Well, and the other part of that is how Daryl embraced what God's journey for him is. I mean, that's the humbling part, that he didn't walk away from the Lord in that respect. He said, thank you, Lord, and let's move on.
0: Yeah.
1: I mean, that's amazing.
0: It wasn't easy. I love it. He said when he was first diagnosed, because he was an athlete. He thought of himself that way. He said, I had one two-word prayer. Heal me, heal me, heal me, heal me. And he just kept praying. And who wouldn't, you know, in
1: right.
0: your 20s facing
1: sure.
0: this, until God finally said to him, Daryl, I am going to heal you, but not of MS. I'm going to use MS to heal other things in your life. And it ended up being the pride.
1: Wow.
0: And here's where I'm just blown away by the wisdom of some of these couples. This is hard won wisdom. Daryl talked about getting into bed at night. So he gets his chair right up to there. He still has use of his arms somewhat so he can lift his body onto the bed, but he can't get his legs over. And so Stacy has to lift up his legs and move him over onto the bed. And he said to me, Gary, I'm tempted sometimes to say, why bother? I'm just going to let Stacy do everything. I'm only doing a little bit. And he goes, but I was really challenged. He says, I think I could probably physically only do about 20% of what I used to do.
1: Wow.
0: But I've been convicted by God. I want to do 100% of that 20%.
1: Hmm.
0: And so often when couples go through challenges, they just give up. Well, if we can't do everything we wanted to do, let's just go into early retirement. And I was able to use, this has been life-changing for me with a man who went through prostate cancer and had his prostate removed. And I can have real issues in physical intimacy or whatnot. And it'd be so easy to say, well, we can't do everything we used to do, so let's just learn to go without. And I could share Daryl's hard-won wisdom. Okay, maybe you can only do 30% of what you used to be able to do, but do 100% of that 30%. Don't take away more than life takes away. And maybe it could be a financial calamity, not just health, where we can't afford to do the resorts. We can't afford to go to the Michelin 3-star restaurants. But don't say then you're never going to go out. Do 100% of what you're able to do. And that's the humility that was carved out of decades of seeing their expectations crushed. But the surprise they found, not surprise, but God was there in their greatest fears.
2: Well, that's Gary Thomas on today's episode of Focus on the Family with Jim Daly. And what great content he's captured. So much of it is in the book, Making Your Marriage a Fortress. And we're talking about storms and staying strong. 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Or call 800, the letter A, and the word family.
1: Gary, one of the things I like in the way you structured the book is you're pulling on a lot of stories from various couples that people can see their own lives in. And I love that. The next one was Barron and Christy, and he was in the Navy, chaplain in the Navy. He was deployed for 3 to 6 months at a time. The classic relationship distance issues. Describe what they were dealing with and how they sorted that out.
0: Well, he still is. And Barron is a soldier through and through. He was a Marine before he became a chaplain. He often serves with the special ops guys, which are, you'd look at them, you don't know they're in the military, but you know you don't want to go down an alley with them. I mean,
1: if they're on your side, I'm okay.
0: Yes, if they're on the side, you have no truer friend. And so it's just some valuable lessons. And so this is maybe if you have a long deployment in the military, or maybe you're traveling for business or whatnot, some of the lessons I thought were very helpful is that they talked about leaving. They didn't talk about reentry.
1: Right.
0: And they just learned. And this is what I love. All the stories of these couples. And this is what I love about marriage by God's design. We have time and commitment to get it right. None of these couples say, oh, we're just, unusually wise, unusually connected, unusually mature. They share, yeah, we messed up here and here's how we messed up. And Christina knew that Baron likes a clean house and a clean car when he comes home. And so she cleaned the car, but she forgot the steering wheel and the steering wheel was sticky. She says, well, I did everything but the steering wheel. And Baron says, well, in the Marine Corps, sticky is sticky and sticky isn't clean. And, but this is where you have to talk about it as a couple, because I traveled a lot when the kids were younger without Lisa, because she had to be home with the kids. And rather than having the house clean, I just wanted peace and quiet. I'd been in front of groups. I'd been talking to people all day. I just wanted to chill out and have a relational time. But Lisa thinks her love language is cleaning, acts of cleaning. Add that one to Gary Chapman's. And so when I'd come home, and you know, it's always a rush to get the kids to bed in there. So she's furiously vacuuming and wiping. And I'm like, honey, I don't see the crumbs. I'm not inspecting the floor. I just really want to relax and say hi to you and say hi to the kids. And so what Baron wanted isn't what I wanted. It might not be what someone else's wife wants, but what I learned from their experiences, talk about it and then talk about it some more. So often we have these expectations of our spouses, but we don't tell them, but we still hold them accountable to it. And they learn to make it work. Look, what does it mean for you? You've been home with the kids. I'm coming home. How do you want the reentry to go for you? And then the wife that, or the husband, whoever's staying home, the other spouse is coming. Okay, what do you want for your reentry? And you might have to juggle it and compromise. He found out as a young soldier, particularly coming home after a long while, it was much better for he and his wife for them to spend a night or a few nights alone before they got together with the kids. She also said, you know, the kids are all over him and they soak up all his emotional energy. And so by the time we get them in bed, I got a very tired husband. And so they really focused on coming back together. Another major lesson that I found really helpful, Baron talked about one deployment where he was available, because a lot of times when he's in the field, he's not. But he was meeting with other chaplains. It was a training thing. And so three or four nights, brothers in arms, they're having a great time. They're laughing. And then Christina started to say, hey, Baron, we haven't connected for 3 or 4 days. And he said, Gary, I realized I would never go out 3 evenings in a row if I was home and not be connecting with Christina. So just because I'm on the road, I'm still married and I have to act like a married man on the road. And so they were intentional about, you know what, just because you're on the road or just because you're the one at home, you still need to make time for your spouse. They've learned being in the military that if you aren't intentionally connecting while you're on the road, you learn how to live separate lives. And if you learn how to live separate lives, you become comfortable with separate lives. And that is a gateway to divorce.
1: Yeah, those are so many good lessons in that. I mean, one of the things is create a communication pattern. I try to call Jean at least once during the day when I'm traveling. It's usually 2 or 3 times when I have a little break. I probably bug the daylight out of her. Hey, what are you doing? Didn't we just talk an hour ago? I'm not doing much more differently now. But it's just good to stay connected. You kind of refer to that, I think, as focused communication. I don't know if that fits the
0: No, it was perfect. And Christina really stressed this because she has a friend whose husband is a pilot, and he didn't do that well. She goes, I'm talking to him on the phone, and I can tell I have about 10% of him. He's watching a game. He's watching Sports Center. And so what my conclusion was, look, if you know you only have 10 minutes of solid conversation, give your spouse, your husband or your wife, the full 10 minutes. That's why I like FaceTime, because you can't cheat. look at each other face to face. It's better to say, I'm yours for this amount of time. And then, you know, I'm tired and I got to go off. And one woman said her husband would call her when she was at work. And she would just be up front. Hey, babe, I've got 5 minutes before I have to be in this meeting, but I'm all yours for 5 minutes. And so she would listen and engage. And I think that's where just be intentional when you are communicating and then just admit when you're at the end. For Baron and Christina, high-low was really helpful to set up their conversation. What's the high point? What's the low point? Because by the end of that, he was pretty tired. I mean, it's a demanding job that he faced. He could see people die. And Christina was empathetic to that she wanted to be connected in marriage, but also have empathy that my spouse is doing a good thing, serving our country and ultimately protecting our family.
1: Mm-hmm. Right. Well, the pilot example, I was thinking you were going to say while he's flying the plane, he gives her about 10%. And I was thinking that's a good thing if I'm on the plane with him. I don't mind 10%.
2: Yeah.
1: Let's move to the other couple, another couple, Keith and Roxanne that you mentioned, who brought, as you described it, quite a bit of baggage into the relationship.
0: Yeah.
1: I think, you know, many couples, it may not fit exactly the definition of this couple, but when you bring childhood wounds and things into the marriage, boy, you have got to deal with that stuff.
0: Yes.
1: Describe what Keith and Roxanne, what they brought into the marriage and how it unfolded.
0: Well, first, a word to wives. It's so devastating, and I know wives can be unfaithful too. There's a story of in the book where a wife had the affair, but so often wives think if my husband is cheating or he's looking at porn, what could I have done? Am I not keeping myself up? Am I not active? And every husband insisted, and Keith was among this, there's nothing my wife could have done to stop
1: That's
0: me
1: not
0: from
1: the
0: straying.
1: Issue.
0: This is not about her. Yeah. It was entirely about me. In fact, he said, Roxanne was my perfect wife. And because I thought she's a perfect wife, I thought I'm certainly going to lose her when she finds out the real me. And so why don't I just get it over with, act so outrageously that it's like pulling off the Band-Aid and getting it done. But for Roxanne, her father had been unfaithful to her mom. And so she just had these real deep wounds and a lot of insecurity that's understandable. Keith grew up in a family where he was not brought in as part of it. He always felt left out. Then he was molested as a young boy, and a counselor in Houston that I often go to for these issues told me, Gary, whenever a client comes to me and says that this happened to him as a young boy, he goes, I wait for the dominoes to fall. He goes, he's not excusing it. He goes, but it's such a deep wound. And so when you have that kind of baggage where there was just no connection relationally with your family, all of this happened before he met Roxanne, before he married Roxanne. Roxanne had nothing to do with it. Because he didn't deal with that baggage, marriage, I've found as a pastor, gives guys about a 9 to 12 month pause. In the freshness of marriage, a lot of those old things go away. But eventually, if they're not dealt with, they're going to come back. And so it's about getting strong so that you can be strong in your marriage. Roxanne couldn't cure or help or heal Keith. He needed a professional. She's not a PhD counselor. And so it's just, what I say is, if you have some hurts, maybe kids laughed at you or bullied you a little bit, maybe you're fine to talk with a pastor and receive spiritual care. But when you have the level of hurt that Keith had, and I think that Roxanne had, you need a professional. You know, I can brush my teeth. I can't give myself a root canal.
1: Right. So it's really fair. We often demean that in the Christian community because we think, well, really, all you need is God.
0: Yeah.
1: And of course that's true. If the Lord can wipe that slate clean, that's wonderful. That's not typically what happens. Going all the way back to your first story, God puts us on journeys to learn things about ourselves and about the world around us. So I love that encouragement to get good Christian counseling, I would say.
0: So I think with couples, when you're looking at your childhood hurts, instead of just saying, oh, it makes me so angry when he does this, or when she disrespects me, like I want to say, why does this make you angry?
1: Yeah.
0: Why does this make you feel so disrespected? Why are you so sensitive to this or that? It might be what your spouse is doing, but it might not be. It might be what your dad did, what your mom did, what your siblings did. It's just recognizing that we bring a lot of baggage into our marriage, and I don't want my wife to have to carry it. That's where I need to go get help and say, can you unload this so I'm not just dumping it on my spouse?
1: You know, so often, Gary, temperament plays into this, and it could be either the husband or the wife. Either one can be very pro-counseling, the other one not so much, because for some, it marks failure, that I'm not measuring up, all those performance issues. It's not about that.
0: No.
1: It's about getting healthy, and so I just want to encourage people to remember that and try to break loose of that to make your marriage all that it can be. Right at the end here, the impact of isolation in a marriage, and it fits with this story, I think, but the isolation in a marriage can really wreak havoc on that relationship, both in a male expression of that, because we as men tend to pull in and and go the way of the little boy. We don't want to deal with it. We don't want her harping on us. I don't know what to do. I don't know how to fix that in me. So we just pull in.
0: Yeah.
1: And we go news, weather, and sports, right?
0: Right.
1: And then for wives, I mean, they find it in, I think, in other activity, girlfriend activity. They get distracted, and you end up isolated. Speak to the verse in Proverbs that you mentioned in the book about the downside of isolation.
0: Yeah.
1: To me, it feels like it's a medication, but it's medicating in the wrong way.
0: Absolutely. Proverbs 18:1 says, whoever isolates himself seeks his own desire. He breaks out against all sound judgment. Keith felt like his downfall into affairs was fueled largely by isolation. He didn't deal with feeling isolated from his family of origin, and so he felt the same thing in his marriage, and I always thought he had to look outside of his family to do it. And I think isolation is sort of like, well, it's, let me give a plug for Focus on, it's like Focus on the Family. Publishers say they want books that are Tylenol, not vitamins. And what they mean by that is, if you have a headache, I need this. Vitamins are supplements for long-term health, and they don't seem as urgent. I bet when people are going through an affair, or a kid is rebelling, or things are crazy, they're listening to 10 Focus on the Family episodes.
1: Well, I hope so.
0: But this is why you need the supplements as well, because if you wait until the crisis hits before you try to gain the wisdom, or before you're part of a church group, they wouldn't have had anybody to call. When things are going well, you don't think you need church. It's like an obligation. Well, we should go. It's Sunday. But if you know the storms are going to come, you're going to say, we need to be a part of a church. The day will come when we need them. And the day is here when somebody needs us. And it was a real lesson. I think if you look at scripture reading, prayer, Bible study, listening to Focus, those are just wise things. Taking your vitamins to gradually become stronger as a person and as a couple. If you know the storm will hit, and it will, get the wisdom now so that you can draw from it. Not be like me with cardboard and blue painter's tape trying to hold back floodwaters, which is worthless. I just didn't have the resources. I didn't gather them ahead of time, and that was foolish.
1: Yeah, I hear you. And what you're saying is, on the sunny day, get the sandbags ready.
0: Yeah.
1: Because you're going to need them tomorrow.
0: Absolutely.
1: But Gary, this has been so good. And again, I just respect the depth in which you write on this topic of marriage. And every book that you've done on marriage is just a powerhouse, and it's so full of wisdom for couples, and this one hits the mark once again. And I just hope people will respond. Even if you're in a healthy place with your marriage, it'll be healthier, and maybe you know people in your church or family members that need a copy of this great resource that Gary has written. Get in touch with us like we normally say. If you can donate to the ministry, if you could become a monthly sustainer here at Focus, that'd be great. One-time gift is good too. And we'll send you a copy of the book as our way of saying thank you. And if you're in a tough spot, we get it. We want to get the resource into your hands. So just let us know, and we'll give you the book. Also, your support helps to strengthen marriages and rescue couples who are in trouble. We have something called Hope Restored. It's a 4-day intensive. We have an 80% success rate. About 30% of the couples come with divorce papers ready to go. It's a remarkable program. I don't know of anything more successful in recovering marriages. And again, if that's something of interest to you, get in touch with us. We had a woman named Christy who she and her husband attended, and she said, I could have never imagined how God would use this experience to grow us closer to Him, to each other, and into the individuals He designed us to be. So often, we fell in love, we got married, and somehow now we're angry at each other. Hope Restored does a wonderful job of recovering that desire to be one, and that's God's desire for you as well. So check it out. Get help if you need it, and we are here to assist you in getting the help you need.
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5: And I saw the seven angels who stand before God, and seven trumpets were given to them. 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
6: Welcome to Pathway to Victory with author and pastor Dr. Robert Jeffress. When Pharaoh defied God, God unleashed a series of natural disasters, illnesses, and death like the world had never seen. And while the 10 plagues were indeed terrible, the tribulation will be even worse. Today on Pathway to Victory, Dr. Robert Jeffress shares the horrors that will take place during Earth's final years. But first, let's take a moment to hear some important ministry updates.
4: Thanks, David, and welcome again to Pathway to Victory. I've been a student of Bible prophecy for more than 40 years. In fact, I've preached hundreds of sermons on the topic, but nothing represents the culmination of my life's work quite like my best-selling commentary on the book of Revelation. It's called Final Conquest. If you're prepared to increase your understanding of God's timeline for the future, and if you're curious to see how Revelation can shape the ins and outs of your life today, then please be sure to request my book, Final Conquest. I'd be happy to send you a copy. When you give a generous gift to support the ministry of Pathway to Victory, it comes with my profound thanks for your partnership with me. In addition to my commentary, and as a bonus, I'd like to provide another resource. This one is a booklet called The Major Characters of the End Times. This full-color 56-page guide profiles the key players in the end times so you can follow the drama with confidence. We'll share more details about my book and my booklet later in today's program. But right now, let's turn in our Bibles to Revelation chapter 8. I titled today's message, When Gabriel Blows His Horn.
5: Conservative media gets many things right, but not everything. In fact, here is one truth you will never hear from right-wing pundits or conservative news outlets. And that truth is this: environmental problems like ozone depletion, rising and falling temperatures, floods, environmental problems in the world are real, and they are really the result of human activity. You know, the Bible says in Genesis 1 and 2 that God created this world and everything he created was good. But then Adam and Eve rebelled against God. And through that human activity of rebelling against God, sin entered the world and it infected every part of this world, including the environment. Romans 8 says right now, nature is groaning in birth pangs as it awaits the final redemption of the world. And these wildfires, these changing temperature, everything we're seeing is a result of creation groaning and awaiting the return of Jesus Christ. Yes, environmental problems are the result of human activity, sin. But the greatest threat to the environment, the greatest assault on the world, will not come from the hands of mankind. The greatest assault on the environment is yet to come, and it will come from the hand of Almighty God. And it's the event we're going to look at today. If you have your Bibles, turn to Revelation chapter 8 as we discover what's going to happen to the earth when Gabriel blows his horn. Revelation chapter 8. Now, if you've just joined us in this study of Revelation, we are in the Great Tribulation. The rapture of the church has already occurred. Believers are in heaven. And we've begun the final 7 years of earth's history that will culminate in the literal visible return of Jesus Christ. Now when we get to Revelation 8, we are ready to remove the seventh seal from the book that will unleash all of the trumpet judgments and all of the bowl judgments that are to come. Chapter 8, verse 1. When the Lamb, that is Jesus, broke the seventh, the final seal, there was silence in heaven for about half an hour. When the seventh seal is broken, it means the scroll is completely opened. And everyone in heaven can see all of the final judgments against the earth. They can see all of the trumpet judgments, all of the bowl judgments. And when the heavenly residents see what awaits this earth, there is a collective gasp you can hear in heaven. There's an eerie silence. That's what you have here, this eerie silence as everyone awaits these judgments. Look at verse 2. And I saw the seven angels who stand before God, and seven trumpets were given to them. Who are these seven angels who stand before God? We don't know. It's conjecture. Many people believe it's the archangels. People like Michael, angels like Gabriel. Special angels who will be given each one of these trumpets to sound. Trumpets are very important in Scripture. I've listed here five primary uses of trumpets in the Bible: to announce ceremonial processions, to assemble Israel for war, to announce the new year. Trumpets will be used in the future to regather Israel at the second coming of Christ. And finally, there will be a trumpet that will announce the rapture of the church. Remember 1 Thessalonians 4, for the Lord himself will descend from heaven with a shout, with the voice of the archangel, and with the what? The trumpet of God. I'm ready to hear that one, aren't you? Believers are going to hear that one day, that trumpet blast that signals the rapture of the church. These trumpets signify the beginning of a war. These angels are going to sound the trumpet to announce God's war on planet Earth. Each one has a trumpet. But before the first angel blows the trumpet, notice something else John sees, and that is the angel with the gold censer. Now, this is so interesting to me. Look at verse 3. Another angel, not one with a trumpet, but another angel came and stood at the altar, holding a golden censer. I'll explain what that is in just a moment. And much incense was given to him so that he might add it to the prayers of all of the saints on the golden altar which was before the throne. And the smoke of the incense with the prayers of the saints went up before God out of the angel's hand. Now you probably wonder, what in the world is this talking about? Remember in the Old Testament temple, there were two altars. One was called the altar of sacrifice, the brazen altar. And it was busy day and night. Priests were continually offering animal sacrifices on that brazen altar. But there was a second altar, a golden altar. It was called the altar of incense. It was in the holy place. In fact, it stood right before the veil that separated the holy place from the holy of holies. That was the altar of incense. And the priest would go up, and to the burning coals on the altar of incense, he would add incense that would waft its way to heaven, signifying how pleasing the sacrifices were, like a pleasing aroma in the nostrils of God. Now, what John sees in heaven is an angel standing before that first altar, the altar of sacrifice, and like the priest would do, using some tongs to remove the burning coals of the altar of sacrifice and placing them in a gold receptacle. It was called a censer. It was just a golden receptacle you would carry on a chain. And he would use the tongs and he would put those coals in that golden censer and take them to the altar of incense. And he would mix with those burning coals incense. And this time, John sees the angel mixing with the hot coals the prayers of God's people that are, again, wafting their way into the presence of God like a fragrant aroma. It says that the angel gathered all of the saints, the prayers of all of the saints. That is, he has collected all of the prayers of all of God's people for all time, and he is offering them as a sacrifice to God. That's the picture we see here. But the particular prayers that John sees the angel gathering are the prayers of the tribulation saints who have been praying for relief from the terrible calamity that is going on during these 7 years. And I want you to notice what this angel does. It's really strange. After he has taken the coals and mixed them with incense and taken them up to the altar of incense, look at what happens in verse 5. Then the angel took the censer and he filled it with the fire, that is the coals of the altar, and he threw it to the earth. That is, he takes hot coals he has just put on the altar of incense. He uses the tongs, puts them back in his censer. He collects the incense, the prayers of the saints, puts them back into the censer, and he empties that censer, the hot coals and the prayers on the earth. And what happens after that? And there followed peals of thunder and sounds and flashes of lightning and an earthquake. The tribulation is in full force at this point. What is the relationship between the prayers of God's saints that have been poured out on the earth? Here's the picture. The great judgment of God against the earth is the result of the prayers of God's people. What have God's people been praying for thousands of years? Thy kingdom come, God. Thy will be done on earth as it's being done in heaven. Christians of every age have been praying for justice. They've been praying for an end of suffering. They've been praying for the return of Jesus Christ. That is the prayer of every true Christian. And now the angel is pouring out those prayers on the earth and saying those prayers are about to be answered. And now we are ready for the sounding of the first four of those trumpet judgments, beginning in verse 7. You'll notice that the first four of these trumpet judgments are against the earth, against nature, and the final three are against mankind. Let's look at that first trumpet, fire on earth. Verse 7, the first trumpet sounded, and there came hail and fire mixed with blood, and they were thrown to the earth. We don't know for sure what John is describing here. Perhaps it's a result of the volcanic activity mentioned in verse 5. But whatever it is, the devastation is real. Notice the results. A third of the earth was burned up. Not only that, a third of the trees were burned up. And not only that, all the green grass was burned up. That's what the Word of God says. And you know, it's going to be interesting in those final 7 years for people to see who have worshiped the earth and put so much concern in this world to see God destroy the world that He created. You know, one of the patterns you see in both the Old and New Testament is this. God loves to destroy idols. You know what an idol is? It's anything you love, anything you focus on more than God Himself. That's what an idol is. An idol doesn't have to be a little 6-inch figurine that you bow down and worship. Your career can be an idol. Your family can be an idol. Your money can be an idol. An idol is anything that you love more than God. And many times, God will destroy your idol right before your very eyes. He'll take away that relationship. He'll end that career. He'll consume your money. Not because He hates you, because He loves you. He wants you to know that there's only one person worthy of your worship and love, and that's God Himself. In these final 7 years, those who dwell on the earth are going to see the idol they have made of the world, Mother Nature. They're going to see that destroyed before their very eyes. But that's just the beginning. There is a second trumpet, and it results in blood in the sea. Look at verses 8 and 9. The second angel sounded, and something like a great mountain, burning with fire, was thrown into the sea. And a third of the sea became blood. And a third of the creatures which were in the sea and had life died. And a third of the ships were destroyed. This is something John says it looks like a great mountain coming to earth. Doesn't take much imagination to have to know what that is. He's probably talking about a large meteor, an asteroid that breaks up at some point and hits different parts of the earth. Again, if these large meteors hit, there'll be tidal waves, tsunamis that will result in a third of merchant ships being destroyed. And then the third trumpet, a contamination of fresh water. Look at verses 10 to 11. The third angel sounded, and a great star fell from heaven, burning like a torch, and it fell on a third of the rivers and on the springs of waters. That word star we've seen before doesn't have to mean a literal star. The word can refer again to a meteor or an asteroid, some kind of heavenly body. And it breaks up, apparently, when it enters the atmosphere. But instead of striking the seas, these stars are directed, divinely so, to fall on a third of the rivers and springs of waters. This is an attack on the fresh water that our world enjoys. By the way, this star that breaks up and falls to earth has a name. He has a name for this star. It's called wormwood. Wormwood is a word that referred to bitterness, a bitter plant. Well, this water isn't only bitter tasting, it becomes poisonous and results in the deaths of millions of men and women and children. And then the fourth judgment, the fourth trumpet, darkness of the heavenly bodies. Verse 12. And the fourth angel sounded, and a third of the sun and a third of the moon and a third of the stars were struck, so that a third of them would be darkened, and the day would not shine for a third of it, and the night in the same way. Darkness is always symbolic of evil and God's judgment. But I don't think we have to take this as symbolic. I think this is literal. What John is seeing is the light from the sun and the moon and the stars was reduced by 8 hours a day. How does God accomplish that? In what sense is the intensity reduced that comes from the sun? That's really not hard to figure out. When you look at the first judgment, think of all the smoke coming up from a third of the world being destroyed by fire. Think of all the ash being spewed into the air through this unusual amount of volcanic activity. Think of what it would do in blocking diminishing the sunlight that comes to the earth. You know, in the early 19th century, two different volcanic eruptions propelled enough smoke and ash into the atmosphere that it reduced global temperatures by 5 to 10 degrees. I think that's what you're seeing here. A result of these judgments and all of the ash and smoke and poisons released in the atmosphere have blocked off the sunlight for an additional 8 hours a day. Can you imagine again the effect that would have on our growing of food, of the ecosystem, if we lost 8 hours of sunlight every day? And think about emotionally what that would do to have 16 hours of darkness or 20 hours of darkness every day. Think about the violence, the looting, the rioting that would take place. These are awful judgments that God sends against the natural world. And yet, the worst is yet to come. And that's why we find this pause in verse 13. Then John says, I looked, and I heard an eagle flying in mid-heaven, saying with a loud voice, woe, woe, woe to those who dwell on the earth because of the remaining blast of the trumpet of the three angels who are about to come. As I said a moment ago, these final three trumpet judgments will be against man himself. And they're going to result in some of the worst human suffering the world has ever known. The Bible says it's going to last for 5 months. And people who are affected by this judgment are going to be in such agony and pain that they will cry out to God to be able to die, but God will not allow them to die. It is an agonizing judgment that is yet to come. That word woe is always a pronouncement of divine judgment. He doesn't say it once, but he says it three times. There are three coming judgments. Woe, woe, woe to those who are unfortunate enough to dwell on the earth. I want you to think about that phrase for just a moment. To those who dwell on the earth. Who is going to receive these awful judgments yet to come? To those who dwell on the earth. You say, Pastor, that's pretty obvious who he's talking about, people who are living on the earth. That's not all that he's talking about here. The word to dwell on the earth, there are two Greek words used to describe earth dwellers. One word in Greek is par oikeo. It's a word to refer to those who are sojourners on the earth. They're passing through this world. That's the word par, archeo, a sojourner. But that's not the word we find here in Revelation 8:13. This judgment is not against those who just geographically live on the earth. The second Greek word is kata oikeo. Kata oikeo, those who dwell on the earth. It refers not just to our geographical location, but the location of our heart, the focus of our life. Kata oikeo. It refers to people whose whole life and focus is centered around this world. And it is those who dwell on the earth, who have made this world their home, that are so focused on the temporal, they've not taken care of eternal matters. They have neglected the most important gift of all, the gift of God's forgiveness. Let me ask you an all-important question. As we look at these awful judgments that await mankind, what is the focus of your life right now? What is it you think about? What is it you talk about? What is it that you give your energy to? Is it the things of this world or the next world? Are you focused on the temporal or are you focused on the eternal? The best indicator of your future eternal destination is your present focus. And that's the focus of this verse-by-verse study in the book of Revelation called Final Conquest. I want you to see what's coming ahead on God's timeline so that it radically alters the decisions you make right now.
4: And to that end, I've written two resources that I'd like to send to your home. The first is a book I've written called Final Conquest. In my book, I'll help you see how Revelation is not a book to be feared, but celebrated. When Jesus returns to earth, he will have the last word in history. I want you to have a copy of my book, Final Conquest. 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
6: 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I'm David J. Mullins, inviting you to join us again next time when Dr. Jeffress talks about the heightened demonic activity that will occur during the Great Tribulation. Hear a message called Day of the Demons. That's Friday on Pathway to Victory. 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The Apostle Paul sailed these waters, walked these streets, and the church was never the same.
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7: The second chapter of the Gospel of Luke, verses 41 through 52. All right, Luke chapter 2, beginning with verse 41. If you have it, say, I've got it. Every year, Jesus' parents went to Jerusalem for the feast of the Passover. When he was 12 years old, they went up to the feast according to the custom. After the feast was over, while his parents were returning home, the boy Jesus stayed behind in Jerusalem, but they were unaware of it. Thinking he was in their company, they traveled on for a day. Then they began looking for him among their relatives and friends. When they did not find him, they went back to Jerusalem to look for him. After 3 days, they found him in the temple courts, sitting among the teachers, listening to them and asking them questions. Everyone who heard him was amazed at his understanding and his answers. When his parents saw him, they were astonished. His mother said to him, "Son, why have you treated us like this? Your father and I have been anxiously searching for you." "Why were you searching for me?" he asked. "Didn't you know I had to be in my father's house?" But they did not understand what he was saying to them. Then he went down to Nazareth with them and was obedient to them. But his mother treasured all these things in her heart. Note verse 52, if you will. And Jesus grew in wisdom and stature and in favor with God and men. Today I'm talking about the fact that Jesus is our example in how to live life correctly. If you want to know what your life ought to look like, study the life of Jesus. And we learned from him the fact that you can please God, you can accomplish God's purpose for your life, but you can't do it unless you learn to live your life wisely. The fact of the matter is, we've established that we only have a short lifespan. We don't know how long we're going to live. Now, in the case of Christ, he lived 33 years. And even if you live to be 50, 60, 70, 80, 90, 100 years, compared to eternity, it's just a moment. And for that reason,

0: reason, because of the brevity of life, it's important that we learn how to live life right. We establish the fact that life is not a dress rehearsal, it's the real deal. This is all you get. You're not getting a second chance. And if you blow it, you've blown it. And so it's important for us to learn how to live life correctly. Now, the premise is that Jesus, being our example, increased, we're told in Luke 2:52, in wisdom, in stature, in favor with God and men. A lot of Christians are accustomed to growing in favor with God. We're accustomed to spiritual development. We hear a lot about that. A lot of sermons from people like me, pastors and teachers in the body of Christ, are aimed at helping persons develop real spiritual discipline and to experience real spiritual growth in your life. Indeed, that is the most important way to develop. For what does it profit a man if he gained the whole world and lose his soul? Or what will a man give in exchange for his soul? Indeed, knowing God is the most important thing. However, I want you to note that Jesus didn't just know God, but he increased in other dimensions of his life. And my premise here is that you and I must learn that life isn't only about spiritual development. And I want to make sure that we are becoming people who can live a life that truly pleases God and that truly accomplishes his will. And in order to do that, you've got to have Christ at the center of your life, but you must also allow him and his word then to dictate to the other areas of your life. So Jesus didn't just increase in favor with God, but he also lived a wise life. And what I'm sharing is just some very practical, nothing profound, some practical information about how we can live like Jesus in terms of what I'm calling balanced living. Do you know people who are unbalanced, people who are so spiritual, but when you look at other areas of their life, they're really messed up? I know folk who pray, but don't clean their houses. I know folk who sing songs and worship well, but they don't have a good family relationship. Some of them don't work well on their jobs. Some of them, sinners, can't stand to see them coming because they're not nice people to be around. Anytime you say you know Jesus, but when folk who need Jesus see you, they say, no. Anytime you make people start running, I want to suggest you are living an unbalanced life. And we want to learn from Christ how to be what I'm calling authentically human. He was authentically human. Jesus was very comfortable in his skin. He was the incarnation. He was God who became man. He is all God and all man. But he was comfortable being a man. The Bible says he was comfortable around people who didn't yet know God. And so it was because of his balanced living that he was able to finish his course, to finish his assignment, and go back to heaven, having won our salvation and having set an example for us in terms of how to live your life. And so I'm offering some practical keys for Christ-like balance, how to have balance the way Jesus had balance in his life. Now, I'm currently talking about the first area of that, which is to cultivate a support system for your life. One of the things you note when you set out to live a life of wisdom like Jesus did is that you need to create a support system, because in order to do the will of God, you're going to be serving the needs of people. You're going to be giving out. And one of the things you learn from Jesus is that he not only gave out, but he had the wisdom to receive what he needed so that he could continue to have resources to give out. The way I described it in the first message is that there are drainers in your life and there are fillers. That's the language that Richard Swenson, a Christian physician who wrote a book called Margin, that's the way he puts it. He says, some people and some activities are drainers. And so if you're really going to live a balanced life, God would want to help you bring into your life people and activities that are fillers. So if you don't have fillers, after a while, you don't have any resources to deal with your drainers. And you start giving to them out of a deficit. Now, look at it in financial terms. If you keep writing checks and don't have money, there's going to be a problem. And when it comes to dealing with our emotional life, the same is true. And the reason why so many Christians don't have a true testimony of victory in every area of our lives is because we've been given out of a deficit. And that's why some of us are depressed. That's why some of us are angry. That's why some of us are mean. That's why some of us don't treat people right. That's why some of us are under stress and we're fatigued and frustrated and all the rest of it because of this lack of balance, this lack of balance. And so you've got to identify the drainers and the fillers in your life. And you have to make sure that you're allowing God to help you with this business. Now, as I ended the last message, I was talking about the fact that Jesus identified people. We don't know what activities would have been fillers for him. The gospel record doesn't tell us. But we do know at least six people who were his fillers. Peter, James, and John, Mary, Martha, and Lazarus. All identified in the scripture as people that Jesus actually sought out to spend time with them. These are the kinds of people who find you weak, but they leave you strong. The kind of people who nurture you. Being around them makes you feel better, stronger. You got to find those people in your life. Do not allow yourself to believe, well, if I'm truly spiritual, then I treat everybody exactly the same. No, Jesus didn't do that, so you shouldn't. He loved everyone, and he ministered to people as God gave him an opportunity to minister to them. After right times, in fact, Jesus didn't always minister to people. You will find when you study the gospel records that there were times when he knew he needed to get away and he made himself unavailable. And we're going to do the same. I'll get to that. But I want you to know that there are some guilt trips you can get on as a believer to feel like, well, if I truly love the Lord, then I will treat everyone exactly the like. No. Jesus had people that the Bible describes as his friends, as people that he sought out. And that's because these people served to fill his life. And I was discussing the fact that we've got to find the fillers in our lives, both people and activities. And you got to know yourself. My wife and I are very different. If she wants to get filled, you know, she can deal with people in the right settings, right circumstances. She loves folks, ministers to them, and all that. She'll go to conferences and things where she really knows she's going to get the kinds of things she wants. But when it's all said and done, when she has had a draining day or a draining week or whatever and seeks to be filled, she looks for solitude. She wants to curl up with a book and get on the couch, and she wants quiet. Now, when I want to be filled, I can have preached several messages, taught at a conference, and all of that. But soon as I get a meal and what have you, I'm looking for, okay, where are the people who are going to do the things I want to do? I am activity-oriented when it comes to filling, and she is solitude-oriented. And we had to learn our differences, because early in our marriage, we would fight about that stuff. Because I'd be ready to go out and hang. And she's like, why isn't home enough for you? I provide you with a nice home, nice and peaceful and loving. You got a loving, sweet wife here. Why do you always want to run out? And she didn't get it. And one day she was reading a book and it clicked for her. As that particular book, it wasn't Swenson's, but another book that was describing differences and how important it is to understand the people in your life. And she said, oh, I get it. She said, the right people fill you, but people usually drain me. It's a temperament thing. I can deal with them in the right setting, right circumstances. She's loving and all that. But generally speaking, she seeks solitude when she needs to be replenished. And I want to get with the right folk. Not everybody now. You can't get with everybody. But the right people, because some people take advantage of it. They see you out in a social setting and they want to drain you some more. Not you, but people I know. So you have to know who you're dealing with. And you got to know yourself and be comfortable in your own skin. And we got tired of fighting about it and fussing about it. And finally it dawned on us. So she learned to send me off with her blessings. You know, if I need the people in order to feel good, go ahead on, baby. And she let me go. And we're out there playing cards, acting simple, whatever we're doing. And she's happy where she is because I've taken the noise away from her. See what I'm saying? And you got to understand that. There are people who are drainers. There are people who are fillers. There are activities that are drainers. There are activities that are fillers. And if you're going to live like Jesus, you're going to have to know that you need to cultivate a support system for yourself. None of us is capable of just being all spiritual and having everything you need to live a successful life in the will of God. It's not all spiritual. You've got to develop a wise life, and part of that is cultivating your support systems. Think about your life, even as I speak, and think about the things that drain you, how much you have to give, whether it's to family, whether it's on your job, whether it's in ministry. Whole lot of churches make the mistake of not teaching people this element. Whole lot of us pastors, we're guilty of not teaching a well-rounded enough gospel. And the result is sometimes we make people feel guilty if they're not always serving. But the reality is you can't always serve, because after a while, what you have to offer isn't what people need, because there comes to be that point of diminishing returns where you're raw, where your nerves are frayed. And at that point, you don't need to try to minister to anybody, because all of them about that far from getting on your last nerve. Come on. And see, you'll mess around and think, oh, see, I haven't prayed enough. It's not necessarily about prayer. It is about knowing when is enough. Now, I'll talk more about that. But first, I want to just make sure you understand the importance of a support system. And that means both activity and people. Jesus had the support of loving friends that he trusted, that he knew would do him good. You can think of so many other biblical examples if you take the time and do it. You think of Jonathan. He was that for David. David had a friend that the Bible says he loved him as he loved his own soul. You know, in this day, you got to make things real clear. This wasn't a sexual relationship. These were men who loved each other dearly. They were godly men. They were platonic in their dealings with one another, but they loved each other dearly. The Bible says Jonathan loved David as his own soul. They were tight. And Jonathan and David walked in covenant with each other that they would never do each other harm, only good. And you see their relationship develop beginning in 1 Samuel 18 and throughout. You see their relationship develop. And what a blessing Jonathan was to David. Even in times of crisis, when Jonathan's own father, Saul, was tripping. That's not a Hebrew word, but that's what he was doing. He was tripping. He was jealous of David, because as David's anointing grew, as God's hand was on David as the next anointed to lead Israel, God had already rejected Saul in his heart. Although Saul was still on the throne, he was rejected of God. David, on the other hand, God has destined him to be the next king. And Saul saw David's star rising, saw the anointing on him, saw people starting to sing little songs about David, and he didn't like it. And he began to terrorize him. He began to strategize against him. Eventually, he began to plot to kill him. But because Jonathan was so committed to David, he took David as his covenant partner, even against his own daddy, Saul. And there's one point when David is on the run, and Jonathan finds him. He's a fugitive, but Jonathan finds him. And the Bible says he strengthened his hands in the Lord. You need some people and some activities that strengthen you, that make you equipped, better able to do what you got to do. When Jonathan found David, he was discouraged. He's running. He said, your daddy gonna kill me. And Jonathan said, no, he's not going to kill you. God's going to keep you alive. You're the next king of Israel. God's not going to let you go out like this. Now, the thing that's so wonderful about that is that Jonathan, being Saul's prized son, would have been the next in line for the throne. But Jonathan is so committed to the will of God and to his covenant friend that he's not vying with David for the throne. He says, you're going to be the next king. I will be second in command to you. And so I came to get you strong. I came to tell you to lift up your head. I came to help you dry your tears. I came to let you know that God has begun a good work in you and he's going to bring it to completion. And when Jonathan left David, David was strong again. You need some Jonathans in your life. Or you heard my message, lessons from the Boston Marathon. My friend and mentor many years, Gil Thompson, ran the Boston Marathon twice. First time he ran it in the 80s, he did not complete it. When he ran it several years later, he completed it. And once I was asking him what the differences were, and he mapped out for me a few strategic differences. But the last of them was he had an experienced marathon runner in his church. And she said, Pastor, I've run this many times. I run it every other year, and this isn't my year to run it. She said, but what I'm going to do is I will have some food prepared for you at a couple of key points in the race, and I will give you a banana. She said, trust me on this, Pastor. When you get to certain mile markers, I'll have someone call out for you and just run over by the crowd, and they will hand you the banana. And he took a word for it. He wanted to complete it, and he corrected the other mistakes. And so he said, I got to the first of the points in the race. He said, and I was on E. I mean, I had hit the wall. And he said, just about that time, I heard somebody say, Pastor. And he said, I ran over and saw one of my members waving. And he said, I ran by and they handed me a banana. And I ran on. And he said, you know, I thought, well, nice gesture, but you know, it's a banana. But this lady who set this up was an experienced marathoner, and she knew what it would do for him. And he said, listen, I'm telling you, it was anointed. It was anointed. He said, God was in that banana. Gave me strength. I ran on. And he said, then several miles later, I think it was at about mile 18, when he hit another wall, and she knew that's where he would hit it. And this time, instead of having somebody else there, she was there herself. And she said, Pastor, when he got there, he said, I was on my last leg again. And I ran over and saw her. He said, but instead of just handing me a banana, she came under the rope. And she said, Pastor, here's your second banana. You're doing great. And although this isn't my year to run it, I figured if you got this far, I was going to make sure you got to the end. So let me run on in there with you till the finish line. And he says, she ran with me from, I think this was mile 18, all the way to the finish line. 26.2 miles is a marathon. And she ran, said, while we were running, she just encouraging me. Oh, Pastor, I'm so proud of you. Doing good. What have you. And she just ran. He said, she wasn't even hardly sweating. She just gone on, just carrying on. And I'm out there just huffing and puffing and praying. Oh, God, help me. But she was there to strengthen him. You need a banana person. You need some bananas and you need some banana people to get where God wants to take you.
1: Moses had Aaron and Joshua. King David had Jonathan. Jesus had Peter, James, and John. Who is your banana person? Who are your fillers? Remember the words of Solomon, two are better than one, for if one falls, the other will lift up his companion. Do you need prayer today? If so, please visit PastorPaul.net and use the contact feature to share your request with us. 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Have you ever set out to be a blessing to the people around you, but then felt like you'd gone unnoticed or underappreciated? We find just that kind of story in the Gospel of Luke. Martha is busy making preparations, but her sister Mary chooses not to help because she's chosen to spend time with Jesus. In her latest booklet, When Humans Attack, Pastor Paul Shepherd takes an honest look at this story to show us how unchecked frustration and unspoken expectations can turn even our best intentions toxic. 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
8: Well, with SRN News. I'm Keith Peters in Washington. Police say a man charged with starting one of the wildfires in Spokane, Washington, admitted to the crime.
9: Aaron Farinacci is being charged with first-degree arson for allegedly sparking the Old Trails fire in Spokane. County Detective Michael Drapeau says Farinacci confessed to the crime and planned it for weeks. According to court documents, he looked up the work of a serial arsonist and purchased items to make an incendiary device. Police say Farinacci told them he knew it was going to get bad, but claimed he didn't intend it to grow as much as it did.
10: They were kind of bent over and looked like they were doing something towards the tree line.
9: Resident Paul Child is credited with leading police to the suspect after spotting a man standing by some railroad tracks and acting suspicious.
10: My daughter was sitting on the porch out there, and she says there's a fire.
9: I'm Jennifer King.
8: There's a new AP NORC poll on Americans' views on the impact of extreme heat.
11: A new AP NORC poll finds that Americans are increasingly noticing the impact of extreme heat on their lives. According to the survey, U.S. adults nationally have become more likely to say that extreme heat has had either a major impact or a minor impact on their travel or vacation plans, electricity bills, their sleep, their families' outdoor activities, and more since 2024. Much of that shift was among people who live in the West or Midwest. At the same time, belief in climate change has declined slightly since last year, with Democrats more likely than Republicans to say that extreme heat has had a major impact on their lives. I'm Lisa Dwyer.
8: On Wall Street, a down day today as the Dow Jones Industrial Average dropped 464 points. The NASDAQ lower by 15. The S&P 500 index declined by 13 points. This is SRN News.
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13: Welcome to Bible Q&A with John MacArthur, pastor, Bible teacher, and author of the MacArthur New Testament Commentary Series. Well, we have a question today that comes from Matthew 5:44. That's where Jesus says, "Love your enemies and pray for those who persecute you." Well, John, I'm wondering, how exactly do you pray for your enemies? Is that a prayer for their salvation, or is it something else?
14: That's a good question, Danny, and I'm sure there are some people who are praying the imprecatory psalms on the heads of their enemies. Like David did, you know, kill him, Lord, kill him. But David was really being honorable in that, you know, zeal for God's house was eating him up, and the reproaches that people were casting on God were falling on him, and he was feeling the pain of God being dishonored. And there is a place for praying that God would silence those who dishonor him, that he would silence those who blaspheme him. I understand that. That's been part of the prayer life of the saints. You know, even under the altar in the book of Revelation in the end of the age, the martyrs are saying, "How long, O Lord? How long? How long are you going to allow your name to be dishonored? How long are you going to stand for that?" But the primary responsibility that our Lord assigns to us in Matthew 5 is to pray for the blessing of our enemies, to pray for the salvation of our enemies. Because that same text in Matthew 5:44 says, "Because you are the children of your Father, love your enemies and pray for those who persecute you." In other words, never are you more like God than when you love your enemies and pray for their salvation. Because while we were enemies, Christ died for us. That ought to be the focus of our prayers for our enemies.
13: 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For more in-depth teaching from the Gospel of Matthew, visit MacArthurCommentaries.com.
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0: This is What's Right, What's Left with Pastor Ernie Sanders.
5: Good evening and welcome to another edition of What's Right, What's Left, the legendary voice of the Christian resistance. And tonight, for the whole while, our producer is Style. Hey, Style.
6: Hey, Pastor.
5: And here in the studio, pert and air live, I have with me. How do I announce her? The cackler.
7: Oh.
5: There you go. Little old Lisa.
7: Good evening, everyone.
5: And sitting right next to the cackler, always disappointed because there's never any eggs, just a lot of cackling.
7: Oh my
5: okay,
7: goodness.
5: Is none other than the man himself, than the elder Barclay.
8: Good evening, everyone. Our God is in control.
5: Amen. Yes. Absolutely. We have a lot to get to tonight. 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Low inventory, so order early. Thank you, Pastor. She put that in there, too. Okay. And so I wanted to say that. Also, this coming Sunday for Doers of the Word Baptist Church there in Newberry, where our service will be held at the pavilion, for all the folks, the members of the church, in case they didn't get the memo. So we're going to have church all day there at the pavilion. Nice outside country type, and there's going to be several birthdays.
8: Uh-oh.
5: Yeah, we're going to have several birthdays that are going to be celebrated, and there's a rumor that Lisa's going to appear in her birthday suit.
7: But, oh, my goodness. that's not even my birthday yet.
5: We're not going to, we know that's just a rumor, right? And who would start something like that? Maybe Style, maybe?
7: Oh.
5: We better get into the scripture.
8: Oh, man. Oh,
5: all right. Only kidding, folks. Okay. There you go. We're going to be in Philippians chapter 3 tonight, huh?
8: Yes.
5: Okay, now, the elder, let's take an exegetical look at this. Let's take it a verse at a time.
8: All right. Finally, my brethren, rejoice in the Lord. To write the same things to you, to me indeed, is not grievous, but for you it is safe.
5: So when he says, finally, my brother, what's he doing? He's finishing up from the previous chapter.
8: Right. There's something that precedes that.
5: And so he goes on. Go ahead and read verse 2.
8: Beware of dogs, beware of evil workers, beware of the concision.
5: Well, Randy, I guess they must have had a problem with dogs in those days.
8: Yeah.
5: Was the problem with dogs, do you think they were biting a lot of people?
8: I believe so, yeah. Not natural dogs, no.
5: No, right. The problem's, he's referring to homosexuals, isn't he?
7: Yes.
5: Now, sometimes some of the Jewish leaders would refer to Gentiles as dogs.
7: Uh-huh.
8: Yeah.
5: But that wouldn't possibly be the case with the Apostle Paul here, because he was, the new converts were the Gentiles, and he was ministering to them, and it wouldn't put him in the good light to call them dogs, would it?
8: No, no. Uh-uh.
5: And besides that, why would they have to be aware of each other, right?
7: Right.
5: But he's referring to homosexuals.
8: Mm.
5: And what about, and beware of the concession? What do you think that means?
8: That would be those that had the erroneous doctrine.
5: Those would be the Judaizers.
8: Yeah.
7: Uh-huh.
5: Go ahead and read verse 3.
8: And then going back to verse 1 real quick, Pastor, to write the same things to you, to me indeed, is not grievous. So I don't know about you, but I guess he's saying that humanity, we just don't get it a lot of times the first time, huh?
5: Right. Yeah, it's in the... Yeah, what he's, and well, he was dealing with, in the first part of there, his own humility,
8: mm-hmm.
5: and then he was dealing with Timothy's example of humility, and mm-hmm. so that's where he's picking it up, where he says, finally, go ahead.
8: Okay. For we are the circumcision which worship God in the Spirit and rejoice in Christ Jesus and have no confidence in the flesh.
5: So there was a difference between what Paul was saying and what Jesus taught about the circumcision.
8: Mm-hmm.
5: We have the circumcision of the heart.
8: Heart, right.
5: But what the Judaizers was referring to, the Judaizers tried to force the Gentile converts
8: right.
5: into circumcision, saying it was required, okay?
8: Yeah.
5: But can you mix the Mosaic law with grace?
7: No.
5: Oh, so go ahead, yeah.
8: He said, though I might also have confidence in the flesh, if any other man thinketh that he hath whereof he might trust in the flesh, I more, circumcised the eighth day of the stock of Israel, of the tribe of Benjamin, and Hebrew of the Hebrews, as touching the law, a Pharisee, concerning zeal, persecuting the church, touching the righteousness which is in the law, blameless.
5: So he was saying that being a Pharisee, what he believed, that by persecuting Christians, he was actually fulfilling the law, okay?
8: Mm-hmm.
5: And that he was seen as being blameless in by doing that.
8: Yeah.
5: But then there was this little thing that happened on the road to Damascus.
8: Yeah, that's right.
5: Where he saw the light.
8: You know, yeah. Pastor, I use this scripture here. I was dealing with having to deal with the black Hebrew Israelites. And because they put their confidence in the flesh and they believe that they are, we're the original Hebrews and this, that, and the other. This is the exact passage I went to, and I tried to let them know that, listen, Paul already addressed this. If you could stand on being having confidence in the flesh, he was saying, there's no doubt that I was this. I was all this. And he says, look, I'm putting all of this aside for the excellency of the knowledge of Christ. And I was trying to tell him, listen, that's what we need to be going after, not trying to go back to the flesh. It doesn't matter if you are that. That's still not going to get you anywhere.
5: Right. Yeah. Well, not only did Paul feel that he was superior in the fact that he was a Hebrew of the Hebrews,
8: right?
5: But he was a Roman citizen, too, which mm-hmm. and which he yes. used that to his advantage when he needed to. So he goes on to say,
8: Number seven,
5: go ahead.
8: But what things were gained to me, those I counted loss for Christ.
5: In other words, he's talking about the things that were gained
8: mm-hmm.
5: were actually damaged goods. They weren't.
8: Yeah.
5: All right.
8: Verse 8, yea, doubtless, and I count all things but loss, here we go, for the excellency of the knowledge of Christ Jesus, my Lord, for whom I have suffered the loss of all things and do count them but dung that I may win Christ.
5: So he's talking about when he uses the word excellency, what is he referring to? He's referring to something that's above, higher. Okay. Mm-hmm. So he's making a point there where he said that the knowledge of Christ, that this is higher, much higher, mm-hmm. just having the knowledge of Christ as a Savior mm-hmm. and Lord is higher than all the secular knowledge and religious knowledge that Paul had learned as a Pharisee, you mm-hmm. know, and all of his scholastic training there as a Pharisee.
8: Yeah, yeah. And he says here, and I think also he addressed that with the woman at the well when he said, this is now the hour where the true worshipers are going to worship in spirit and truth. And you'll see some people that will have truth, but they have no spirit. And then maybe some people, they'll have spirit, but no truth. And you need both. We need the spirit of truth that is actually leading us.
5: Yeah, well, the spirit of the law brings life. The mm-hmm. letter of the law brings death.
8: Killeth, okay? Yeah.
5: And so to a believer. Okay, so go ahead.
8: Verse 9. Mm-hmm. And be found in him, not having mine own righteousness, which is of the law, but that which is through the faith of Christ, the righteousness which is of God by faith.
5: Well, he's talking about here. Let's read that again.
8: Okay, verse 9.
5: Yeah.
8: And be found in him, not having mine own righteousness, which is of the law, but that which is through the faith of Christ, the righteousness which is of God by faith.
5: So the connotation here is not through faith in Christ, but rather the kind of faith of Christ,
8: mm-hmm.
5: or the body of faith about Christ. The phrase, the faith is found, mm-hmm. And you find that throughout the whole of the New Testament often. I mean, there's probably 50 verses of that, at least 20.
8: Yeah.
5: Anyhow, okay, I think I'm going to stop right there tonight.
8: Okay.
5: And we're going to go to, we've got a lot of fast articles to do tonight. I'm going to start with this one, and it's an article by Matt Vespa, but he says, why can't you be, it's a picture of a guy, and he's holding why can't you be normal? He said, the Dems are nominating total freaks for office again. And so he goes on and he talks about, in Maine, he said the Nazi Graham Plattner was booted after a rape allegation was lobbied against him. He was replaced by Troy Jackson, a Democrat with reported anger issues and someone who married his second cousin. Is it legal or election killing? No. But it does feed into the disturbing trend among Democrats. They can't find any normal people to run for office. Let's think about that. Do you know any normal Democrats?
7: No.
5: James Tallarico, the Democrats' Lone Star hopeful for the U.S. Senate, has an unusual fascination with trans kids. Believing that God is non-binary and has raised millions in campaign donations from Reid Hoffman, a Jeffrey Epstein associate. Joanna Mendoza, Democrat running in Arizona, had a weird 16-day marriage to a Syrian national. Randy Villegas, running in California in the 22nd, hired a well-known pedophile when he served on the board of the Visalia United School District, or Unified School District. Now, that's a smart thing, right? You're serving on the board, so you hire a known pedophile to work in the school district. I just sat on the board. Manny Rutinel in Colorado has a slew of social media posts, but also killed a bill providing mandatory jail sentences for child sex predators. Now think about that. Sarah Trone Garrett, running in Iowa, she has officiated three Satanist weddings. Okay, and she's running there in Iowa. Three Satanist weddings. Adam Hamaway in New Jersey has tied to the World Trade Center bombing, has ties to the World Trade Center bombing in Al-Qaeda. Gabe Vasquez in New Mexico has drama surrounding a fake and reportedly dramas surrounding this. The print on this is dramas surrounding, it looks like the word is lake, and reportedly started seeing a Democrat political operative who was likely still married at the time of their rendezvous. Representative Marie Glusenkamp Perez, Democrat of Washington, running for re-election in Washington's 3rd Congressional District, beheaded a chicken. Yet for now, she couldn't handle a simple NPR interview about her socialist ties with the Democratic Party. Have you ever beheaded a chicken, Randy?
8: No.
7: Oh, dear.
8: only at the buffet. It was already cooked, though.
5: But have you thought about it? Okay.
8: No,
5: you know, you can cut a head off the chicken, and the chicken still run without a head.
8: Yeah. Mm-hmm. No, I wasn't raised on a farm. So
7: my father was. He told me about that.
8: Yeah.
5: So do you suppose, like, if you cut the head off a Democrat, they would still run because they don't really use their heads? I don't know.
8: Well, they'd probably just drop dead right there.
5: Okay, he goes on to say here, oh, that word I was looking for wasn't lake, it was fake. I can see here.
7: Uh-huh.
5: Now I see how it fit in. It was misspelled, the letters was missing. Okay. Satanist weddings, beheading chickens, fake weddings, passing bills that protect child sex predators, hanging out with terrorists, hiring pedophiles. What is going on in the Democratic Party? Democrats are openly embracing the freaky fringe of their party and showing voters just how detached they are from reality, said Natalie Baldassare, RNC National Press Secretary. You know, there's a big... There's a whole lot of people that are exiting the Democratic Party.
8: Yeah,
5: they're not going to the Republicans. The independents are growing. The independents is really growing. But now, for the first time that I can ever remember, there are more registered Republicans than Democrat now. The Democrats have more voters because they have all the illegal voters, but the Republicans actually have more registered.
8: Yeah.
5: Democrats are openly embracing the freaky fringe of their party, showing, again, voters just how detached they are. These degenerates have no business running for elected office, let alone influencing actual policy decisions. The American people are waking up to their lunacy and still reject... They're sick freakies in November. There you go. He was right on. What can we say? Can you argue with any of that, really?
8: Wow, was that Marina Abramovic officiating over the...
7: Oh, it sounded like it.
8: Yeah.
5: It could have been. Yeah.
7: Oh, jeez.
8: Well, they're all connected.
5: Yep. You have an article there?
8: Yeah. Let's see. I'll go with this one first. This could have been the reason why Fauci took the Fifth over 100 times. Former Rolling Stones editor Matt Taibbi re-examined the chaos from Dr. Anthony Fauci's July 29th grilling on Capitol Hill. He was summoned before the Senate Homeland Security and Governmental Affairs Committee, where he was questioned by Republican senators about his management of the COVID pandemic. New diary entries reveal an egotistical clown who saw himself as a rock star rather than a doctor. He also knew that vaccinated individuals were still getting infected in 2021, among other things. Additionally, he had federal workers chase cash prizes for him during the pandemic. So after reviewing the mayhem from this wacky era and the media reaction that followed Fauci's filleting, Matt agreed with this statement. You cannot hate the media enough. One thing that Matt pointed out is that Fauci's chaotic performance did nothing to weaken the religious devotion the left has invested in this false prophet. Even as science, the FBI, the CIA, and the intelligence community broadly suggest a lab leak, while also revealing Fauci is an insidious huckster narcissist whose reckless behavior endangered the world. Now, the blanket pardon Fauci received by brain-dead Joe Biden didn't cover this hearing. So perjury traps abound. He took the fifth. But there could have been another reason, not entirely legally based. It was pride. He didn't want to be subjected to 3 hours of him tearing down his temple, especially when it came to the legal loophole the Obama administration left him to tinker with these viruses that created so much havoc. First, Matt delved into Fauci's attachment to gain-of-function research via emphasis mine.
5: Well, you know, first of all, they intentionally made the COVID virus.
8: Mm-hmm.
5: That was made as a virus, as a bioweapon. It was done intentionally. Fauci knew that. He lied about it. When it came to, he was in charge of that.
8: Mm-hmm.
5: Okay, he was funding that. And so when it came to hear the lab leak, He said no. He was telling everybody that this whole thing started in that wet market. Okay,
8: right.
5: But then in his emails, they got his diary. It was in his diary. He had said there that he had that he knew that it came. There was a lab leak that leaked out of there,
8: mm-hmm.
5: And he had told, I guess, a couple others, but they had to keep this absolutely quiet. Okay.
8: Yeah.
5: And so. The other thing, he was involved with just real, in the pure evil, okay?
7: Yes.
5: Bad.

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4: The progress, the heritage we share. Our flag reflects the past, son, but stands for so much more. And in this age of Aquarius, it still flies in the forward. It leads the forward movement shared by all mankind to learn, to love, to live with peace of mind. To learn the mysteries of space as well as those of Earth. Love each man for what he is, regardless of his birth. To live without the fear of reprisal for belief. Ease the tensions of a world that cries out for relief.

Face the flag, son. Take a good long look. What you're seeing now can't be found in a history book. It's the present. The future, son. It's being written now. And you're the one to write it. The flag can show you how. You know what it stands for? What its makers meant? To think, to speak, the privilege of dissent. To think our leaders might be wrong, to stand and tell them so. These are the things that other men under other flags will never know. But responsibility, that's the cross that free men must bear. If you don't accept that, freedom isn't there.

0: Face the flag, son, and face reality. Our strength and our freedoms are based in unity. The flag is but a symbol, son, of the world's greatest nation. As long as it keeps flying, there's cause for celebration. So do what you gotta do, but always keep in mind, a lot of people believe in peace, but there are the other kind. If we want to keep these freedoms, we may have to fight again, God forbid. But if we do, let's always fight to win. The fate of a loser is futile, it's bare. No love, no peace, just misery and despair. Face the flag, son, and thank God it's still there.
1: Was a great American. He really was a great American. Now, here's a fellow that, well, he just about won every war we were in without ever serving in the military.
2: Yes.
1: So, but John Wayne, he was one of my heroes. He loved America. He really did. You have an article there, Lisa.
2: Okay. National Institutes of Health Director Jay Bhattacharya said the Trump administration's newly announced ban on federally funded gain-of-function research represents a significant shift in federal biomedical policy, adding that the agency is committed to greater transparency, open scientific debate, and a new approach to pandemic preparedness. Speaking in an interview Thursday with the Just the News, No Noise TV program, he called the new approach an absolutely vital policy. Sorry about that. The United States will never again support research that has a chance of causing catastrophic human harm, he said. We've been working for a year and a half on getting the details right, getting

0: the incentives right. I'm so excited to be able to announce that policy is going to make Americans safer going forward. His comments came after the Trump administration announced a government-wide policy banning federal funding for certain high-risk gain-of-function research and expanding oversight of experiments involving dangerous pathogens, such as some research conducted overseas with U.S. taxpayer funding. Trump administration officials said the policy was intended to reduce the risk of laboratory-related accidents while maintaining support for biomedical research under tighter safeguards. Many U.S. intelligence agencies have concluded that a laboratory-related incident in China, such as a leak, sparked the COVID pandemic. Other entities have argued that the lab leak theory has not been yet fully confirmed. Bhattacharya said transparency will be central to the NIH under his leadership. Science requires you to say, here's what I've done, here's the data, please check me, he said. That kind of transparency is absolutely vital to science. What I saw during the pandemic was censorship instead of science, and that is the death of any scientific culture. He said the agency had turned a page from its previous approach.
1: Well, during those hearings with Fauci, the Republicans brought up time and time again how many people were injured. You know, when Fauci...
0: Yes.
1: How many people were injured? How many were still sick? How many were still suffering? How many people died? All of these young fellows with that heart problems, you know, that caused them to die. But here's something that bothers me, because I keep hearing, even like during those hearings, but I keep hearing others in the media saying, it's going to happen again. We know it's going to happen again. Mm-hmm. It's almost like, you know, it's being planned already.
0: Yes.
1: Right? And, we have those labs right here in this country, but there was something like 25 of those labs in the Ukraine.
2: Mm-hmm.
1: Like 25, okay? And all headed up by the United States, so, how many gain of function labs, how many laboratories do you need like that to make bioweapons, you know?
2: Yeah.
0: Yes.
1: No. And so I think it's a real problem. I'm glad that they're cracking down on them.
0: Yes.
1: And I hope they start closing them up.
0: Mm-hmm.
2: Yeah.
1: But Trump administration locates 148,000 unaccounted for illegal immigrant children. As of July, around 330,000 of such children remained missing, according to government data. Department of Homeland Security Secretary Mark Wayne Mullen says that the Trump administration has located 148,000 unaccounted for children who came to the United States illegally. We are taking historic action to protect one of the most vulnerable victims of Biden administration's open border crisis, migrant children. There were so many of them, especially young girls. They said that, young girls as young as 10 years old and that were raped on a regular, some of them multiple times, and they had to put up with it to get over here. And you see, here you've got all these people trying to get out of these countries to come here because, you know, of our laws. And here you've got the Democrats trying to turn our country into the same kind of country that these people are fleeing from.
2: Mm-hmm.
1: Yeah. And he says, Mueller wrote on Monday, we have already located 148,000 of these children, and we will not stop fighting until every last one is rescued. Mullen linked a post made by President Donald Trump earlier this week showing a graph citing DHS figures that indicated around 12,000 missing children were located between February and July. As of July, around 330,000 such children remain missing, according to DHS figures posted by the president. A report released last year by DHS Office Inspector General found that from fiscal years 2019 to 2023, around 448,000 unaccompanied minors crossed into the United States from Mexico and were transferred from Immigration and Customs Enforcement to the Department of Health and Human Services. However, according to the report, there were significant shortfalls in the data around the children who were released. And we know what was happening. They actually were using abandoned Walmart buildings for these processings of these human traffickers. And they were processing, and they were whoever would show up to get one of these, to claim one of these kids, they would give them. You know, Biden, you know, Joe Biden is the worst president this country ever had. And that man, to this day, according to his own daughter, was a pedophile. He was purely evil. And so he go ahead and says, however, according to the report, there were significant shortfalls in data around the children who were released into HHS custody. I noted that in some cases, addresses were blank, undeliverable, or missing apartment numbers, while adding the ICE failed to issue around 233,000 notice to appear from forms to minors that would assign them immigration court dates with the Justice Department. I mean, think about that. I mean, really, you're giving these minors, they've got probably no transportation, and they're being, you know, run by illegals that are traffickers. Under the Trafficking Victims Protection Reauthorization Act of 2008, illegal immigrant children traveling alone are usually handed over to U.S. government care. It also gives some legal protection when they are residing in the United States. But unfortunately, the Biden regime, the entire Biden regime was involved in the human trafficking. They used our military, they used our, and these NGOs also were involved in heavily in trafficking of these children. That is just an abomination.
0: Yes. Yeah.
1: But go ahead, Randy, you have an article?
2: Yeah. Following up with Dr. Fauci here, it says the science has just lost Stephen A. Smith. It says it seems Stephen A. Smith no longer believes the COVID-19 injections saved him after all.
1: Oh, yeah. No, he's out there. He's a Democrat with a big mouth. Now he was promoting that.
2: Oh, yeah.
1: He was the guy out there. I remember. And now he went and he got the second shot.
2: Uh-huh.
1: Darn near killed him.
2: Okay. Yeah, yeah, yeah, yeah. It says in 2022, Smith declared that the shot had saved his life. But on Wednesday evening, ESPN's highest paid personality struck a different tone. Smith, who watched Fauci plead the fifth 111 times before Congress and saw his diary contradict what he told the public, revealed he did exactly what this man instructed. He got the first two COVID shots, took a booster, and even wore a mask on top of that. However, Smith revealed he still caught COVID, despite the experts saying he wouldn't, and doggone it, it almost killed me. And he used a different word for that. He said, we were told, hey, you ain't going to get COVID if you do that. And I got COVID. It says, Smith says, do I think that he, Fauci, should be embarrassed for the self-adulation that he engaged in? You're doggone right I do, because some of the things that he was telling us to do were inconsistent with science. But he was telling us it was science that led him to making the decisions that he made. Masking, 6-foot distancing, the closing of businesses, forcing businesses to push those mandates upon people like me and others. Because I took the vaccine and I took a booster and I wore a mask, we were told, hey, you ain't going to get COVID if you do that. And I got COVID, doggone it. It almost killed me. Going into 2022, I'm in the hospital 90 minutes before the ball is about to drop. And the doctor says, we've been at this for 3+ weeks. You got double pneumonia. You look really bad. If this antibiotic and the second steroid do not work, Mr. Smith, I'm sorry. We're going to have to call your family. Looks that bad. And through the grace of God, 3 hours later, I felt better, and they gave me that steroid and that antibiotic. But those were the longest 3 hours of my life, and I thought it was over. And I remember I had done exactly what Dr. Anthony Fauci was imploring all of us to do. Smith had the look of a man who just figured out he'd been lied to all along.
1: Well, you know, the people that hurt the worst were the children.
2: Yeah.
1: It affected them in so many different ways, and many of them lost school, were never able to make it up.
2: Mm-hmm.
1: A lot of people lost their jobs.
2: Killed many of the elderly.
1: Yeah. And the ones in the nursing homes, and that was no mistake. You know, the Democrats have wanted to, you know, depopulate. I mean, that's part of their agenda, is depopulating the program.
2: Yeah.
1: And the elderly. And mm-hmm. so they purposely put those COVID-affected people in the nursing homes with the elderly, knowing that they were the ones that were most susceptible to die from COVID.
2: Former governor of New York, right, was trying to run again. He was trying to run for mayor, but he was the one that did that, had all of those people, those sick people going in those nursing homes.
1: Yeah. Well, and you had, I don't know how many people bring lawsuits against him, trying to bring lawsuits against him for that, but as they well should have.
0: Yes.
1: But, you know, that's speaking about that. You know, in that election here, they just recently found thousands of fake votes that came up there.
2: Really?
1: In that election. So, that, Damandi, again, that's how they always work. They always, they cheat on everything.
2: Yeah.
0: Yes.
1: It was unbelievable. But but here's the thing. I remember Joe Biden saying, if you get the shot, you won't get COVID. If you get the shot, he got it four times after he got the shot. He got COVID.
0: Oh, dear.
1: Or did he really actually get the shots? Okay.
0: Mm.
1: It makes you wonder, huh?
2: Mm-hmm. Okay.
1: And so, according to some, that Fauci actually did take a shot, and he got sick, got very sick afterwards. Okay, but they didn't. They did try to keep that quiet.
2: Mm-hmm. Yeah.
1: Stunning new evidence reveals 68 cities where Democrats funded GBI strategies. That's a corporation. Sent over 104 packages filled with Michigan voter registration. Muskegon was only where they were caught. Top Michigan media outlets like the Detroit News and Free Press have done a grave injustice to the country by enabling Secretary of State Jocelyn Benson's effort to bury one of the most thoroughly documented investigations into organized election fraud in recent American history. Not only did members of the media downplay the statewide probe into GBI strategies, launching just 1 month before the November 2020 election in Michigan, they made no serious effort to examine or expose the full scope of the scheme or the number of cities and municipalities which elections may have compromised by the injection of an unknown volume of fraudulent registrations onto Michigan's voter rolls. I mean, over every day, you have more and more stories of election fraud now. Then you actually have some Democrats are now actually coming out and saying they shouldn't be able to cheat, because they can't win if they don't. And now it's here, this is why they're all against, where most, even a lot of Democrats that aren't in office, that aren't politicians, are in favor of the Save Act. Here, every one of those in Congress are totally against the Save Act, okay? Mm-hmm. And, you know, the other thing, too, is like today the hearings that I don't know if you heard, if you watched any of them. I watched yesterday and I watched today in the hearings. Today they were, they had hearings on whether or not to charge Fauci with contempt of Congress. And, the Democrats just sat there and told outrageous lies. They just told outrageous lies out there and about to try to keep Fauci. They're trying to make a hero out of this guy that has done all of that damage that he's done. And I can see probably Fauci's probably got enough on a number of them to take them down with him, okay?
3: Mm-hmm.
1: And that's the way that whole situation works. But it is, I just was unbelievable. But they voted. So they're bringing a contempt of charges against him.
3: Mm.
1: But also the state of Florida now, and I hear there's two other states now that are going after him too for causing so much damage within their states.
2: Yeah.
1: And so he goes on in this article, Joycelyn Benson breaking the law with her guidance to the clerks. But and that's the Secretary of State there. But at the same time, she was hiding the largest investigation into voter registration fraud in the state's history from the clerks tasked with ensuring the integrity of the election. Although the report shows Adam Mish contacted Muskegon Police Department on October 16, 2020, we have evidence she appears to have known about the fraudulent voter registration as early as October 5th, when she shared an image of a private Michigan clerk's Facebook page, which we're given access to following our exclusive report on GBI strategies. So, again, and these people get caught, just like up in Minnesota.
0: Mm-hmm.
1: I mean, you've got everything from the governor, lieutenant governor, you got everybody involved in every kind of fraud, and they don't get removed.
0: Yeah.
1: But I think some of them are going to go to jail.
0: Yeah, I hope so.
1: All righty, you have an article, Lisa.
0: Okay, speaking of Minnesota, it says not just Minnesota. Hackers targeted municipal water systems in 7 states. It says here cyber attacks targeting municipal water systems have been reported in 7 states this week, and the FBI and Environmental Protection Agency are warning utilities to beef up their cybersecurity systems. The agencies, which didn't say in which states the municipalities are located, said that some of the malicious activity has impacted water operations in those municipalities that were struck. Earlier this week, 30 Minnesota towns and cities were hit by a coordinated cyber attack. The Cybersecurity and Infrastructure Security Agency issued an advisory Thursday warning that Iranian-affiliated hackers were attacking critical infrastructure, including water and wastewater systems. The advisory stresses the importance of restricting direct internet access. It said that some of the larger attacks on water systems resulted in boil water notices and sustained manual operations. Speaking to reporters at Camp David on Friday, President Trump denied Iran is behind the attacks and blamed Minnesota's leadership and Governor Tim Walz. Tampon Tim. Because they're grossly incompetent. I would blame it on Minnesota and the governor, the corrupt governor of Minnesota. They like to say, oh, it's Iran. Iran should be so lucky. Iran's got bigger problems than worrying about Minnesota, Trump said. Cybersecurity expert Morgan Wright, National Center for Open and Unsolved Cases founder, told The Hill that she believes that Iran is behind the hacking. She pointed to the CISA advisory as one indication that Iran is behind the hacking. While the U.S. controls the land and sea, cyberspace is an area where Iran can, quote, punch at or above their weight, she said.
1: All right, here's an interesting one. Former Vice President Kamala Harris hasn't announced that she is running for president. Well, I mean, she hasn't come out and announced it, but anyhow. But anyway, anyone paying attention can see she's planning to mount her third straight challenge for the White House. And if you still don't believe that she's angling that way after Friday, you're willfully blind. Appearing at the National Urban League Conference in Nashville, Tennessee, the 2024 Democratic Standard Bearer announced an overhaul of American democracy and the United States Constitution, one that led to a permanent and artificial Democratic Supreme Court advantage, and elimination of Electoral College, the packing of both the House and the Senate with new Democrats. I know this is going to be controversial coming from me in particular, Harris said during her remarks before announcing that each point, at each point for a plus. You know, with her word salad, you wonder how sometimes people can understand what she's talking about.
0: Right.
1: Because she gets off and like Trump says, you know, I don't think she knows what she's talking about either. Because you're listening to her.
2: Yeah.
1: She also supported term limits on the Supreme Court and gave the Senate power to hold nominees in contempt, although she spoke broadly about what this might entail. Supreme Court comes before them and starts lying. They said they hold them in contempt, she said. Boy, I'm going to tell you, you talk about some lying. That went on today at that hearings to decide if that, I mean, the Democrats were doing some big, big time lying. But you know what? I'll tell you what too, though. During Fauci's trial, I was very, very disappointed with our senator here from Ohio. Because he dropped the F-bomb.
0: Mm-hmm.
1: And it was just, it's like they're coercing, saying, all right, there's been a lowering of morality, a lowering of our standards. So, and I'm talking about Bernie Moreno. Okay.
0: Mm-hmm.
1: And he's like he's adopted it. I wish if I'd have been there, if I have an opportunity to talk to Bernie, Ernie is going to tell Bernie, you know, that he needs to repent of that. Okay. And so, all right, you have an article there, Randy?
2: Yes. It says Musk issues stark counter threat after Mondami, team member, declared him valid military target, according to report. And it says here, the Democratic Party is adopting a big tent strategy, believing whoever they bring in can only benefit the cause. The tent now includes several members of the Democratic Socialists of America, namely New York Mayor Zohran Mamdani. But wait a moment. We are told these are not radicals. They have a vision they seek to implement through our existing structures, hence the D in DSA, Democratic Socialist America. But in the case of Mamdani, the mayor has not exactly surrounded himself with moderates to contradict that outlook. One of them recently labeled Tesla CEO and social media platform ex-owner Elon Musk a valid military target, and the tech billionaire responded with a warning. Musk's attention was brought to the comment by way of the Free Press. The outlet published an article about the individual in question, Eric Hovigem. Describes Hovigem as a campaign videographer currently living in Shanghai, China. Real quick, it asks, are individual Democrats and their operatives today significantly more physically dangerous than Democrats of 50, 25, or even just 10 years ago? And it says a yes or no. I would say yes. The Free Press noted that aside from his violent remark about Musk, he's also called the United States the Fourth Reich and called OpenAI CEO Sam Altman a human shield. On the comment about him as a target, Musk replied by saying, if they come after me, I will come after them and finish the job.
1: Yeah, hey, that's the call now about going after Iran. But now, that would be a mistake. We're coming up to a break. When we come back, we'll hit on that after the break. And I'll open the phone lines at 216-901-0933.

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4: With SRN News, I'm Jason Walker. President Trump moving to quickly curb eligibility to birthright citizenship, signing not one but two more executive orders after the Supreme Court rejected an earlier attempt. White House Deputy Chief of Staff Stephen Miller.
5: The idea that people come here pretending to be a tourist, pretending to be a visitor, saying they want to go to Disneyland, they want to go visit a monument or go to a national park, but the real reason they're here is to have a child, to make that child an automatic citizen, leave our country, and then have a U.S. citizen child. It gives them access under this broken system to welfare benefits, ultimately to the voting booth, and all the other rights and privileges that belong solely to Americans. So that practice of birth tourism is, as of the signing of this order, hereby banned.
4: Longtime lawmaker making some progress in his bid to return to the job.
6: Kentucky Republican Senator Mitch McConnell says he's leaving a rehabilitation center and will continue his recovery from home. The 84-year-old former Senate Majority Leader was first admitted to a hospital almost 2 months ago. McConnell disclosed weeks later he fell and was undergoing physical therapy. He gave no specific date for his return to the Capitol, but senators are expected to leave Washington soon for the traditional August recess. McConnell's absence shrinks the Republican majority in the Senate. He is determined to finish out his seventh term, which ends in January. Ed Donahue, Washington.
4: It is a case shrouded in a lot of problems and big money. The latest right now is a New Mexico court has ordered Instagram and Facebook parent company Meta to fork over $567 million. That to address the harm done to young people from its platforms. This is SRN News.
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4: More violence in Congo. Here's Bill Alexander.
8: The Christian Post reports suspected fighters from the Allied Democratic Forces and Islamic Terror Group acted in Eastern Democratic Republic of Congo, killed over a dozen people, including a church elder and worship leader, during an attack on a Christian commune. Other residents were wounded. Homes were set on fire, and one person was reported missing. Local media said the attack pushed the overall death toll from ADF violence in the area to 14 over 2 days. I'm Bill Alexander.
4: Amnesty International UK apologizing for publishing its report critical of pro-life and pro-traditional family groups. Human rights organization says the briefing, called a growing threat, the anti-rights movement in the UK, should never have been published and fell short of its standards, that for research, evidence, and editorial oversight. This is SRN News. Ford Motor Company introducing a mid-size electric pickup that's just under $30,000.
8: It's the Ford Fathom, starting at about $28,000, as Ford looks to offer an affordable model in a market full of pricey electric vehicles. While the automaker didn't show off what it will look like, the Fathom will have a standard range battery, 5 seats, and Ford's Blue Cruise driver assistance, as well as Apple Maps integration.
4: Meta says one of its artificial intelligence models accessed the internet on its own and hacked another company. It's the latest in a series of disclosures about AI models going rogue. OpenAI and Anthropic have described instances of AI models going beyond humans' instructions to access the web and somehow find ways around other companies' digital security. More details, srnnews.com.
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10: It's like poking fun at Mandani, so.
11: Well, anyhow, you don't need an ID to vote there, but you need an ID to buy groceries. But they do the same thing. They steal the votes and they steal the groceries. So.
10: And you need two forms of ID to shovel snow.
11: All righty. Thanks, Tony. Let's go to Michael. Hey, Michael, you're in the air.
12: How you doing, Pastor Ernie?
11: I'm doing okay. How are you?
12: I'm doing great, brother. I just want to call and let you know that I love you. I listen to you every night. And, we're in a sad shape, but all we got to do is keep looking up.
11: Amen. His return is imminent, and we believe me, we're looking for his return here.
12: Yes, sir. I sure am, too.
11: Well,
12: have a good night, Pastor Ernie.
11: Good night, my friend. God bless, and we'll see you. Look up, for thy salvation draweth nigh.
13: Yes, okay. Thank God.
11: All right, very good. Phone lines are open at 216-901-0933. Iranian drones in Cuba could threaten South Florida, officials warn. Well, more than South Florida. I mean, Cuba's only 90 miles off the shore of Florida, and those drones have a 1,000-mile capacity, so they can threaten a whole lot more. But Cuba's in real bad shape. I mean, and there's things happening there in Cuba. There's a lot of negotiations and talking going on, and I would not be real surprised to see Cuba end up becoming a territory of the United States. It should. We have a base there, and the people are hungry. They're starving. And before Castro took over, they had a good economy there in Cuba. But anyhow, former Florida Governor Jeb Bush, chairman of the advocacy group United Against Nuclear Iran, joined U.S. Representative Carlos Jimenez, a Republican of Florida, to highlight concerns about what they say are roughly 300 Iranian drones that have been delivered to Cuba. Former Florida Governor Jeb Burr, chairman of the group, okay. He says, according to NBC's Steve Litz reports, an Iranian-made drone displayed at the Biltmore Hotel served as a stark warning from national security advocates and South Florida officials who say Cuba's growing military ties with Iran pose a threat to the United States. Former Governor Jeb Bush, chairman of the advocacy group United Against Nuclear, joined Carlos and highlighted concerns about what they say roughly 300 drones have been delivered. Standing alongside one of the drones, Bush described the weapon as among the deadliest battlefield threats faced by Americans' forces in recent years. Most of life in the U.S. military, most loss of life in the U.S. military than any single weapon that exists over the last 15 years, Bush said. Jimenez warned that the drones' capabilities make them particularly concerning because of their ability to carry significant explosive payloads over long distances. Now, this particular model, there is about 100 pounds of explosive, Jimenez said, and that's a pretty big bang, and that's why they call them kamikaze drones. Now, they crash into the target, then they explode. According to Jimenez, the drones can reach speeds of about 115 miles per hour and travel more than 1,000 miles, placing South Florida well within the range. He said the aircraft could also reach the U.S. Naval Base at Guantanamo Bay. Well, yeah, I guess it could. It says it's right there. I mean,
13: yes.
11: Anyhow, in other cities throughout the southeastern United States, including Tallahassee and Atlanta. Anyhow, I got a feeling that if that becomes a threat, that'll be shut down pretty quick. So, all right, you have an article there, Randy?
14: Yeah. There we go. Far-left Democratic candidate Abdul El-Sayed has won Michigan's U.S. Senate Democratic primary. The Associated Press called the race for El-Sayed just before 10 a.m. local time on Wednesday. It says, El-Sayed declared victory earlier on Wednesday morning at the time when only NBC had called the race in his favor. Huh. Money out of politics. Money in your pocket. Medicare for all, Michigan. We won. I am so proud to be your Democratic nominee for U.S. Senate. Let's win in November, El-Sayed had said. Goes on to say here, it says, data provided by the Associated Press and published by the New York Times showed El-Sayed with 48.48% of the vote, with 95% of the votes counted. Democratic Representative Haley Stevens of Michigan had 47.51%. El-Sayed had a margin of about 15,000 votes over Stevens. El-Sayed had been opposed by Michigan Democratic Governor Gretchen Whitmer in a race that highlighted the split between the far left progressive wing of the party and the party's establishment. Representative Mike Rogers, who won Tuesday's Republican primary, will face El-Sayed in November for the Senate seat held by retiring Democrat Gary Peters. Rogers claimed that the Republican, or Rogers claimed the Republican nomination without opposition Tuesday. The race in November is expected to be one of the most competitive in the country, and it could determine which party controls the Senate. Although El-Sayed says he is not part of the Democratic Socialist America, socialist stalwarts such as Democratic Representative Alexandria Ocasio-Cortez of New York and Senator Bernie Sanders of Vermont have campaigned for him. Considering that a distinction without a difference, President Donald Trump lumped El-Sayed with DSA loyalists and those he said will ruin our country. You go to these cities that are taken over by the socialists and the communists, they're always filthy and dirty. They're disgusting, Trump said. Aside from crime, aside from all the other problems, no jobs, no anything, no money, they're always filthy, disgusting, dirty, and that's what you'll get, Trump said. So here we go, Mondami Part 2.
11: You know, that's interesting because that guy, he says that he's not, now even though, you know, a bird of a feather flock together,
14: mm-hmm.
11: and all of these DSA members are out there campaigning with him,
14: mm-hmm.
11: he said, yes, he's a socialist, but he's not a communist, but he's a capitalist. How can you be a socialist and a capitalist at the same time, okay? But Again, it's depending on how he feels. He, one day he's one thing, and another day he's another. I got a bad, he's I think, going to be in for a very, very rude awakening because that Mike Rogers is running against him.
14: Mm-hmm.
11: I think he's going to clean his clock. Come November.
14: Well, you asked how could he say he's a socialist and a communist, Pastor. It's just a three-letter word. It's a lie.
11: Yeah.
13: Uh-huh.
11: Boy, and they've been doing a lot of that.
13: Yes.
11: Boy, do we see that today when they had those hearings.
13: Mm-hmm.
11: Wow, were they telling big ones out there.
13: Yes.
11: Go ahead, little Lisa.
13: Okay, here's more Mom Dummy. A private group of citizens who know the value of heritage.
11: Oh, yeah. Is that the one where they about have him on the run?
13: No, this is about the Statue of Columbus.
11: Oh.
13: Value of heritage have a way to sail around New York City Mayor Zoran Mamdani's hatred of Christopher Columbus. The group is planning to erect a statue to Columbus on private property, which means Mamdani, who posted an image of himself extending the middle finger to a Columbus statue when he was seeking voters' approval to enter the assembly in 2020, will not be able to tear it down, according to the New York Post. And in keeping with the melting pot tradition that defined New York for centuries, the drive to honor an Italian explorer sailing for Spain is led by a Chinese American. The Preserving Italian Heritage Coalition, developed by Republican Assemblyman Lester Chang, will put the statue on land owned by the John Hughes Club in Diker Heights, which means Mamdani cannot interfere. Chang cited last year's Columbus Day proclamation for President Trump as the impetus for the statue and said he was the group's first donor. He noted that after his father came to New York in 1924, it was an Italian restaurant that offered him a job when no one else would.
11: Well, you know, it's the Italians, you know, Mamdani pretty much said that they're insignificant where they had a very large population of New York City.
13: Yes.
11: You had Little Italy there. Mm-hmm. But they were totally ignored.
14: Mm-hmm.
11: And then they're the ones that were very, very offended when they took down the statue of of Christopher Columbus. And so they're going to put one back up.
13: Yes. Okay?
11: And they should. But when I was talking about Mamdani, when he was talking about he was wanting to give reparations, that he came up for a big speech, and they ran him out. They started booing him. Everybody was booing him so loud, he panicked, and his security had to get him out of there. Okay, so
13: mm-hmm.
11: he was in for a rude awakening.
13: Yes.
11: All right, the phone lines are open at 216-901-0933. That's 216-901-0933. If you have a question or a comment, give us a call here, and we'll give you an answer, okay? And so here I think we have Norma calling. I believe we have Norma. It looks like it's coming up. She's there. Norma, it's about time you've called.
15: Hi, everybody.
14: Hi.
15: Nice to hear all of you tonight. What a wonderful show. Good topic. Hello, Lisa. Always nice to hear you guys on Thursday.
13: Hello.
15: I was going to save this question for Don McTernan tomorrow, but maybe you guys can put an insight on it. And please forgive me if this is my second call. I might have called about this topic before. I'm calling about the 14th Amendment, Section 3, where congressional members have to take an oath to defend the Constitution, salute the flag, and whatever, support the country. And I want to know where the red line is on rebellion and insurrection. How are these people going to do that when they want to change our government?
11: Well, Kamala said that we're going to have to rewrite that Constitution because the one we have.
15: Exactly. But these new members, how are they going to make the oath? They're required to make an oath.
11: Well, they lie.
14: Yeah. Mm-hmm.
11: They just flat out remember, you know. Karl Marx said, in order to, the important thing is to get to the goal. If you have to say one thing or have to say another, if you have to go this way or that way, it doesn't matter that lying is actually preferred over telling the truth.
4: Hmm.
11: There was a woman on NPR radio not long ago. We're talking about that, and she was one of those people that worked there. And she was saying how that it's easier, often it's easier, and a lie fits the narrative better than the truth. So, yeah, we don't have a problem with telling lies.
14: That's right.
15: Yeah. So they're just going to lie then and then pretend like they're doing the oath.
11: Yeah, they'll do the oath, but they'll lie. They won't keep it.
15: Okay.
11: But you see, now...
15: I don't know how... Then, you know, the Hollywood 10 years ago, they got them out of the country. They didn't let them get this far in the government when they had their communist movement in the 50s. I was a little girl, and I remember that. Everybody talking about that. It was not very good the way they went about it, you know, in certain respects. But they didn't let the talk about... Can you imagine what would happen if Trump wanted to do that?
11: Oh, yeah, they would be having Trump to send him, Trump derangement to send him. But Joseph McCarthy was absolutely right on. But, you know, later, and you never hear about that, a lot of those Hollywood producers came out and admitted later on their deathbeds that McCarthy was right. And so where it came to all the communists.
15: I just don't know why we're tolerating this even talking, how they can even be contenders of the government when they want to change Christopher Columbus, what you're talking about and everything. I just don't get it. Your answer about lying, that's the most solid answer I've gotten so far in my query about it. So thanks a lot.
11: Well, you know, Norma, they had, there was plots that they found where they actually wanted to destroy the Lincoln Memorial. You know, I mean, that great big, huge Lincoln Memorial there in D.C. that they wanted to take.
15: Oh, wow.
11: Yeah. And so.
15: I saw the movie not too long ago, Born Yesterday, with Judy Holliday and William Holden. And they were visiting Washington. He was educating her. I don't know if you're familiar with the movie. They were in the Thomas Jefferson Memorial, and the whole thing is written up on the ceiling. You can look it up, what it is about man succumbing to tyranny, about Thomas Jefferson was real big on that, not to let tyranny take over, you know, anyone, which is what the guy was doing to the girl in the movie. And so it related to that. But anyway, it was a beautiful saying. I can't think of it offhand, but something about tyranny.
11: Yeah, Thomas Jefferson was way ahead. I mean, he had an eye on lawfare. He understood how the courts could easily become corrupted, and he often spoke on that. And boy, have we saw that in spades, haven't we, in this country?
14: Yeah.
13: Yes.
11: So... All right, thank you. The phone lines are open at 216-901-0933.
14: Yeah.
11: 216-901-0933. If you have a question or a comment, we have an answer.
14: Yeah. You know, Pastor, it reminds me of what she was talking about, like the movie where the Trojan horse, you know, these people will say what they need to say just to get in. And the Bible says that the simple believe every word. And so this is going to be a Trojan horse. It's going to be a gift to those that are so simply minded, you know.
11: Well, we had that in spades, not just here in Ohio, but in our county. I tell people, these are not Republicans, folks. These are Democrats running as Republicans, and they got themselves elected. And that's the lying, you know, with issue one, remember in 2023, issue one, they lied. I never, you know, unbelievable. And you got to give them credit the way that they spun that. They had people so confused. They thought that they were voting against the child killing when they were voting for it. And I got into some discussions, and I had some people I know that should have known better.
14: Mm-hmm.
11: They really should have known better. And Here they told me I had it wrong. I was confused. I had it backwards.
14: Yeah.
11: Now they wish they hadn't said that. Okay.
13: Right. Yeah.
11: But now how many babies are going to die because of that?
14: Mm-hmm.
11: So 216-901-0933. 216-901-0933. Here, Trump announces plan to replace illegal alien truckers with American veterans. Boy, there have been a lot of people killed.
13: Yes.
11: Today in this country. And you know why? Because, see, some of these guys, you feel sorry for them because they're just trying to make, they're working.
14: Mm-hmm.
11: You know, they're working and they'll work for low wages, but the problem is that, and their intentions may be good, but, you can't read and write. You can't read the signs.
14: Yeah.
11: That could get you in a lot of trouble.
14: Yeah, and you haven't gone through the proper testing.
11: Mm-hmm. Yeah, training.
14: And training, for that.
11: Trying to turn a rig around in the middle of a highway.
14: Yeah.
11: But anyhow, here, he goes on to say President Donald Trump kicked off a new initiative designed to fast-track veterans into truck-driving jobs. Trump called the program Freedom Haulers. This is a great idea. We're taking action to replace these unqualified migrant drivers with highly qualified American veterans. Trump said at the White House event, flanked by a military transport truck on one side and a civilian big rig on the other. Did you see when Trump got in that semi, they were going to have him driving a semi? But I'm kind of glad he didn't, you know. Mm. Under our brand new election Freedom Haulers initiative, any American who is driving a heavy truck for our military will automatically be eligible for commercial driver's license. Hell, I did that. I had what they did when I was in the military, because when you needed to be able to drive, they had us get licenses that we didn't need.
14: Yeah. Okay?
11: And the one license you did not want to get was for a bus.
14: Mm.
11: Because what happens is when you got a license for a bus, and the military loves to have these military parades, you know, especially with all these, in these foreign countries, and they always want to have our people out there in that military parade. And if you had a bus license, you have to work when everybody else got off on those holidays. So under our brand new Freedom Haulers initiative, any American who has driven a heavy truck for our military will automatically be eligible for a commercial driver's license. And it's a good paying job too, the president added. We're going to make it easy as possible for the veterans, Trump said. He also noted that those who did not drive trucks in the military will still be eligible to participate in the Freedom Haulers program. They will receive the necessary training to drive the trucks in a matter of weeks. Yeah, you can pick it up pretty quick. All right, Lisa, you have an article there.
13: Okay. A Miss North Carolina USA has lost her title after alleged racist posts from one of her supposed old accounts resurfaced. Last month, 27-year-old Brittany Boltonhouse of Bolaville won the title of Miss North Carolina USA in Spartanburg, South Carolina. In the process, she made history as the first person of Honduran descent to win the title. But now, Myla Hadley, who finished as runner-up to Boltonhouse, will take her crown instead. This news comes as posts allegedly from Boltonhouse resurfaced from 2017 to 2019. The NC Beat was the first outlet to obtain these posts, which they say came from a Sosa, the Stallion X account owned by Boltonhouse.
11: Alrighty, you know, so let's get a load of the judge who tossed Trump's New Jersey lawsuit over its voter database. There you go. It's more lawfare. It's more of these activist left-wing judges, and often they go, they violate, even though the Supreme Court has set down and told them, you can't go ahead, you know, out of, and make rules and judgments out of your district. But they do it anyhow. This guy is a piece of work. New Jersey finds itself in the spotlight of the election integrity battle It follows a classic Trump moment. He gave a July primetime speech on this issue. The media claimed he was spreading lies, and then President proved to be right. Well, yeah, they found all kinds of election fraud, all kinds of people on the voter laws that were not supposed to be there. And then they try to under-report that, okay? The Golden State had thousands and thousands of illegal voters, and about 400 of them had voted in previous elections. Those are the ones they found at that point when they brought it out. But then they found...

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4: 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Top DOJ officials Harmit Dhillon calmly said they'll get it anyway. We'll be right back.
5: I feel so certain about this faith of mine. I'm hanging in there, doing fine. King Jesus is a friend of mine. I'm blessed by you.

0: Yep, blessed by you. We've all been blessed by him, haven't we?
1: That's
2: yes.
1: Right.
0: All righty, here's another article. This is Matt Vespa. He's from the town hall. He's got a sense of humor here. He says, now last Wednesday, July 31st, some whack job corrupt judge, Zahid Qureshi, tossed the Trump administration's

0: lawsuit over access to voter database with prejudice, and it shook you up. Would it shake you up if you found out he's a hardcore liberal? Mm-hmm. Right. I mean, you definitely don't want to stop voter fraud, right? You definitely don't want to have find out who's responsible for having the ones of 6,600 that they found, right? A federal judge handed Governor Mike Jarrell and a broad coalition of voting rights advocates a major victory. Those are the communists, what they call the voting rights advocates, Wednesday dismissing the prejudice, with prejudice, a Trump administration lawsuit seeking New Jersey's complete voter registration database, including confidential driver's license numbers and partial social security numbers. U.S. District Judge Zahed Qureshi granted a motion to dismiss filed by Lieutenant Governor Caldwell, who also serves as the Secretary of State, and rejected the U.S. Department of Justice expansion interpretation of the Civil Rights Act of 1960. You know, we have a lot of listeners in New Jersey, and we have a lot of supporters. And there's some good people, but boy, I'm going to tell you, you have just a lot of corruption. It's a hardcore blue state out there. And I remember the first time when I was a young man, went into the military, all them guys I was from New Jersey in boot camp, you know. Anyhow, you have an article there, Randy?
1: Yes, sir. So that's why Fauci pled the fifth, despite a blanket pardon from Biden. It says Dr. Anthony Fauci was not happy that Senator Rand Paul exposed the real side of him before his appearance before the Senate Homeland Security and Governmental Affairs Committee. Paul posted his diary entries, which are not private. They're government records, Tony. We get why you didn't want them to become public. They expose you as a narcissistic loon. On page 302 of the personal records of Dr. Fauci released by Senator Rand Paul, Fauci complains that in 2013, HHS didn't let him do a CNN television interview because of pure jealousy, adding that it was because he's a rock star who was stealing their thunder. He read the opening remarks and then got scorched, pleading the fifth, which is not applicable here. He's already been pardoned in some 250 appearances before Congress during his career, over 100 times. It was pathetic, and it won't go unpunished. Paul is mulling and likely will carry out a contempt vote over the doctor's refusal to answer questions about how the COVID pandemic came about. Senator Rand Paul, the chair of Senate Homeland Security and Governmental Affairs Committee, said Wednesday he would push to hold Dr. Anthony Fauci in contempt of Congress after the former head of the U.S. COVID-19 pandemic response invoked his Fifth Amendment right at a hearing on Capitol Hill. That's a vote that will happen in the committee next week. It will be in contempt of Congress, Paul told reporters after the hearing. We believe that with his immunity from criminal liability, that he didn't need to hide behind the Fifth Amendment, and that maybe the Fifth Amendment doesn't attach when you have a pardon in place, he continued. That'll be a legal question, but the question on contempt will be voted on, and then there's a question of whether or not the Department of Justice will take that up. It says, before the hearing, Senator Rand Paul, a former senior Justice Department prosecutor, told me that there are three viable legal strategies to challenge the preemptive Biden pardon, but there is no easy path. One strategy calls for charging Fauci with a crime with the expectation he would file a motion with the court to dismiss based on the pardon. This could open the door to challenging the sweeping pardon's viability and years of litigation. Another strategy involves Congress, because Fauci has theoretically been preemptively pardoned against past and future criminal charges related to his NIH work. It can be argued that Fauci has no plausible claim to the Fifth Amendment, the right against self-incrimination. If Fauci takes the Fifth at Senator Paul's hearing, which he has, the committee could compel Fauci's testimony. A finding of contempt could follow. And finally, one of Fauci's closest associates has been criminally charged. With pressure and the right incentives, he might be flipped and become a cooperating witness. Dr. David Morins, who was a senior advisor to Fauci at the National Institute of Allergy and Infectious Diseases, was indicted on multiple charges, including conspiracy and obstruction, including destruction, alteration, or falsification of federal records, along with allegations that personal email accounts were used to evade the Freedom of Information Act. This could be a powerful motivator.
0: Well, you know, he was found to be a throwaway, the fellow that was indicted with all those charges, but he was involved with it, but he was the guy that was supposed to take the, you know, the blame. Now, again, today they voted to go ahead and charge him with lying to Congress, for contempt of Congress, okay? Yeah. And so now that's going to... and it's already went to the Justice Department. They're going to hear it. They're going to prosecute it, okay? Mm-hmm. And I think, like, the minimum is, like, 4 years in prison. I'm not sure, but on conviction. So do you think Trump's going to pardon him?
2: No.
1: Oh, that'll be today. Yeah. No way.
0: Because remember, he said Trump was jealous of him.
1: Yeah.
0: He said he was stealing all of Trump's thunder. Okay.
1: Oh boy.
0: And so, anyhow, I'll tell you who's not real happy, and it's Kathy Hochul, and remember Letitia James.
1: Oh yeah.
2: Uh-huh.
0: Well, they're seething as a federal judge blocks their attempt to crack down on ICE. They're trying to demand that that their sheriff's department, police there in New York, don't work with ICE. And but now you've got some sheriffs in New York says, no, forget it. We're going to work with ICE, okay?
1: Hmm.
0: New York State's war on U.S. Immigration and Customs Enforcement suffered a setback on Monday. A federal judge threw out a state law that sought to ban ICE agents from wearing face coverings and making them wear ID that would ensure the public knew who they were, according to the Associated Press. In a ruling, U.S. District Judge May D. Agostino of the Northern District of New York wrote that while the state appears to be well-intentioned in its pursuit of transparent policing, that is not the issue. The issue now before the court is about constitutionality, not transparency or preferable policy decisions, she wrote. D. Agostino said that face covering and identification acts directly regulate federal officers in violation of the supremacy clause, according to New York Times. She said the New York officials may be correct that federal immigration officers wearing masks and not displaying viable identification create certain dangerous situations that the face covering and identification acts remedy. In issuing a preliminary injunction to pause enforcement while court arguments continue, the judge wrote that settled law establishes that federal, not state, authorities make the policies that animate the enforcement of federal immigration laws. There you go. That's what we call the Constitution.
2: Yes.
0: Okay. Well, we've come to the most important part of the program tonight, we really need to, is Christ's return imminent, do you think?
1: Absolutely.
2: Yes.
0: It's absolutely imminent.
2: Thank God.
0: And Is there any issue, put it this way, is there anything worse than dying unsaved in your sin?
1: Absolutely not.
2: No.
0: Is there anything that will last as long as dying unsaved
1: in
0: your sin? No, it's
1: That's
0: all
1: eternal.
0: Eternity. Mm-hmm. And so why is it that we every day for the last 51 years have been giving people an invitation to repent of their sin? Why is it Franklin Graham goes on and he says, pray this little prayer with me and then call in. And if we, you know, I thought often about having a prayer line at the church, you know, but it's hard to get volunteers, enough volunteers nowadays to do that anymore. It's just, and so, but it's very, very, prayer is extremely important.
1: Yeah.
0: But salvation is the ultimate.
1: Yeah.
0: The ultimate, when it comes to priorities, there should be nothing.
1: Absolutely.
0: Nothing that comes before then. So why don't you tell the folks, Randy?
1: Yeah.
0: You got about 7 minutes to tell the folks why they really, really need to think about, and the folks out there that have a profession who think they're saved because they got baptized or whatever, if they're, had they made their salvation sure. So why don't you tell the folks what they need to do?
1: That's right. Well, listen, there's a lot of things that we can get wrong in this life and then you actually can recover from. But rejecting Christ or getting this part wrong, accepting him as your savior, there are no do-overs once you cross over. And the Bible says, my sheep, they hear my voice. So even if you haven't accepted him, there's something that's on the inside of you that God already put in you to know that God is real. And this is the problem with some people, because they believe that God is real, but all of this stuff about Jesus and him being the Son of God or him being God, well, they don't want to accept that. But why don't you listen to God himself who spoke? And Jesus, he said this. He said, I said, therefore, unto you that ye shall die in your sins if ye believe not that I am he. Ye shall die in your sins. Now, that comes from John 8. He was talking to the religious leaders. They were trying to believe in Abraham, all of this other stuff. But they didn't want to accept him as the Son of God. And he was trying to tell them, listen, you're going to die in your sins. And that's the worst thing, as Pastor Ernie was saying. For you to die in your sins, listen, again, there's no do-overs once you cross over. You need to have an atonement for your sins. And that can only come through accepting Jesus Christ. And so he says here in 1 John, he says, little children, it is the last time. And as ye have heard that Antichrist, those that oppose Antichrist, shall come. Even now are there many Antichrists, whereby we know that it is the last time. Who is a liar but he that denieth that Jesus is the Christ, the anointed one? He is Antichrist that denieth the Father and the Son. Whosoever denieth the Son, the same hath not the Father. So you can't say that I love God, that I have God, I believe in God, and you don't believe in the Son. But he that acknowledgeth the Son hath the Father also. And then in Matthew 17, I love this because, again, this is where God himself is affirming that Jesus Christ is his son. And while they were out up on what they call the Mount of Transfiguration, when Jesus Christ was transfigured right before the disciples' eyes, it said here, it says, while he yet spake, this was Peter. Peter was speaking, talking about, hey, it's good that we're here. Let's build three tabernacles. And I'm kind of paraphrasing a little bit. God was like, shut up. And he says this, he says, while he yet spake, behold, a bright cloud overshadowed them. And behold, a voice out of the cloud, which said, this is my beloved son in whom I am well pleased. Hear ye him. And so here it is. God himself is affirming that Jesus Christ that is on the earth is his son. And I want you to listen to him. And so the Bible says this, that wherefore it says that let this mind be in you, which is also in Christ Jesus, who being in the form of God, thought it not robbery to be equal with God, but made himself of no reputation and took upon him the form of a servant and was made in the likeness of men. And being found in fashion as a man, he humbled himself and became obedient unto death, even the death of the cross. Wherefore, listen to this, God also hath highly exalted him and hath given him a name which is above every name, that at the name of Jesus Christ, every knee should bow of things in heaven and things in earth and things under the earth, and that every tongue should confess that Jesus Christ is the Lord, to the glory of God the Father. So what we're saying to you is that there is proof here. I've given you three or four different scriptures that prove that Jesus Christ is the Son of the living God, and that only through him can you be saved. So if you tonight hear his voice and you say, you know what, I do need to be pardoned from my sins, why don't you pray this prayer with me? Lord Jesus, I am a sinner and I acknowledge that I need to be saved. I cannot do this on my own merit. I can't do it on my own righteousness. I want to accept you in my heart. I hear you knocking at the door of my heart. Please come into my heart and save me, Lord. Just as the thief on the cross who asked you to remember him when you come into your kingdom and you responded to him, this day shall you be with me in paradise. If you have prayed that from your heart and you mean that, then today, if you should die, then you would be with Jesus Christ in heaven for eternity. Go ahead, Pastor.
0: All righty. You're absolutely right. But you know, it's one of the things that in that verse you said, where verse 6, where it said that Jesus found it not robbery to be equal. Do you know that's one of, they changed it in all the New Age perversions. They changed it that he found it not to be worthy to be equal. They've changed it. Yeah, that's one of those deceptions, because the devil doesn't want you to get saved.
1: No,
0: right?
1: No.
0: The
1: no.
0: devil, you know, and people say that they're gonna rule, and I'd rather rule in hell than serve in heaven. And I had a guy tell me that, and I told him, I says, you don't rule in hell. Here's how it works. You burn.
1: Okay? Yeah, that's right.
0: That's it. Right. Learn not to burn. Folks, we're out of time for tonight, because we come to this time every night at this time. And that's when we, thanks for being here. Thanks for your support. If you have not received Christ as your Savior, you're running out of time.
1: That's right.
0: You're running out of time.
1: That's right.
0: So until tomorrow, we want to say good night.
1: Good night.
0: We want to say God bless y'all.
1: God bless everyone.
0: And then we want to say always keep fighting the fight. Fight.
1: Call on Jesus.
0: Fight.
1: Fight.
2: Fight.
0: Fight.
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19: In the last day, when Israel is under massive siege, they will have nowhere to turn. Their only hope will be in God. And in sovereign grace, they will look backwards in history. And they will look back to the one they pierced. And the words of their confession will be the words of Isaiah 53.
20: Welcome to Grace to You with John MacArthur on WFIL AM 560. It's been called the torture chamber of rabbis. I'm talking about Isaiah 53. It's an Old Testament passage that Judaism won't touch. It's the basis for John MacArthur's current study on Grace to You. So why do Jewish teachers typically ignore Isaiah 53? Find out as John continues his series called The Gospel According to God. But before the lesson, it's important that we stop to recognize some people who have had a profound impact on Grace to You's ministry for the past 40 years, and that is Ambassador Advertising Agency. A couple of days ago, I mentioned that Ambassador recently closed down its operation. And in addition to the thanks that I expressed for Ambassador, I want you to hear some comments from John MacArthur. Here's what he said not that long ago when I asked him about the importance of Ambassador to our ministry.
21: It's a small army that makes my teaching available and possible. And we could start with saying thanks to the Ambassador Advertising Agency. We've had a critical relationship with them for many, many years. You might say that where our radio broadcast is concerned, Ambassador's founder was also Grace to You's founder. Dear Al Sanders established Ambassador Advertising, and it was through his leadership that our broadcast was launched on radio in the 1970s. We are so grateful for our partnership with Ambassador and Al's family, thanks to Peggy Campbell and Jim Sanders and the entire team there who worked to get our programs to the radio stations that carry us.
20: Yes, and we are also thankful for John Campbell, Peggy's husband, who for many years gave leadership to Ambassador until he went to be with Christ several years ago. Again, all of us at Grace to You echo John MacArthur's thanks for Ambassador's decades of faithful and critical partnership in helping us bring John's verse-by-verse teaching to radio stations like this one. And on that note, let's get to today's lesson from Isaiah 53 to continue his study called The Gospel According to God. Here again is John MacArthur.
19: This chapter actually constitutes the greatest confession that will ever be made in the history of the world by one nation. And as far as Scripture is concerned, there is only one nation that will, as a nation, turn to Christ. And that is the nation of Israel. That is God's promise to them in the future. When is that future day going to be? Well, I can tell you what the Bible says about that. Turn to Zechariah 12. Zechariah comes 500 years before Christ, maybe 150 or so years after Isaiah. They've gone into Babylonian captivity. They've come back. They've rebuilt. They've reestablished themselves in the land. And God raises up this prophet by the name of Zechariah. And he takes a look at that future event. Chapter 12, verse 1, this is the burden of the word of the Lord concerning Israel. All right, this is going to be a prophecy concerning the future of Israel. This is coming from a good source. The Lord who stretches out the heavens, lays the foundation of the earth, and formed the spirit of man within him. Okay? So we know this didn't come from any human source. Okay? This is the word of the Creator God. I'm going to make Jerusalem a cup that causes reeling to all the peoples around. And then in verse 3, Jerusalem is going to be a heavy stone, and all who lift it are going to be seriously injured. You tamper with Jerusalem, and it's going to backfire. you're going to be injured and you're going to wind up reeling and staggering like a drunk if you touch Jerusalem. What's he talking about? End of verse 2, a siege against Jerusalem and Judah. Judah being the countryside, Jerusalem being the main city. And where's this siege coming from? End of verse 3. All the nations of the earth will be gathered against it. Oh boy. The whole world is going to attack Israel. Does that sound like something very remote or very possible? And when they start to attack, the Lord will protect His people. In fact, verse 6, He says, I'll make the clans of Judah like a fire pot. These are the people in the outlying defenseless areas of the countryside, like a fire pot among pieces of wood and a flaming torch among sheaves. They will consume on the right hand and on the left all the surrounding peoples, while the inhabitants of Jerusalem again dwell on their own sites in Jerusalem. So when the enemies start to come, they're going to come through the countryside first of all, and as they come through the countryside, God is going to burn them up on the way to Jerusalem. And then in verse 8, the Lord will defend the inhabitants of Jerusalem. And then in verse 9, I will set about to destroy all the nations that come against Jerusalem. Are you hearing that, nations? You want to aim your nuclear weapons at Israel? You want to aim your missiles at Jerusalem? The time is coming when the world will collect against Israel. Who knows what the scenario will be? But when those nations come against Israel, verse 10 says, that's the moment. I will pour out on the house of David, on the inhabitants of Jerusalem. Those are expressions designating Israel, the spirit of grace and supplication. In that moment, in those hours or days, or whatever it is, a few weeks, whatever it is, I'll pour out my spirit, the spirit of grace and supplication, so that they will look on me whom they've pierced. And right there, God says they'll look on me because I was incarnate in Christ. They pierced him, they pierced me. He even says they will look on me whom they pierced and mourn for him. As one mourns for an only son, they'll weep bitterly over him, like the bitter weeping over a firstborn. And in that day, chapter 13, verse 1, a fountain will be opened for the house of David and the inhabitants of Jerusalem for sin and for impurity. A fountain to cleanse them. That's their salvation. When's it going to happen? In the last day, when Israel is under massive siege from the nations. In that hour, they will be defenseless. They will have nowhere to turn. Their only hope will be in God. And in sovereign grace, the Spirit will come, the Spirit of grace who hears the supplication, and He will turn their hearts so they will look backwards in history and they will look back to the one they pierced. And the words of their confession will be the words of Isaiah 53. Bitter weeping. As one mourns for an only son, mourning for that only Son of God, the Messiah. Will it be the whole nation? Will it be every Jew? No. If you go down to verse 8 of chapter 13, we read, it will come about in all the land, declares the Lord, that two parts in it will be cut off and perish. When the nations come, two-thirds will die. Two-thirds will be left in unbelief. But a third will be left in it. And I will bring the third part through the fire, refine them as silver is refined, test them as gold is tested. They will call on my name. I will answer them. I will say, they are my people. And they will say, the Lord is my God. That's the salvation of Israel. And that salvation comes because they look back on the one they pierced. They pierced his feet. They pierced his hand. They pierced his side. They begin to turn to God in desperation. In the middle of the horrors of that global assault, at that point, the Spirit comes on them. And a third of them are brought to the awareness that they have pierced their Messiah. They'll look back on Christ. They'll see Him in all His beauty. His death, resurrection will become real to them. And they will be saved. A fountain of cleansing will be opened to wash them from sin and from impurity. One third of them will be protected in that great Armageddon. And they will be the sheep who go into the kingdom that our Lord spoke about. He will then establish the kingdom. Chapter 14, a day is coming, the day when the Lord establishes His kingdom. I will gather the nations against Jerusalem to battle. This is the battle of Armageddon when He destroys all the ungodly. Verse 3, the Lord goes forth, fights against them. And at that moment is the second coming. He puts His feet on the Mount of Olives, splits the Mount of Olives from the middle, going to the east and the west by a large valley, and establishes His kingdom. In that day, there's no light. The luminaries will dwindle. Remember in the book of Revelation, the sun goes out. The book of Joel said the same thing. The moon goes out. The stars go out. And Jesus appears in blazing glory in the sky. And that's described by our Lord in Matthew 24 and 25 as well. A unique day, known to the Lord only, neither day nor night. It'll come about. The Lord only knows when. No man knows the day or the hour, right? Verse 9 sums it up. The Lord will be king over all the earth. In that day, the Lord will be the only one, and His name the only one. That's the millennial kingdom, when He reigns and rules supremely. So you get it? This is when it's going to happen. Now let's go back to Isaiah 53, and we'll at least do one verse. When that day comes, This is their response. Verse 1, and this is perfect introduction. Who has believed our message, and to whom has the arm of the Lord been revealed? The first thing they're going to say is, we didn't believe it. We didn't believe. Message? What do you mean? What message? The message concerning Messiah Yeshua. The message concerning the servant of the Lord, Messiah Jesus. His humiliation, His death, burial, resurrection, ascension, intercession, coronation. The message of the gospel. What do they mean? Our message. Very important. The Hebrew does not refer to a message we gave, although there were Jews who preached it. The prophets were all Jews who predicted it. John the Baptist was a Jew who identified Jesus. Jesus is Jewish. All the apostles are Jewish. All the writers of the Gospels are Jewish. All the writers of the New Testament are Jewish. So, in a sense, it is a message given by Jewish people to Jewish people, but that's not the intent of the word here, because the word "our" refers not to what we gave, but to what was given us. It is a passive participle with reference to the message, and literally is this: who has believed the message that was heard by us? That's the meaning of this term. The language is referring to what we heard. And it is an admission that we heard it, but we didn't believe it. The message is viewed not from the speaker's perspective, but from the hearer's. The message of Messiah, Jesus, that we heard concerning His suffering and glory. So when the future remnant looks back, they're going to say, who has believed the message we heard? Because they heard it. The Apostle Paul understands the meaning of that confession, because in Romans chapter 10, he makes reference to it. Romans 10, verse 11. Paul writes, the scripture says, whoever believes in him will not be disappointed. There's no distinction between Jew and Greek. For the same Lord is Lord of all, abounding in riches for all who call upon him. For whoever will call on the name of the Lord will be saved. Then he says, how will they call on him they haven't believed? How will they believe in him they haven't heard? How will they hear without a preacher? How will they preach unless they're sent? So we have a problem. People can't believe unless they hear. They can't hear unless somebody goes. They don't go unless they're sent. That's true generally. However, in reference to the Jews, verse 16, they did not all heed the good news. For Isaiah says, Lord, who has believed our message? Then he says, faith comes by hearing and by the hearing of the word of Christ, but they didn't believe. Paul literally says the Jews didn't believe exactly as Isaiah said. So the opening confession is this amazing statement. We've heard it, but we haven't believed it. We haven't believed it. And to drive the point home, there's a second question. And to whom has the arm of the Lord been revealed? The arm of the Lord, simply a symbol of divine power, literally the forearm, but a symbol of divine power. Isaiah 51:9, Isaiah 52:10 talks about the arm of the Lord as a symbol of power. In a very real sense, the Messiah is the arm of the Lord. In another sense, the gospel is the arm of the Lord, because the gospel, Romans 1:16, is the power of God unto salvation. So it's another way of saying God unbared his arm. He pulled his arm out of his garment and showed us his arm, showed us his strength, showed us his power to save. And we didn't understand it. This is John 1:11. He came unto his own, and his own what? Received him not. Well, why didn't they believe? There's a theological reason why they didn't believe. Theological reason why they didn't believe, it takes us back to Romans 10. And the answer is because they didn't need a sacrifice. They didn't believe Jesus was the Messiah because he was dead, crucified. They didn't need a sacrifice. What do we mean by that? Romans 10, Paul says, they were seeking to establish their own righteousness. That's the point. They didn't have any inadequacy. They could establish their own righteousness without an alien imputed righteousness being given to them by Christ. They didn't understand, he says, that Christ is the end of the law for righteousness to everyone who believes, that it's by faith. They had an inadequate view of the righteousness of God. They had an inadequate view of their own sin because they went about to establish their own righteousness, so they didn't subject themselves to the righteousness of God. I always say it this way. They thought God was less righteous than he was. They were more righteous than they were, so they could come to God on their own terms. So the spiritual reason, the theological reason, you could say, that they have rejected Christ is that they're righteous on their own. They have an inadequate view of sin and therefore an inadequate view of righteousness and atonement. There's another reason why they don't believe, and it's because of the sovereignty of God. Look, if they're going to be self-righteous, he's going to reach out his hands all day long to a disobedient and obstinate people. But there's going to come a time when he shuts that down. Listen to John 12. This is a powerful portion of Scripture. John chapter 12. It's an extended one. I'm not going to read all of it, but I want you to get this part of it that refers back to Isaiah 53. John 12. Let's pick it up at verse 32. Jesus says, if I be lifted up, I'll draw all men to myself. They know what he's talking about. He's going to be crucified. He said that. He's talked about his death. So he says, it's okay. If I be lifted up, I'll draw men to me. He was saying this to indicate the kind of death by which he was to die. He was telling them, I'm going to get crucified. I'm going to be lifted up on a cross. So the crowd says, verse 34, we have heard out of the law that Christ is to remain forever. What are you talking about? You're going to be the Messiah and die? No. The Messiah is going to remain forever. Maybe he's going to be like Enoch or like Elijah and never die. How can you say the Son of Man must be lifted up? What is this Son of Man? Jesus said, for a little while longer, the light is among you. Walk while you have the light so the darkness doesn't overtake you. He who walks in the darkness doesn't know where the light, or doesn't know where he goes. While you have the light, believe the light so that you may become sons of light. You better believe, he says. You better believe. I've given you the truth. You better believe. Jesus spoke that, went away, and hid from them. Wow. Verse 37. Though he had performed so many signs before them, yet they were not believing in him. This was to fulfill the word of Isaiah the prophet, which he spoke, Lord, who has believed our message, and to whom has the arm of the Lord been revealed? Then this, for this reason, that they wouldn't believe, they couldn't believe. For Isaiah also said, and this is in Isaiah 6:10, he has blinded their eyes, hardened their heart, so they would not see with their eyes, perceive with their heart, be converted, and I heal them. And these things Isaiah said because he saw his glory and he spoke of him. Verse 42 is an amazing footnote. Many even of the rulers believed in him. So convincing. But because of the Pharisees, they were not confessing him, for fear they would be put out of the synagogue, for they loved the approval of men rather than the approval of God. So they were damned by wanting human approval. Why didn't they believe? From a spiritual standpoint, theological standpoint, they thought they could establish their own righteousness. From a sovereign standpoint, God shut down their opportunity sovereignly. There's one other view of their unbelief, and it's the view of Isaiah 53. And starting in verse 2 and going through verse 3, they explain why they didn't believe in Jesus. They explain why they didn't believe. They looked at his life, and they were unimpressed with the beginning of it. They were unimpressed with the middle of it, and they were unimpressed with the end of it. And the accumulation of all of that unimpressive reality in their minds was the historic reason why they didn't believe.
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27: Here's my question. Do you need a personal spiritual revival? Say, well, I don't know. How can I tell if I need one? Let me ask you a few questions. Was there a time in your Christian life when your passion for Christ was stronger? Was there a time in your life when you read God's word more faithfully and were involved in church more than you are now? If so, you need a personal spiritual revival. Was there a time when you shared the gospel more? In fact, you look for opportunities to engage people with the message of Jesus Christ. If so, you need a personal spiritual revival, because these are signs of someone who has left their first love. Jesus said to the church of Ephesus, loose paraphrase, hey, I know you guys are busy. I know you're discerning. I know you work hard. I'm great with that, but let me just tell you something. I have something against you. You have left your first love. So remember, therefore, from where you have fallen, and repent and do the first works quickly. So really, here are the three R's of getting right with God, the three R's of having a spiritual revival personally. Number one, remember, Were things different before? Was your faith stronger before? Remember that, mark it. Number two, repent. Change your direction. Do a U-turn. Number three, repeat. Do the first works quickly. Do those things you used to do. Remember from where you have fallen. So revival starts with you.
26: 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Already know God? Invite others to learn more about what it means to follow Jesus. 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
4: POWs, prisoners of spiritual warfare. They have been captured by the enemy, and there appears to be no way of escape. They feel trapped by situations and circumstances that the world calls addictions. I want to talk about reversing the addiction curse. Paul says in 2 Corinthians chapter 10, verse 3, "For though we walk in the flesh, we do not war according to the flesh. For the weapons of our warfare are not of the flesh, but divinely powerful for the destruction of fortresses." What then is a fortress? An addiction, or to use the spiritual terminology, a stronghold. It is a negative pattern of thought which has been burned into our minds, creating as a mindset a situation as unchangeable, even though it is against the will of God. A fortress, addiction, a stronghold, is a pattern of thinking that has been burned into our minds that accepts a situation as unchangeable and unfixable, even though our conclusion about it goes against the will of God. It is the feeling of hopelessness that you have regarding the stronghold that you or someone you know happens to be trapped in. You can hear a person describe their stronghold because they will always say something like, "I can't help it. I can't stop it. I can't change it. I can't fix it." What they're saying is, it's got me. I don't have it. And when that stronghold really becomes prolific in the life of the individual, and I'm talking about Christians here specifically, then what happens is that they begin to identify their personhood by the stronghold. They will say, "Well, I am an alcoholic. I am a compulsive gambler." That thing has become so strong that now they don't know how to talk about themselves without describing themselves as that thing. They begin to believe what they say they are. In the Bible, a stronghold is more than gambling. It is the spirit of gambling. It is more than pornography. It is the spirit of immorality. It is a spiritual reality that is infusing this burning process upon you. And that is why, if you are not able to address the spiritual cause, you're not really fully addressing its manifestation in the life. So a stronghold is a pattern that has been burned into your thinking so that you view as unchangeable a situation. And you know you're in it because there is hopelessness about it. Now, if we're going to cure it, whatever it is for you or me or us or others, then we need to understand the cause of it. If we're going to cure it, then we've got to understand the cause of it. And perhaps what I share with you today about reversing the addiction or stronghold curse, you will be able to utilize with someone in your family or some friend who has been trapped. They've gone to 12-step everything and have found no release from their situation. Well, let's look at the cause. He tells us in verse

0: verse 5, we are destroying speculations and every lofty thing raised up against the knowledge of God and are taking every thought captive to the obedience of Christ. At the end of verse 4, he says we must destroy fortresses or strongholds. Beginning of verse 5, he says destroy again. But then he says what you must destroy is not the thing itself. He says what you must destroy are speculations, knowledge, and thoughts. In other words, the problem is not in the habit. The problem is in the mind. The habit is the expression of the thinking. To fix the habit, you've got to fix the thought. So simply telling a person you should not do that is not enough. Because unless they've changed their thinking about the it that is controlling them, the it will keep controlling them. He says what you must destroy if you want to get rid of the fortress are the speculations, knowledge, and thought patterns that are the spiritual impetus behind the fortress being built in the first place. And all of those things, speculation, knowledge, and thoughts, arrive in the mind or the thinking. How does it get there? He tells you here in a very picturesque word that can change our lives. He says in verse 5, we are destroying speculations and every lofty thing. There it is. The cause of fortresses or strongholds is a lofty thing. Now, the question is, what is a lofty thing? Well, let me give you a synonym for the word lofty thing. A synonym for the biblical word lofty thing is the word partition. Partition. A lofty thing was a partition that had been lifted up. He says, if you're going to overcome the fortress, stronghold, or to use the popular word addiction, you must get rid of the partition. When a person is controlled by an addiction, stronghold, or fortress, it is because a partition has been raised up in their thinking. But when the partition is dismantled, the fortress loses its authority. So rather than getting rid of the habit, we got to get rid of the partition. It wants to block out the free flow of spiritual truth crossing over into the thinking of the person in the fortress. So that's why there is no victory to be had. So now that we know the cause, what's the cure for this curse of addiction strongholds? What begins to change it? Please notice at the end of verse 4, he says, well, let me read verse 4 again. For the weapons of our warfare, the tools we use, are not of the flesh, that is, humanly oriented or conceived, but divinely, God, powerful for the destruction of fortresses. So the first thing we want you to know is, fortresses must be destroyed, not remodeled. They must be dismantled. In other words, the partition in the room must be removed. Because if you keep the partition in the room, you're going to be tempted to use it. You're going to be tempted to pull that thing out again. He says, no, the partition must be destroyed. And in the process of destroying the partition, we must destroy, verse 5, speculations, every lofty thing raised up against the knowledge of Christ, and we are taking every thought captive, thought, thinking, mind, captive to the obedience to Christ. Now, let me tell you a secret. If you're told you have skin cancer, skin lotion is not your solution. Now, it may seem like a solution because it got skin on it. But skin lotion is not your solution to skin cancer because it doesn't have the potency to address the problem. If you have a brain tumor, taking two aspirin and lying down, that's not your solution, because it does not have the power to address the problem. It's obvious whatever solution you've been trying is not the solution, because it hasn't solved anything. So maybe the problem is a partition. Now let me tell you how the devil has to work this. This will help us to understand why there's got to be the destroying of fortresses. The devil has a kingdom. It's called the kingdom of darkness, because that is the only place where he can function. In other words, he cannot function in this kingdom called light. He cannot, because that is foreign to his nature. So for him to control you and to control me, guess what he's got to do? He's got to drag us to his kingdom. See, he can't come over on this side and make it work. So he's got to get us on his side. And how does he do that? Well, the Bible says he's a liar and the father of lies. He's got to instill a non-truth within you, but make you think it's the truth. So he functions, the Bible says, as an angel of light. But he functions as an angel of light, making him look like the real thing, only to get you to operate in the realm of darkness. And so that is how he tries to control us.
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0: There is only one thing that can beat a lie, and that's the truth. And you shall know the truth, and the truth shall set you up. Now, what that means is, if you're not free and I'm not free, either we don't know the truth or are not utilizing the truth that we know, or God is a liar. So if God is not a liar, because by two immutable things it is impossible for God to lie, that means that a fortress or a stronghold for which is holding us hostage, which means we're not free, is either we don't know the truth or we're not utilizing the truth that we know. Let's try to illustrate it this way. Great biblical illustration. In Joshua chapter 6, the walls of Jericho come tumbling down. It's a fortress. It's a walled city. It's a stronghold. It is a stronghold that Israel is too weak to capture. They can't capture it because everybody's protected in the walls. The question is, how do we take down this stronghold, this fortress called Jericho? God comes up with an incredible idea that sounds, on the face of it, dumb. He tells them, here's what I want you to do. I want you to walk around the city once a day for 6 days. Then I want you on the seventh day to walk around it seven times, the number of completion. Put the Ark of the Covenant out front. Put the priest out front. And all, that's all I want you to do. Say what? What kind of military strategy is that? That sounds like somebody who doesn't know how to fight. Coming up with an idea like that. That doesn't make sense. Joshua, who's the military leader, now has a choice. Since what God just said doesn't make sense, let us lean to our own understanding of how to fight. Cause what God just said is crazy. You know, nobody fights by walking around a wall exposed to the enemy like that. They all know we're here. There's no surprise attack. Nobody fights like that. So since God obviously doesn't know what he's doing, let's lean to our own understanding. Or, as Joshua said, God is God. It doesn't make sense, but let's do it God's way and let's see what happens. Now, you got all the soldiers walking around Jericho. Okay? Can you imagine if you are a citizen in Jericho or part of the government of Jericho or part of the military of Jericho looking out at these fools? Because that's what they had to be thinking. These folk are crazy. Verse 6. And we are ready to punish all disobedience when your obedience is complete. What do you think the word is I want to zero in on? Complete. See, the reason why the fortresses still stand is because we're doing some of what God said. The destruction does not occur. The victory is not achieved until the obedience has been completed. You must complete the instruction before the supernatural is engaged. When they walked around once on the first day, ain't nothing happened to those walls. When they walked around on the second day, third day, fourth day, fifth day, sixth day, walls still standing. They still look like fools. They walk around once on the seventh day, twice on the seventh day, three times on the seventh day, four times on the seventh day, five times on the seventh, six times on the seventh day. Nothing's happening because they weren't finished. When they walked around the seventh time and when the people began to shout in praise, cracks were walking all through the walls and the bricks began to shake and all of a sudden the fortress that had been there for years that was strong and vibrant and looked like it was never going to change came crumbling down because God's Spirit intervened when obedience was finished. Your obedience must be complete. Whenever there's somebody on drugs that I know and I can get them there, I send them up to a group in New Jersey. This is the most unique place. You come in with your drug problem and they start off just the opposite. You are not a drug addict. If they're a Christian, you are not a drug addict. You are a blood-bought child of the living God who already has been given victory over drugs. That's who you are. Now, you know what they have to do now? Every time they run into somebody that day who's in this drug rehabilitation program, that's how they have to identify themselves. Not as a drug addict, but as a blood-bought child of God who already has victory over drugs. All of a sudden, after a week or two, they begin to believe that. You know why? Because they have thought it. The Bible calls it meditation. They have a 75% success rate for drug addicts within 6 months of the time that they come there, no matter how long they've been on drugs, and all they use is the Bible. That's all they use. Because they understand that the action is not the problem, it's the mind that's the problem. The action is simply the expression of the problem.
1: 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Sometimes our problems at work or at home don't really have anything to do with what's going on at work or at home. Dr. Evans says they may be caused instead by what's going on in the spiritual realm. On Monday, he'll explain how to know if that's true and what to do about it. Right now, though, he's back with a final story that illustrates how our connection with Christ is the key to finding freedom.
0: I was trapped in an elevator. That's an uncomfortable feeling in a high-rise when you're trapped in an elevator. Because you're talking about a small space stronghold, okay? The immediate reaction when this thing stopped between two floors was panic. Because we were trapped, stuck, couldn't get out. We were panicking. There were a couple reactions. Some people were crying, help, help, help, help. Nobody hearing nothing. Nobody hearing a thing. Now, were they sincerely crying out? Yes. Were they begging for help? Yes. Other folk were banging on the door. Bah, bah, bah, bah, bah, bah, bah, bah. Ain't nobody hearing that. But desperate people are going to do desperate things. And they were crying out. There was one calm man on the elevator. I simply walked to the other side, pulled out a latch, picked up the telephone, waited. A voice said, is there a problem? I said, we're trapped on the elevator between this floor and this floor. Can we get some help? We'll be right there. See, everybody forgot about the phone. Everybody forgot about the phone. And we were so into being trapped that we forgot there's a phone linked to the fire station or the security department, and merely by picking up the phone, we were released from our hostage. All the human effort we put forth, bam, bam, bam, bam, bam, wouldn't work. The screaming, wouldn't work. But picking up the phone. You know why picking up the phone worked? Because there was a connection. See, it was linked to somebody who could come to the rescue. When you remove the partition and allow the knowledge of God to flow, there's a connection. And God will say, oh, you want my help, do you? And you know the beauty of it? Once you get him on the line, you don't have to bang no more. You don't have to scream no more. In fact, a whisper will do. Because you've connected with the power that has the resource to deliver you from your trap situation.

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8: Dr. Tony Evans says that the problems and pain we experience in the earthly realm are the result of conflicts going on in the spiritual realm. So how do we defend ourselves against attacks we can't even see? We'll find some answers as we spend 2 minutes with Tony.
9: If you are tired of being trapped in that realm, you got to stop using this realm to fix it. Because this realm can't fix that realm. Your point of reference has to be what God has provided. The Bible says in Romans, Satan is now under your feet. He's supposed to be your hostage. You're not supposed to be his. He's not supposed to be running your life, running your emotions, running your passions, he's not supposed to be doing that. If he's doing that, you stop standing firm. I've stopped standing firm. We have relocated our position and we're now out in the rain. You say, okay, well, what do I do? Put on the full armor of God. The armor of God are spiritual resources. In other words, dress for success. He says, I want you to put on the full armor of God. And when you get dressed for success, what will happen when you get dressed for success? You will be able to handle anything Satan throws at you. You'll be able to handle your temper. You'll be able to handle your addictions. And I'm not saying you won't be tempted. I'm not saying you won't have problems. I'm not saying you won't have fears. I'm not saying you won't have frustrations. I'm saying they won't have the last word. They will no longer be the dictator. They will no longer be the ruler. They will no longer be the controller. They will no longer be the emperor of your life. They may show up, but they will no longer have final say-so.
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10: This is Jim Daly from Focus on the Family. When you get in touch, please let us know the call letters of this great radio station.
11: 3 years after they were married, they got the diagnosis of MS on the part of Daryl. So really what motivated Stacy to get married, I want a strong man who's going to make me feel secure, who will take care of me, would never come true. She had to completely die to those expectations. And Daryl thought his relationship with Stacy would be, you can count on me, I'm going to be there for you, I'm going to take care of you. And now he says, decades later, she takes care of me.
12: That's Gary Thomas describing one of the many different kinds of storms that husbands and wives can face in marriage. But there's good news. God is always present with you in those storms. And with his help, you can experience a stronger, more intimate relationship. Gary is back with us today on Focus on the Family with Jim Daly, and I'm John Fuller.
10: John, we had a great conversation with Gary last time, and you know what's frustrating with Gary is always saying something that I got to do differently.
12: That's frustrating.
10: And he's full of wisdom. He gives me those ideas. Okay, that's something I need to embrace and mm-hmm. do differently. And you are going to walk away with so many gold nuggets. Just stick with us. Gary is one of the foremost writers in this area of marriage. He's a pastor. John will give all those details in a moment. But I just love when Gary comes on and shares his wisdom that the Lord's given him. I'm reminded of that parable from Matthew 7 about building your house upon a foundation of rock and not sand. And when the storms of life come along, which is the theme of Gary's book, we have got to build that relationship, our marital relationship, on that rock. Mm-hmm. And that rock is the Lord. And we're going to talk about that today.
12: Right. And as you mentioned, Gary was part of the teaching team at Second Baptist Church in Houston, Texas for 11 years. He and his wife, Lisa, recently moved to Colorado, where he serves on the pastoral teaching team at Cherry Hills Community Church in Highlands Ranch. Gary has written over 20 books. He's a prolific speaker. He's a longtime and favorite guest here at Focus on the Family. And a book that really is the foundation for our conversation, and this is part two. If you didn't hear part one, stop by the website to hear it or watch it. The book is called Making Your Marriage a Fortress. And, of course, we have copies of that book here at the ministry.
10: Gary, welcome back.
11: Thank you.
10: It's so good to have you. Okay, last time we started with that parable or that theme of the hurricane in Houston that you didn't prepare for. You had blue duct tape and cardboard. Didn't work too well. So my storm story, we can relate to marriage. So In August, I buy a snowblower when we bought our house here in Colorado. I thought, I'm ahead of the curve. In fact, the guy at the store said, you're really thinking outside the box. It's August, you know. So I got it. I put the oil in it, put the gas in it, started up. It ran great. I shoved it into the corner of the garage. The first snowstorm here came, 2 feet in October. Mm. I went and pulled that thing out, went to start it, and the engine had seized after running just like for 3 minutes. So then I got stuck. I couldn't buy a snowblower. We were having all these big storms, and they were sold out. And I thought, all that preparation, and it still went down. So how does that relate to marriage?
11: Well, there are three building blocks. I relied somewhat on the research of Dr. Archibald Hart and Dr. Sharon May, which is fun because it's a father-daughter team.
10: Yeah, she's great.
11: Dr. Hart has gone on to glory. Dr. May is still writing and teaching. But they talk about the three building blocks of emotional connection. And that's where you don't want your snowblower to have the immediate. And the three things they talked about were trust, which is so key. And it's not just issues of betrayal that you're not going to be unfaithful to me. It's if you say you're going to pick up the bread, pick up the bread. If you're going to be there for your kids' event, be there for your kids' event. That trust is so key to intimacy. Mm. Betrayal is to a marriage what dynamite is to a door. I mean, it just blows it apart. And we too often think of betrayal just in the terms of, you know, sexual unfaithfulness. But we need to build trust in other areas. The second thing was emotional availability. And this can be tougher for guys. It's just that I'm making myself available for my wife. I'm letting her explore. I'm exploring. I'm being there so that I can be present with her in her issues, and she can be present in mine. And then sensitive responsiveness. And this was helpful for me, because so often as a guy, our wife says something that's hurting her, and our first thing is, okay, I'm going to fix that. I can take care of that. You're not going to have to deal with that. And what they really want to know right now is that there's a sensitive response. You want to fix it because you don't want to have to live through this with me. That the process matters so much to our wives. And so if you lose trust and emotional availability and sensitive responsiveness, you're on your road to getting further and further and further apart. But those are also three tools that couples can use to begin to rebuild their marriages. Give an example where a wife had to be sensitively responsible. She was the one in the book I talked about where she had had an affair. Her husband was really grilling her one night. He was trying to catch her like a detective. Well, you said you went there, and you said he called you there, and how could those both be true? And so he asked her again, and she said, David, you've asked me that question 100 times, and I'll give you an answer 100 times. I'm so sorry for what happened, and I understand why you're doing it. It was so, she wasn't being defensive. She was almost saying, I get why you're suspicious. It makes sense. And so I'm going to be sensitively responsible. Where it doesn't go well, and I see guys do this more than women, they'll confess and say, well, when are you going to get over it? Maybe never.
10: Right.
11: That's not a sensitive response. It's understanding, I put this fear in you. I put this hurt in you. I put this suspicion in you. I get it. It's on me, not on you. I'm not asking you to get over it. I'm willing to bear it.
10: Well, and I think in part, and you're going right to what I would describe as some of the extremes in the marriage storm.
11: Yeah.
10: You know, that kind of thing. But you also speak in the book, you write in the book about the mundane things that create breaches, right? I thought one of the interesting ones, and I experienced this, Gene and I did this when our boys were little. I remember coming home from work. I had a long day. And I was exhausted. I mean, I literally got one foot in the door. Gene was at the door with Trent and Troy, one in each arm. And my one foot is in the door. And she goes, you got to take the kids. Yeah. I'm done. Yeah. I'm done for the day. Take the kids. And I'm like, I put the briefcase down. I throw my jacket on the ground. Okay. I took the boys and took them to the basement and played with them. But it was hard because I was saying to Gene later, I said, man, I just need like 5 minutes. Just let me change my clothes, put a t-shirt on and some shorts, and then I'll do whatever we need to do with the kids. But it was like, it was hard. And that is a little bit of drift that you talk about too. And so I'd ask you kind of a more simple question in that regard, like the young couple that has 1, 2, 3-year-old children and the drift that can create, the separation that can create, if they don't notice the storm warnings of what they're entering.
11: And it's a great point, Jim, because so often we think of storms as bad things happening. A storm can be a good thing that happens, like bringing a new baby into the house.
10: Great thing, but disruptive.
11: Right. Well, my friend Dr. Les Parrott has a great line. When a new baby is born, a new marriage is born. Even if it's the second or third baby.
10: Well, it's a different family.
11: It is.
10: It's not the same family.
11: And couples have told me before the baby comes, I says, what are you going to take out? And they go, what do you mean? Well, do you think God gives you 30 hours more a week? Here's a baby. Here's 30 hours. I go, and the couples that made it, Jim, we're talking about John and Deborah here from the book and others where their kids were older, but during COVID, he had to double down. He was a pastor and launch online services. They were ruthless in cutting out what they could, and they were intentional, I mean, industriously so, in saying, we're going to come out of this closer together. And I think every time a couple brings home a new baby, there should be this pledge, and I think spoken out loud, our first goal is that 18 years from now, we're closer because we brought this baby home, not further apart.
10: Wow.
11: It's the best thing for the baby. It's the best thing for the marriage. It's the best thing for the legacy that they would leave behind. But they made tough choices in the case of John. Now, he's an eye surgeon, but he talked about what they do for their Sunday night check-ins. And you talk about emotionally available. He wasn't the first year. He was going through residency. He said, Gary, every picture of me that first year, I'm laying on the couch asleep with the baby on top of me. Because I was so tired, and they realize, okay, this can't go on. This can't happen with baby number two. He now works 3 days a week, and he works 5 minutes from home so he can come home from lunch. And you might say, would you make that sacrifice? He goes, yeah, I drive an older car. He goes, but if you could have the relationship with your wife that I have, he wasn't speaking to me directly, but you know, generally, he goes, it's an unmatchable connection. I like the life of intimacy that we share, the fun we have, the joy and connected. I would rather be this connected to my wife with maybe a couple $100,000 less in the bank than have money that I may never spend and feel like we don't know each other and being frustrated with each other all the time. And another huge help for couples that were facing busyness, whether it was bringing a new child home or a new work challenge. And I didn't lead anybody. This just came up three different times with the importance of check-ins.
10: Mm-hmm.
11: If we're not intentional about connecting with each other, it's not going to happen. In fact, the couple I called the relationally industrious couple have three different kinds of check-ins. They have their date nights, which is just about fun. Then they have their business nights, which might be who's going to pay this? We need to get this fixed in the house. Or it might be, I was hurt when you did that. You feel like you've been distracted. And then they have their daily check-ins, and that's just 5 or 10 minutes. And here's how they thought through it, Jim. They said, if we don't do the other two meetings, the date night gets sabotaged. We want to deal with our business on date night instead of have fun. We want to air our grievances. And this is about time that we enjoy together. And the morning check-ins, he found, we just want to know what's happening with each other's day. And he found out, this was Randy, that Hannah does better when she's caffeinated. So he gives her the coffee.
10: Not everybody will react that way.
11: He comes back in, and it might just be five to, okay, what do you got going? How can I pray for you? What's going on? And they do it. And here's what I thought was just a beautiful truth that came out of it. Hannah says, you know, we even occasionally do marriage seminars. And everybody says, you guys are so lucky. You're such a good match. You found each other. And she said, Gary, luck has nothing to do with it. We didn't find this marriage. We created and we work hard to keep it. She goes, we can be distant easily. And they've learned the hard way that when they didn't do the three different ones, they had a date night. They live in British Columbia. Beautiful sunset. I mean, it was just a gorgeous summer evening. Paddleboarding, and they wrecked it because they had one of their worst arguments ever. And these friends came by in a boat and said, oh, this is such a romantic evening, isn't it? And they're like, this has nothing to do with romance. But I love that because younger couples often think, okay, you find the right person and you reap a great marriage. These couples discovered you have to be intentional, and check-ins were just a wonderful tool. For John and Deborah, it was Sunday evenings, 2 to 3 hours. That was their time. It was inviolate. The kids could not come into their room. They would not schedule anything. And I'm just saying, I see the seeds that they planted, and I see the crops that they have reaped, and I think that kind of intentionality pays off big time.
10: Yeah. You mentioned money there, and I want to come back to that because here at Focus, that's one of the reasons many, many couples will contact us, because money creates such friction in the marriage. And you use the illustration of the doctor who decided to work 3 days a week, drive an older car, those kinds of things. Those are all good decisions. But speak to, how finances can create such a storm. A hurricane in the marriage, and what can couples do practically to get their hands around those issues, that issue of finance?
11: Well, I featured two different couples, one that were buried in debt to where they owed more than they earned in a year, and that was a wake-up call, and another couple that was very poor when they got married, then very wealthy, and then they lost it all, and they've been dealing with that for a decade and a half. So they don't have that happy ending. Well, you start tithing and miraculous things happen. That happened to one couple, not to the other one. The two key lessons I got from this on finances were this. Communication is so important. In both cases, one spouse didn't communicate to the other just how bad it was.
10: Right.
11: With one couple, the wife was an accountant, and the husband thought, well, she's an accountant, she knows what's going. But she just didn't share that they were going a little bit more into debt, a little bit more. And so they said, okay, let's figure this out. And when they found out they were more in debt than they earned in a year, he was just angry that she let him get into this situation. Both of the couples mentioned that Communication is so key. Even if you're in a family where one person primarily handles the finances, in my marriage, that's my wife, we still have to have these quarterly meetings where I know this is where our investments are, this is where we're given, this is where we're settled. We don't have debts other than a house right now, so that's not an ongoing issue. But I do think if you don't want finances to pull you apart, there's got to be great communication. The second issue was the anger that resulted from that and learning how to deal with it. And I found one verse that I think a lot of couples take too literally in a way that hurts their marriage. And that's that verse, do not let the sun go down while you're angry and do not give the devil a foothold. And so they think they have to keep working this out before they go to sleep. And that's what happened with Randy and Hannah. They're going around and around and around. Well, we don't let the sun go down on your anger. And it only got worse. It took Randy 3 days to come to grips with his anger and frustration before they could deal with it productively. Hmm. And I think when you look at that scripture, there are three statements, not one. There's, in your anger, do not sin. That's one. Do not let the sun go down while you are still angry. That's two. And do not give the devil a foothold. We pull that second phrase, don't let the sun go down while you're angry, out of context and make that the whole message. But Paul's directly quoting wisdom literature, which most people know they're not laws. It's just general wisdom. And in the Old Testament times, that was don't delay paying somebody, because at that point, if you did, they might go home hungry. If you've taken somebody's coat, return it by midnight so that they're not cold through the night. It was just a way. This is in Ephesians, and it was largely a Jewish, had a large Jewish community. Paul's just using language from scripture they would understand. But what he's really saying is, in your anger, do not sin, and don't give the devil a foothold. The don't go to sleep, I think, is a legalistic application. If you're going around and around and around, and it's 2 a.m., my suggestion is, get a good night's sleep, wake up, have a bagel, a cup of coffee, process it, maybe talk to God, and then come together. I don't think you're disobeying that verse. I think you're saying, okay, I don't want to sin in my anger, and I don't want to give the devil a foothold, and use that other one as a general principle. That's what the couples found was most helpful for them. And this is the great thing about marriage challenges, is they teach us how to handle things like anger, like fear, like a lack of forgiveness, like arrogance.
12: Well, this is Focus on the Family with Jim Daly, and our guest today is Gary Thomas, sharing stories and insights that he's collected and put together in his book, Making Your Marriage a Fortress. 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
10: Gary, I'm circling like a buzzard coming back to some of the themes that you're mentioning, but one of the things you said that caught my attention was that busyness can be the sucker punch of a marriage. And I think I get that. And you're pecking around all of that, but describe how we need to be aware of the sucker punch.
11: Well, the destruction of a sucker punch is that you don't see it coming. Most of us see sickness as a serious assault on our marriage. When you get a diagnosis, you have MS, you have cancer, you have Alzheimer's. Okay, this is something that we have to face head on. When a child is born with a disability, okay, we have to face this head on. Busyness is more by degrees. It's like gaining weight. You gain a quarter pound every 2 weeks, which means you gain half a pound in a month, which means you gain 6 pounds in a year and 12 pounds. And, you know, it's just this gradual thing where
10: how did you know that's what happened to me?
11: but it's not that much, right? You think a quarter. And I think with marriages, you can experience that distance where you don't know more. And so I would just ask couples today listening, if you're in your kitchen, you're in your living room, you're driving down the road, do you know your spouse's greatest temptation right now? Do you know the greatest frustration at work? Do you know the greatest fear they have for their children? Do you know the greatest hurt from their childhood that they're trying to deal with that keeps coming back and really challenges how they view themselves? Do you know their best way of connecting with God? Do they feel far from God? So often we just assume that we know our spouses and that we're walking this life together. Those are basic things that we often just never get around. And it's just because we're just too busy. It's a sucker punch. We don't see it coming until all of a sudden we're knocked out and say, how did that happen? And you see it, Jim, how many times have you heard this? I love him. I'm just not in love with him anymore.
10: Right.
11: And more often than not, that's just busyness. You haven't worked on the marriage. You've slowly grown apart, so you can't even see your way back. There is a way back, but it doesn't feel like it at the time.
10: Yeah. Gary, let me ask you, in your book, Making Your Marriage a Fortress, you describe a couple who lost their 19-year-old son. Mm-hmm. My brother and his wife had that experience with their 30-year-old son. Mm-hmm. I asked him one day, I just said, you know, how often do you think of Bobby? He said, Jim, every day, I think of Bobby. That probably brings tears to my eyes even thinking about it now, because I don't know that there's any greater loss than the loss of a child.
11: I don't think there is. And when it's the loss of an only child, because it's not just your current loss, Jim, it's the future losses. What they found is that the second year was more painful than the first.
10: Wow.
11: The first year, they're numb. But the second year, okay, every Christmas now, we don't have Garrett with us. Garrett's friends graduate from college. They get jobs. Well, we don't have that. His friends get married. We're never going to have a daughter-in-law. They have kids. We're never going to have grandchildren. It's an ongoing loss. It's not like a one-time hurt. It's the hurt that keeps on hurting. What they found that kept them through was they had been serious students of Scripture. And it was so helpful. We talked earlier about whether you view Bible reading as Tylenol or vitamins. So often we go to the Bible if we need Tylenol. We've got a headache. We've got a hurt. Okay, what will solve it? Vitamins is a wiser approach because you need to draw upon it. And Janelle said something to me that blew me away. This is faith in action as they're sharing freely about the devastation of losing this beloved son, a really good kid. In fact, as this airs, Jim, it'll be almost 10 years exactly that they've lost their son. But Janelle said to me, Gary, God didn't just call Garrett from us. He called Garrett to something. Mm-hmm. And applying the scripture to be absent from the body is to be present with the Lord. She goes, I know today Garrett is perfectly serving the God who created him. She goes, my friends, they have issues sometimes with daughters-in-law, or there's alcoholism or work problems or depression or whatnot. She goes, Garrett has none of that. He's doing exactly what God created him to do. And Jim, the faith and the excitement, he's just perfectly serving God in a way that my friends' kids aren't yet, because they're still here in a fallen situation. And I was blessed by a woman for whom Scripture became real. She needed it to be real, and she found Scripture to be true. And it was a refuge, and it was balm in the midst of her tremendous hurt. Another big help for them was just the community. She mentions grabbing the lapels of one of her best friends the morning she found out. She said 70% of marriages end up in a divorce when this happens. Please don't let me lose my husband. I've lost my son. I don't want to lose my husband. And this church just wrapped their arms around her. She was getting 5 or 6 texts every day. After the first year, Joe's friends kind of dropped off. Janelle's friends, maybe, not saying it's a gender thing, but they were right there. But I think Joe's friends said, okay, we've traveled through this a year. It's time to move on. And so at 18 months is when he kind of broke. And it was interesting because Janelle said, for the first year, it was 95 Joe and 5% me. Joe was the strong one. He was holding me up. The second year, she says, it became 75% me and 25% Joe. It just, he was devastated. And what was so devastating to her, every time he saw Janelle's face, he was reminded of Garrett. Garrett looked so much like her. So he wants to love his wife, and yet just the grief that he's reminded of his son. And so they had one of the biggest arguments of their marriage about 18 months after Garrett had died. And Joe stormed off, and Janelle just got on the phone and she called his friends. Y'all got to go get him. I don't know what's going to happen, but he doesn't need to be alone right now. And they did. And that's why I say to people listening, church does matter. God doesn't want us to walk through this life alone. It's not just husband and wife. It's husband and wife and church. Because right now, people need you if you're not going through a storm. But the day will come. Jesus says, in this world, you will have trouble. If you believe Jesus, the day will come when you need those church members to wrap their arms around you. And it's too late if you wait for it. So keep listening to Focus on the Family. Get the daily vitamins. Grow in Scripture so that you can draw that powerful truth when you need it. Have those relationships so that you can stay together. What Joe and Janelle have today is so precious. It's buried 70% of couples who have faced it. It's given them 100% increase in their love for each other.
10: Yeah, that's so wonderful and so well said. And, you know, that's what God does in our hearts when we lean into Him, not away from Him. And the test for us is where that bitterness and that anger goes. Do you trust God to bring you through the valley and out the other side and raise you up in a mountaintop, even if circumstances aren't dictating that's the joy you should have? That's the joy God brings. So, man, this has been terrific, Gary. Thanks so much for spending the time with us on day two. And as John said, if you missed day one, go back and get it. You can do that through your smartphone, through the app, or come to the website and download it there. But the basic premise here is Gary's poured his heart into this book, Making Your Marriage a Fortress. And there's so many nuggets of truth in here. You need to get a copy, and we'd love it if you would participate in ministry with us. Get the book directly from Focus, become a monthly supporter. We'll send it as our way of saying thank you. If you can't do that, we get it. One-time gift is another great way to do ministry with Focus on the Family, help more marriages. And I'm telling you, John, I've said this a lot. The breakdown of marriage is, I believe, the core problem in the culture. I don't care what color your skin is or any of that. Marriage is a significant problem in the culture today, and kids are struggling. You talk about fighting poverty, we need to keep marriages together. And Gary has devoted his life to that, and it's worth reading. So get a hold of us and get a copy today.
12: And we're so thankful to our listeners who donate to the ministry here, because the impact we're having together is phenomenal. Over the past 12 months, more than 440,000 couples have built stronger marriages with the help of Focus on the Family. And we've helped more than 110,000 couples in crisis make significant progress towards saving their marriage. Now, one way we're doing that is through our Hope Restored program, where we provide intensive counseling to couples who are often on the brink of divorce. 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I'm John Fuller, inviting you back as we once again help you and your family thrive in Christ.

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5: The God who created it all says, I want to be your friend. 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How have you responded to his invitation?

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4: With the issues that affect us in this society in which we live. There are several extended passages in the book of Proverbs in the early part of the book where we see a father trying to warn his son about the problems that await him if he is not careful, problems of immorality. At this place in the book of Proverbs, it becomes quite apparent that the source of the instruction is the Ten Commandments. The message in Proverbs is an exposition of the seventh commandment found in Exodus 20 and verse 14. You shall not commit adultery. It affects not only immorality within a marital relationship, but immorality before any relationship. Solomon, who is the human author of most of the Proverbs, is remembering what happened to his father David. And he's knowing the tendency of his own feeble heart. And he's watching the addiction of his own sons. And he does all he can do to shout out the warnings concerning the dangers of playing with the fire of immorality. The first words come in the second chapter, beginning in verse 16. And I want you to note that Solomon said all these things, and I'm going to read them to you. Somebody's going to say, you shouldn't talk about this in church. Well, if we shouldn't talk about it in church, it shouldn't be in the Bible then, right? I want to make sure you see this is in the Bible. That's why I want you to look down at your Bibles and read what I'm going to read beginning in the second chapter in the 16th verse. To deliver you from the immoral woman, from the seductress who flatters with her words, who forsakes the companion of her youth and forgets the covenant of her God, for her house leads down to death and her paths to the dead. None who go to her return, nor do they regain the paths of life. Now turn over to the fifth chapter. My son, pay attention to my wisdom and lend your ear to my understanding, that you may preserve discretion and your lips may keep knowledge. For the lips of an immoral woman drip honey and her mouth is smoother than oil. But in the end, she is bitter as wormwood, sharp as a two-edged sword. Her feet go down to death. Her steps lay hold of hell. Lest you ponder her path of life, her ways are unstable. You do not know them. Therefore, hear me now, my children, and do not depart from the words of my mouth. Remove your way far from her. Do not go near the door of her house, lest you give your honor to others and your years to the cruel one. Lest aliens be filled with your wealth and your labors go to the house of a foreigner. Turn over to chapter 6 and verse 24. To keep you from the evil woman, from the flattering tongue of a seductress, do not lust after her beauty in your heart, nor let her allure you with her eyelids, for by the means of a harlot a man is reduced to a crust of bread, and an adulteress will prey upon his precious life. Can a man take fire to his bosom and his clothes not be burned? Can one walk on hot coals and his feet not be seared? So is he who goes in to his neighbor's wife. Whoever touches her shall not be innocent. People do not despise a thief if he steals to satisfy himself when he is starving. Yet when he is found, he must restore sevenfold. He may have to give up all the substance of his house. Whoever commits adultery with a woman lacks understanding. He who does so destroys his own soul. Wounds and dishonor he will get, and his reproach will not be wiped away. For jealousy is a husband's fury. Therefore he will not spare in the day of vengeance. He will accept no recompense.

0: recompense, nor will he be appeased, though you give him many gifts. These are the proverbs about immorality. And these passages teach us that it's easier to avoid the pitfalls of sin if we avoid the path of temptation. Almost all of secular living today is tainted by the lure to impurity. Most advertising today is slanted in that direction. We use sexual temptation to sell everything. Everything, even things that you cannot even remotely connect with it, we sell with sexual impurity. In some of the translations of the passages that I have read, the word immoral woman is translated by the term strange woman. Now, that's not talking about a woman who's strange. First of all, the term strange woman in Israel referred to all those who were outside of the covenant of Israel, who followed the ways of Baal and other gods and practiced the religion of the nations around them. Any such woman would be a strange woman to the man of God. And in Israel, there were some who had forsaken their own commitments to God, who had once walked with Jehovah but had walked away from him. And such a woman who would do such a thing would be considered by a man of God as a stranger. This description is also used on occasion for those women in Israel who were unfaithful to their own husbands, who had broken their vows to the Lord. And so whenever you read that in the book of Proverbs, you're talking about one of those three things. Either someone who is a Baal worshiper or an idolater outside of the covenant of Israel, someone within the covenant of Israel who has forsaken the way of God, or someone who is an unfaithful spouse. Now I need to tell you that in these passages, it appears somewhat one-sided, as you can see. It sounds as if we're picking on the women and not being faithful to the men. But please understand that this passage is a passage that describes a father's counsel to his son. So therefore, he's going to warn his son about what he considers to be the dangers out there awaiting him. If Solomon had chosen to sit down and talk with his daughter, he could have said exactly the same things to her about those men who would lure her into temptation. It seems to me today that within our culture, the ground is kind of level there. It's not one more than the other. It seems to be both and. So we will take this in a rather generic way. And every time you think that I'm talking about women in an unkind way, just remember, I'm just using the words of the scripture as they were presented from the format of a father talking to his son. Now, having read all of these instructions in chapters 2 through 6, the Proverbs of Immorality, I want to tell you a story. I want to tell you the parable of immorality. If you have never read this, you will wonder if somebody who is a screenwriter hasn't gotten a hold of the book of Proverbs and changed it around. For once again now in your Bibles, turn to Proverbs 7 and verse 6. Solomon tells this story about immorality. Listen. For at the window of my house, I looked through my lattice, and I saw among the simple, I perceived among the youths, a young man devoid of understanding, passing along the street near her corner. And he took the path to her house, and in the twilight, in the evening, in the black and dark night, and there a woman met him with the attire of a harlot and a crafty heart. She was loud and rebellious, and her feet would not stay at home. At times she was outside, at times in the open square, lurking at every corner, so she caught him and kissed him. With an impudent face, she said to him, I have peace offerings with me. Today I have paid my vows. So I came out to meet you, diligently to seek your face, and I have found you. I have spread my bed with tapestry, colored coverings of Egyptian linen. I have perfumed my bed with myrrh, aloes, and cinnamon. Come, let us take our fill of love until morning. Let us delight ourselves with love, for my husband is not at home. He has gone on a long journey and has taken a bag of money with him and will come home on the appointed day. And with her enticing speech, she caused him to yield. With her flattering lips, she seduced him. Immediately he went after her as an ox goes to the slaughter or as a fool to the correction of the stocks, till an arrow struck his liver. As a bird hastens to the snare, he did not know it would cost his life. That is Solomon's parable of immorality. It sounds like the plot of some of the movies that are out there today. It sounds like the storyline of some of the novels. Someone caught in the trap of infidelity and immorality. One modern writer has paraphrased it like this: it was early and the shadows of the night were just beginning to shroud the city with their darkening mantle. Solomon's eyes fell upon a young man. This youth had turned his back upon all counsel. He was involved with the wrong crowd. He thought he had all the answers, and yet he was untaught, immature, and unprotected. Apparently, he had no wise plans for the evening hours. Having idle time on his hands, he was a sitting duck and an easy victim. Slowly walking the street, he is met by the temptress. She is an interesting yet revolting study. She is a married woman, but an unfaithful one. She is dressed in sexy attire and has a subtle approach. She is talkative to the point of being boisterous, well acquainted with the evil ways of the world. She is self-willed, brash, possessive, and flattering. She inflates his ego, but deflates his resistance. She had her plans well staked out and attractively prepared. Her victim was chosen. He was flattered by her attention, and he was ready to yield. The temptation was giving every promise of success. Instead of running from it, the youth remained to enjoy it. The delight of temptation was about to become the tragedy of indulgence. She insinuated that her husband had gone away, taking plenty of money so that he could have a good time. So why shouldn't she have a good time while he's gone? She not only flattered this young man, but she played upon his sympathy. As she downgraded her husband, her victim was becoming elevated in his own thinking. Five words tell us the graphic story of the moral collapse of this young man. Look at them. She caused him to yield. And thousands of men have fallen in exactly the same way, with decayed character, destroyed morals, and diseased souls. They have become like department store merchandise, slightly soiled, greatly reduced in price. The parable of immorality. And it's very quiet in here because we all know people who have gone through that exact experience. Some may have walked through that in their own lives. The Bible speaks very pointedly and very powerfully to the problem of impurity. Here in these passages of Scripture, one of the most important things for us to notice is the price of immorality. We've seen the parables and the proverbs. Let's notice the price. The price of immorality is first of all presented to us in a number of pictures. I'm sure all of you know what a metaphor is. It takes something that is spoken and uses a picture to build the concept of that in your mind. And if you go back with me to the second chapter again of the book of Proverbs, to the first passage that we read, you will notice that salted throughout all of these texts are little word pictures that Solomon uses to describe the price that is paid for immorality. Hollywood paints this beautifully in luxurious settings, with wine and money and all kinds of embellishments. But what you never see in any of these stories is the awful price that is exacted from the one who indulges in such a way. But the book is a book of reality, the book of Proverbs. It doesn't just give us one side of the story like Hollywood does today. It gives us the whole story. And beginning in chapter 2, in verse 18, we have some of these metaphors. For her house leads down to death, and her paths to the dead. Notice chapter 5 and verse 4. But in the end, she is bitter as wormwood, sharp as a two-edged sword. Her feet go down to death, and her steps lay hold of hell. Notice chapter 5, verse 22. His own iniquities entrap the wicked man. He is caught in the cords of his sin. Notice chapter 6 and verse 27. Can a man take fire to his bosom and his clothes not be burned? Can one walk on hot coals and his feet not be seared? Look at verse 33 in the same chapter. Wounds and dishonor he will get, and his reproach will not be wiped away. Look at chapter 7 and verse 22. Immediately he went after her as an ox goes to the slaughter, or as a fool to the correction of the stocks, till an arrow struck his liver as a bird hastens to the snare. He did not know it would cost his life. Now, when you put all those together in those pictures, one right after the other, my friend, there is another side to immorality that nobody talks about. There is the pain and the anguish and the hurt and the brokenness and the separation and the awful disappointment. And I know I speak to some wounded hearts, and I do not mean to open the wound and make it more difficult for, but I must speak the truth. Wherever I travel, I see the awful pain of this kind of activity. When I see children being hustled off between mother and father, taken on an airplane so that they're crying when they leave one parent, and then they go to another parent and they stay with them for a while, and they're back and forth because of the broken vows of marriage. My friends, it is an epidemic, and it touches the church almost with the same incidence that it touches the world. And maybe it's time that we go back to read what God says. Maybe if we hear something more about the penalty of immorality from the Word of God, which speaks the truth, we will be cautious not to allow ourselves to be caught in the trap of sin. For Satan goes about as a roaring lion, seeking whom may devour, trying to destroy us and ruin our effectiveness for God. He's having a heyday today in the church, among leadership, and in the parishioners of congregations. The price of immorality. Notice, first of all, the pictures. But let me break it down in another way. Let's talk for a moment about the price tags. We all know that when we sin, there is a spiritual price tag. When we do that which God tells us not to do, we pay the penalty. There is always some scar tissue from sin. Yes, God forgives, but God does not take away the consequences. I remember when I was a young man as a pastor, I was reading an article in his magazine written by a quite well-known writer at that time by the name of Walter Trobisch. Walter Trobisch was writing on sexual purity and God's forgiveness, and he made a statement in one of his articles that just jumped off the page to me. The statement was that God's wonderful forgiveness is so wonderful that God can make done things undone. And I looked at that and I thought, that's not true. That's not true. I never wrote a letter to anybody who wrote an article in a magazine before in my life, but I wrote him a letter. I said, I read your article, and it is wonderful except for one statement. God cannot make done things undone. How many of you know that? I was at that time counseling with a young lady who was in trouble because of immorality. She was carrying a child that she should not have been carrying. She had no husband. She had been immoral. And she was brokenhearted, and she asked God to forgive her, and God did forgive her. No question about it, but the baby was born. You can't make done things undone. So there is a price, spiritually. But I don't want to talk about the spiritual price. I want to get down to the practical issues that affect this in our churches and in our homes. Because Solomon looks at us as almost as if he's taking an X-ray picture of this particular time in history. And he tells us what happens when we do not follow God's clear direction about moral purity. First of all, we suffer personally. Proverbs 5:9 says, "Lest you give your honor to others and your years to the cruel one." One commentator I read said the word cruel one means blackmailer. Lest you give your honor to others and allow yourself to be blackmailed. You pay a price emotionally. Proverbs 5:11-14 says that this kind of activity fills your life with remorse and regret. And you mourn at last when your flesh and your body are consumed and you say, "How I have hated instruction and my heart despised correction. I have not obeyed the voice of my teachers nor inclined my ear to those who instructed me. I was on the verge of total ruin in the midst of the assembly of the congregation." Notice, hated instruction, despised correction, obeyed not the voice of his teachers, inclined not his ear to those who instructed him. Here's a person who looks back on his life and realized that he had been forewarned and he had ignored the warning and had walked headlong into the whole situation in spite of that.
1: I can't tell you how prevalent the story we have just read is today in our world, in our churches, in the people that you and I know. This is a subject we need to understand and be prepared to deal with. The Bible helps us and gives us principles to keep us on the right track. And if you're studying along with us in the book of Proverbs, you know that there's much information here about this subject. We'll take part two of this on Monday. In the meantime, it's Friday. Therefore, I want to give you my little Friday speech about going to church. Do hope you will do that. So many people have come back to the church, and unfortunately, so many people who left during COVID have not come back. You need to be in church if you want to grow in the Lord, and I hope you will make that a priority for the weekend. Wherever you are, find a church that honors the Lord, teaches the Word of God, and be blessed. We'll see you then on Monday. Thanks for listening. Have a great weekend.
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5: Knowing God from Harvest with Pastor and Evangelist Greg Laurie.
6: Here's my question. Do you need a personal spiritual revival? You say, well, I don't know. How can I tell if I need one? Let me ask you a few questions. Was there a time in your Christian life when your passion for Christ was stronger? Was there a time in your life when you read God's word more faithfully and were involved in church more than you are now? If so, you need a personal spiritual revival. Was there a time when you shared the gospel more? In fact, you look for opportunities to engage people with the message of Jesus Christ. If so, you need a personal spiritual revival, because these are signs of someone who has left their first love. Jesus said to the church of Ephesus, loose paraphrase, hey, I know you guys are busy. I know you're discerning. I know you work hard. I'm great with that. But let me just tell you something. I have something against you. You have left your first love. So remember, therefore, from where you have fallen, and repent and do the first works quickly. So really, here are the three R's of getting right with God. The three R's of having a spiritual revival personally. Number one, remember. Were things different before? Was your faith stronger before? Remember that, mark it. Number two, repent. Change your direction. Do a U-turn. Number three, repeat. Do the first works quickly. Do those things you used to do. Remember from where you have fallen. So revival starts with you.
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12: The first name and the most used name in the Scripture of God is Yahweh. Say it with me.
13: Yahweh.
12: Yahweh means the God who's always there. Yahweh means the name of God, and it's used more in the Bible than any other name. In fact, it's used 6,800 times, both Old and New Testament. And the translation literally, Yahweh, means to be, or the ever-living God, or the self-existing God. All that means that God does not need anything outside of himself. He does not need anyone outside of himself with his self-existence. And that is why I want you to yell with me, praise Yahweh.
13: Praise Yahweh.
12: God bless you. The second name that revealed to us in the scripture is Yahweh Yara. Can you say that? In English, we often say Jehovah Jireh. And then the song the kids often sing here, and they have to go and explain it, you know, my provider. Because I'm going to explain to you, it's more than just a provider. The word means a lot more than just being my provider. The word Yara is the one who sees ahead, not just the one who sees. Everybody can see, but it's the one who sees ahead. If somebody up high up there, he can see things you can't see. When was the last time did you thank God for going ahead of you and rescuing you, even when you did not know it? Because he sees your needs before you do. Because he sees your needs before the needs arises. Because he sees the problem before it appears. Because he provides a solution to your impossibility before you discover them. Because he sees your difficulties and he helps you overcome them. Because he sees your temptations and he gives you victory over them before you face them. He is Yahweh Yara. He sees ahead and prepares ahead, even when you can't see it. Now I come to the third name that God reveals to us about himself, and that's Yahweh Rapha. Now the word Rapha means to heal, to cure, or to restore, more accurate. And beloved, God doesn't only heal and restores. Healing is his name. Can I get an amen? Healing is his name. His name is synonymous with wholeness. His name is synonymous with power for our weakness. His name is synonymous with being a balm on our wounds. His name is synonymous with healthy self-image. His name is synonymous with mending broken hearts. His name is synonymous with the renewal of our degenerate minds. His name is synonymous with restoring shattered relationships. And the greatest wholeness, of course, we're going to experience when we see him face to face, because the Bible said we're going to be like him. And imagine that day. We're going to be like Jesus. And that is why we praise and we worship, adore Yahweh Rapha. We praise who? And the fourth name God reveals to us about himself is Yahweh Nissi. God is my banner. Now, beloved, hear me right, please. When you're fighting under Yahweh's flag, let me tell you, on the authority of the Word of God, you are assured of victory. Listen, you and I know from practical everyday life, we know that we honor and respect the American flag. And the reason we honor and respect the flag is because for those who have fought for that flag and died in protecting that flag, because of the freedom that we have, we owe to those who gave their life to defend the flag, the very prosperity we enjoy, and we might not have it for much longer, but at least we've got it now, the very prosperity we have is because people fought and died for that flag. In the same way, when we praise Yahweh Nissi, we are waving his flag. We are saying to the enemy of our soul, take this, Satan. We are waving and we are marching under Yahweh's flag. I am under Yahweh's magnificent oversight. I am under Yahweh's control. And because Yahweh is Nissi and is my Nissi, Satan, you need to know that my victory is assured. Satan, you need to know that you cannot destroy me and you cannot destroy God's purpose in my life until He says so. You haven't heard me say this. When people worried about me going here or traveling or whatever, then they come and say, are you sure you're doing this? I say, listen, I am indestructible until God says so. Until He calls me home, I am indestructible. And so are you. So are you. Beloved, we need to fly the Lord's flag. We need to fly it in our lives. We need to fly it over our souls. We need to fly it over our families. We need to fly it over our homes. And we need to fly it over our marriages. We need to fly it over our church. And that is the secret of victory. I don't know, only you do, what giants are you facing in your life. I don't know what giants are you facing right now. I don't know. I don't know, but you do. I don't know whom you think out to destroy you. I don't know who's trying to destroy your marriage, or who's trying to destroy your family, or who's trying to destroy your business. I don't know, but you do. I don't know who or what is terrifying you and causing you to live in fear and in terror and anxiety and worry. I don't know what past experience that is haunting you and that's pulling you back every time you want to go forward. That past experience pulls you back. But whatever giant you are facing today, you can yell praise Yahweh Nessie. Praise who? He is bigger than any giant in your life. He is greater than any problem. He is mightier than any obstacle. He is higher than any mountain that you're facing. Say it with me. Praise. And the fifth one is Yahweh Makadesh. That's the Hebrew word which means to be set apart. Be set apart. Dedicated for a cause. Set aside. Makadesh is used of people when they're being set aside for a task, or sometimes actually used for utensils in the temple. When they put these utensils for holy use, for God's use in the temple, they're not allowed to be used for anything else. That word is used, Makadesh. This utensils are Makadesh. This people are Makadesh. And is translated, yes, in English, holy. Holy. I am told there are so many pastors and Bible teachers who do not want to use the word holy. They do not want to use the word holiness because they say it actually causes unreasonable restriction over their behavior. How far we've come. How far we've come. Think about this. The word that means to be cleansed and set apart is now an offense. The Bible said without holiness, no one can see God. Say that with me. Without holiness, no one can see God. What does it mean? It means to be separated from sin. It means to be set aside or dedicated. Listen to me. When we say God is holy, it means that He's totally separated from sin, that He is totally set aside from all impurities. It means, as He said and described Himself in Leviticus chapter 20 and verse 7, I am Yahweh Makadesh. This is the way God describes Himself. You can't improve on that. God's holiness also means that He's free to act in ways that may not make sense to us, but make perfect sense to Him. And He goes to God, why are you doing this? Why is this happening, God? I got this. Not me. God is saying that. I got it. It's under my control. Don't panic. Listen to me. When we try to put God in a box, I want you to remember that it is Yahweh Makadesh. Say it with me. Yahweh Makadesh. He is totally free to act graciously when we expect judgment. He is free to manifest Himself differently from what we expected. But also God sets Himself apart for His church. This is the one thing that tears me up. I'm telling you, and I'm going to explain to you what I mean by this. John 17, the high priestly prayer, where Jesus praying, not just for the disciples, but for those who are going to come and believe through their message. You see, God set Himself apart for the believers. He set Himself apart for their holiness. He set himself apart for their encouragement. He set himself apart for their empowerment. He set himself apart for us to be the totality of his focus. Think about that. Think about that. When you begin to comprehend that, I pray that everyone will get it. If you are his child, God is set apart for you to be the totality of his focus. And when that happens, when you get it, I pray to God you get it, okay? When you get it, you want to be set apart totally for him. You can't help it. And so, we praise who? Six, Yahweh Shalom. He is our peace. He is our peace. In the book of Judges, chapter 6, verse 24, Gideon builds an altar to the Lord and he called it Yahweh Shalom. Yahweh Shalom. Say it with me. Why? Because at that time, God's people had no peace. They had no peace of mind. They had no peace physically. They had no peace at all. I want you to remember this. When Satan comes, especially in the days we're living in right now, and try to steal your peace, I want you to remember that, okay? Whatever you're going through right now, remember Yahweh is what? Here you go. Yahweh. Back then, the Israelites are being harassed by their enemies. I mean, they could not get a decent night's sleep. They were harassed and harassed day after day. And they come in as soon as their crops are ready to be harvested. They light a fire and they burn them and they become impoverished. And they got in such a miserable situation. They were on the verge of death. And one day, listen to me, one day they faced up to the source of the lack of peace. This is the problem. We never go to the source. We always focus on the symptoms. We stay with the symptoms. But you need to go to the source. Find out what is causing that lack of peace. And they faced up to it. They faced up to the fact that the reason for the lack of peace is they're disobedient to Yahweh. And so they cry to the Lord. And the Lord sends an angel to a man, very ordinary man, in fact, beyond ordinary. The name is Gideon. As a matter of fact, when the angels appeared to him, he said, "Oh, you mighty man of God." And Gideon turned to be an Italian. And he said, "You talking to me? Are you talking to me? I'm the man of courage. You came to the wrong guy. This is the wrong address. You need to go somewhere else." No, it was you. It was you. Because you plus God equal mighty power. Don't you ever forget that. And so the Lord gives them victory. And they name the place Yahweh Shalom. I want to tell you something you can take to the bank. Not literally, but you know what I mean. If you do not experiencing genuine, deep, abiding peace, it's for two reasons. Either you have never given your life to Jesus Christ and never experienced His presence in your life, or the vast majority of people who are listening to me right now are come under the second category, is that they're living in blatant disobedience to the Word of God. In either case, God can change it today. He can change it today. Yahweh Shalom. Praise
13: Yahweh Shalom.
12: Yahweh Roy. Actually, it's more than just the Lord is my shepherd. It really is. The Hebrew word is so tender. I wish I could explain it. It's so tender. Now, we don't see sheep. We don't see shepherds. And we don't even relate to that to begin with. But the word does really mean more than just the Lord is my shepherd. Ro'i means that His grace is perfect for me. That His peace endures in my life. That His leading of me is most thoughtful. That His comfort to me is superior than all others. That His companionship is eternal and forever. That His assurance banishes all my fears. That His provision makes my enemy flee. That His anointing is my abundance. And that His goodness and mercy is overflowing. Can I get an amen?
13: Amen.
12: Praise Yahweh Roy. Say it with me. Praise
14: Yahweh Roy.
12: Okay, I come to the eighth one. And it's found in Jeremiah 23, verse 5. Yahweh tesdiknu. I know it's hard to get your tongue around it. Don't worry about it. Yahweh tesdiknu. The Lord our righteousness. In Jeremiah 23, 5, Jeremiah prophesied of the coming of Jesus, the Messiah. Now, Isaiah and Jeremiah probably gave us more detailed prophecy about the coming of Christ hundreds of years before he was born. We saw Abraham gave us a prophecy 2,000 years before he was born. In fact, Jesus said, Abraham longed to see my day, and he saw my day. But here's what he said. Let me read the scripture to you. This is the name by which he will be called. This is a future prophecy. That he will be called the Lord our righteousness. Remember, during the time of the prophecy, this prophecy came as a nice glass of cold water to a thirsty and parched people. Because during that time of Jeremiah, there were many prophets who are false prophets. They were prophesying falsely. That sounds familiar. So many of the priests were just busy feathering their own nests. They're feathering their own nests. Those who preach prosperity gospel, they're the ones who are prospering, not the congregation. Violence was rampant. Bloodshed. I can never understand, and I don't get into politics, as you know, but I will speak the truth. I could never understand anybody can vote for anyone who is pro-abortion when God said bloodshed is abhorrent to me. I know you know this. And it's not because I nearly was aborted that this is significant to me. It's significant to me because God said, I abhor bloodshed. And a person who doesn't have his or her compass right on life, they got it messed up everywhere else. The spiritual leaders in the time of Jeremiah were confused. They were uncertain. And here comes the word from the Lord. The day is coming. The day is coming. And I'm sending my Messiah who will be called my righteousness. And you know, not long ago when I was preaching from the Sermon on the Mount, I told you, we have no righteousness if we live 2 million lifetimes, if we do a lot of good work that lasts million years. We have no righteousness. We have no right standing with God the Father. Only through the righteousness of Jesus Christ are we righteous before God. In fact, the word literally means, testiknu means an upright or straight or an arrow sometimes referred to. No wonder the Apostle Paul could say, 1 Corinthians chapter 1, verse 30, he said, Christ is our righteousness. We have no righteousness without Jesus. Praise Yahweh testiknu. Say it with me. Praise. Finally, for now anyway. Ninth name is Yahweh Shammah. Actually, literally can be the God who hears me. But the one who hears me is because he's there all the time. The God who's always there or God who always hears me. Beloved, listen to me. He is there for you every moment of every day. He never puts you on hold to take another call. He never turns you down. He never ignores you. He never says, oh, no, not you again. In fact, the Bible said he rejoices over us with singing. He's delighted when you come to him. He loves it when you genuinely want to fellowship with him. He loves it when you want to be in intimacy with him. In Matthew 28:20, Jesus said, lo, I am with you. How often? Always. How many times?
14: Always.
12: Praise with me. Yahweh Shammah. I'm almost at the end, but I want to give a word of testimony. I have never begun to praise the names of God without being engulfed in the presence of God. Not one time. I don't know if I'm giving away family secrets, but I was up at 4 o'clock and in another room, of course, praying, and I was praying loud. My wife jumped out of bed and said, "Are you okay?" I said, "Yeah, just praising God." Listen, the more I know God, the more I want to praise Him. And the more I see Him working in my life, the more I see His power and sovereignty surrounding me. Now what I want you to do as we come to the end, I want you to go through the list with me. All the 9 names. Praise.
14: Yahweh.
12: Praise.
14: Yahweh.
12: Praise.
14: Yahweh.
12: Praise.
14: Yahweh.
12: Praise.
14: Yahweh.
12: Praise.
14: Yahweh.
12: Praise.
14: Yahweh.
12: Praise.
14: Yahweh.
12: Praise. Father, I pray in the name of Jesus, teach us in these tough, hard days. Teach us to praise Your names. That is the secret of our power. That's the secret of victory. Lord, I pray that we would develop intimacy with You, that regardless of what happens all around us, we know that we have power where power really belongs. You, Lord Jesus, in Your name I pray. Amen and amen and amen.
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19: In 1796, George Washington made one of the most consequential decisions in American history. He chose not to seek a third term as president. So why does that matter? Because America was not built on permanent rulers. It was built on ordered liberty. Faith teaches that authority is a stewardship, not a possession. Leaders are accountable to God for how they use power. And why does that still matter today? Because republics survive when leaders respect limits and citizens defend them. Washington's lesson still stands. A republic is preserved when power has limits, and public service remains a duty to God and country, not a path to personal rule.
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6: 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You know, it's very easy in our polarized society today to see anyone that disagrees with us as our mortal enemy. They're not the enemy. They're under the control of the enemy. The Bible says we should pray for people that are not believers yet. 2 Timothy 2:26, so they'll come to their senses and escape from the devil's trap. So when I'm merciful, I see behind the mask, I see behind the facade, and I see the person, and I find myself caring about them.
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22: When you go and study the gifts of the Holy Spirit, it's not what you want, it's what God wants and how God has set it up. God brings the balance. God knows exactly where you and I are needed in the body of Christ. And yet, what are we doing? We're always trying to change it. And you can't change it. You'll throw out of whack. It won't be balanced.

0: Welcome to Somebody Loves You Radio, the Bible teaching ministry of Roel Reese in Diamond Bar, California. Well, it's good to have you with us today as we continue our study of 1 Corinthians. Today, Roel will assure you that you are a valuable member of Christ's body. God has given you a unique set of gifts to help build His kingdom, and He can direct your use of them. Stay with us for a challenge to avoid harboring jealousy toward those with different gifts, choosing instead to enjoy the variety of talents among believers. Today's study is titled Unity in the Church. Here's Roel Reese in 1 Corinthians chapter 12.
1: Paul was talking about the ministry of the same body, and he's talking about the gifts of the Holy Spirit. In verse 11, he ends up saying, "But one and the same Spirit works all things, distributing to each one individually as He wills." I love that scripture because here Paul is telling us that God gives to each one of us the gifts that He desires, the gifts that we need. Many times we become jealous sometimes and we covet other people's gifts that we don't have. And yet, if God wanted to give you those gifts,

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4: In verse 12 to 13, and here he talks about experiencing the same baptism. Notice how he starts, "For as the body is one and has many members," underline that. You see what he's saying? There is one body, but there are many members. They're not all the same. God has created the body that way so that the body can function correctly and fully and completely. And what he's trying to say here is that the human body is an illustration of the unity and diversity in the body of Christ. The diversity. I love that. Look what else he says. "But all the members of that one body, being many, are one body, and so also Christ Jesus. So even though the hands and the feet, the eyes and the ears, the mouth and the nose, they're separate parts of the body, yet it's all one body. They all go together in that same body. We're not way out in left field or right field or anywhere else. We're right here together. My hand, my foot, whatever it is, it's needed in the same place of the body. In either to walk, to touch, or to grab something, it's always what God created, oneness. Look what he says, verse 13. "For by one Spirit we were all baptized into one body, whether Jew or whether Greeks, whether slaves or free." It says, "and have all been made to drink into the one Spirit." Notice that. And then the diversity of the gifts, verse 14 to 20. Notice the different functions. Verse 14. "For in fact, the body is not one member, but notice many members." You see? Many members. That's what's really cool about Paul saying here. He's talking about the variety of the members that are in the body of Christ, in the human body. And yet, spiritually speaking, look at the variety that God has given to us in the body of Christ. You have musicians, you have teachers, you have preachers, you have evangelists. I mean, you have ushers, you have Sunday school. You have nursery helpers. You have all these people that have not only a fitting part in the body of Christ, and yet think of how many people don't use the gifts that God has given to them, but they sit on them, and they never, ever use them for the glory of God. And yet God wants you to use the gifts that is given to each one of us individually. You need to go home and you need to pray and ask God, "Okay, God, what gift have you given to me, or what gifts have you given to me?" And once God shows you what gifts he gives to you, then begin to practice those gifts. If you don't use them, then how in the world do you expect God to use your life to the full capacity that is given to each one of us individually here? Every one of us. The foot, leg, hand, whatever it is. So that's why in verse 14, he says, "For in fact, the body is not one member, but many." And then he says, "If the foot should say, because I am not a hand, and I am not the body, is therefore not of the body." I mean, without the foot, you can't walk. And then at the same time, why should I want to be a hand? Or why should I want to be part of another body when God has called me to be part of the balance of the body to be able to walk? That's very needed in the body. And then look what he says. "And if the ear should say, because I am not an eye, am I not of the body? It is therefore not of the body." The ear is very important. Why? Because it gives hearing. It gives hearing. Without an ear, we couldn't be able to hear anything. Just like the foot, we won't be able to walk. So the foot and the ear are very important in the body of Christ. What is he doing? He's bringing different parts of the body to show the importance of every little part in the body that is needed in the body of Christ. Verse 16.

0: And if the ear should say, because I am not an eye, am I not part of the body, is therefore not of the body. Verse 17. And if the whole body were an eye, can you imagine one big eyeball walking around? Oh man, that would be gross. Imagine that. Where would the ear be? If the whole hearing were to be the smelling. And then he says, but now God has set the members, check this out, each of them in the body just as who pleases? He pleases, not you. Underline that. When you go and study the gifts of the Holy Spirit, it's not what you want, it's what God wants. And how God has set it up. God brings the balance. God knows exactly where you and I are needed in the body of Christ. And yet, what are we doing? We're always trying to change it. And you can't change it. You'll throw out of whack. It won't be balanced. So I love the way Paul brings about this whole thing concerning the gifts of the Holy Spirit and the way the body needs to be built. And then he says in verse 19, and if they were all one member, where would the body be? And now he says, but now indeed there are many members and yet one body. Notice that. Even though there are many members, it's still the one body, the one church. Think of all of the churches that are surrounding us in this area. Orange County, LA, San Gabriel Valley, Pomona Valley, Chino Valley. All these churches. And the churches that are right on and teach the Word of God and they really truly are believers. Think of the gifts and talents that every church has, and that's why no church is alike like other churches. Every church is individual. God chooses every church to be individually a person or a body for the community to assist the community in whatever the needs may be. They're not the same. Even though people have Calvary Chapel on their signs, even though we have the same philosophy, yet in the body of Christ, there are different members and they don't do things the way we do. Yes, they teach the Word of God, like we teach the Word of God, but every church is different. It's not the same. And I like that there's variety. Variety for every church to have as God has given to each one of us. And then check this out. Verse 21 to 26 now, the promoting of unity. And the eye cannot say to the hand, I have no need for you, so get out of here. We don't need you. Nor again the head to the feet, I have no need of you. Can you imagine if you have no head, how are you going to get around? You ever? I used to watch when I was a kid, they cut the chicken's head off and then they let him run. Oh man, that chicken goes everywhere, but doesn't know where it's going. It's done. Sooner or later he's going to die. Imagine not having a head and walking around downtown or walking by your neighborhood. People say, man, who is that? I don't know. I mean, the body would not be complete. It would be incomplete. God has this variety of people and gifts and talents that He's given to all of us. And it's all because of the unity of the Holy Spirit. Not this unity. Not this unity, but unity.
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0: Verse 22. He says, no, much rather, those members of the body which seem to be weaker, notice, are necessary. They're necessary here. He's making the message clear here. And then he says, and those members of the body which we think to be the least honorable, on these we bestow greater honor, and our presentable parts have greater modesty. I mean, think of how many people honestly would love to be five toes. I mean, when you put your socks on, it's always in darkness. And man, smells, right? And think of always the hands that are out here moving around, or the eyes, or the nose, or the ears. And yet, without my toes, without my feet, the body wouldn't be able to stand. There would be no balance. I would have to be in a wheelchair. And yet the way God has created the body with feet and hands and eyes, nose, ears, is so that the whole body can function properly as God created it. In the same way with the gifts of the Holy Spirit of God. I can remember back in Costa Mesa when we were back in the 1970s. And after the services, Thursday night was the midweek service for Chuck. And Sunday morning he would have three services. Sunday night he would teach through the Bible. Sunday morning would be topical. And then on Thursday nights it would be in-depth studies. But after the in-depth study of that evening, they would always get up and say, okay, now for those of you that want to stay and you have needs in your life, we're going to have an afterglow service in the fellowship hall. And anybody that wants to go to the fellowship hall, you go ahead and you go there. It probably, it wasn't a lot of people, but there must have been close to about 100 people. And those 100 people, they would start by worshiping the Lord, singing songs, praying. And then the elders of the church would say, okay, we're going to now exercise the gifts of the Holy Spirit. And it was just incredible to see the power of the Holy Spirit. The way it would fall. People would get healed. I mean, incredible stuff. People, they would bring their friends that were demon possessed. The demons would be totally coming out of their bodies. And they would be set free. One of the things that is lacking today in every church and even in this church is that we used to have the afterglow services where people would come to be prayed for and to lay hands on. And then to wait upon the Lord to move through the power of His Holy Spirit. And to have God speak through words of knowledge, words of wisdom. All of these 21 gifts that are given to us, they need to be exercised, you see. Not with a big congregation, but in the congregation, like Sunday mornings, the word of knowledge, the word of wisdom. And prophecy is constantly exercised by the pastor teacher as he's teaching. But the other gifts of the Holy Spirit should be exercised in a smaller scale, like an afterglow service, where people go there just to sit and wait upon the Lord. It is so awesome to sit and wait upon the Lord, man. I love doing that. I think that's something that is lacking in the body of Jesus Christ. When we really fully give our hearts to Jesus Christ and we say, Lord, here am I. Lord, use me. And not always speaking, but just listening. Wait and listen to what God has to say to you. And usually, I don't hear a voice. But usually, as I start reading my Bible, God will speak to me. Right out of the Word of God. And that really excites me because throughout the day, I just kind of mark my Bible where God is speaking to me. I don't tell anybody. And if He gives me a prophecy, I just write it down, put the date on it, and I wait upon it. When it comes to pass, then I can share with people what God's done. Because it has to be approved. And think of all the gifts that are here in the body of Christ tonight. Every one of you here. And then on Sunday mornings, three services. Think of all the people that are gifted by the gifts of the Holy Spirit. And yet if we're living in the last days, how much more do we need to wait upon the Lord for Him to speak to us? And to be empowered, like in the book of Acts chapter 2, where the Holy Spirit came and baptized them with the Holy Spirit and gave them dunamis power to be able to go to work next morning, to go to school. And to overcome sin because of the fill of the Holy Spirit in my life. And to say no to sin and yes to God. And you don't have to be perfect. God uses imperfect people. Imperfect people that are willing to yield themselves to God fully and completely. And I just really pray that tonight the Lord will really speak to our hearts as we're studying the different parts of the body of Christ. And the gifts that God has given to you. And how we're all one body, and yet God wants to pour Himself into that one body, which is us. Look what else He says. Verse 23. He says, and those members of the body which we think to be less honorable, and on these we bestow greater honor, and our presentable parts have greater modesty. But our presentable parts have no need, but God composed the body, having given greater honor, notice, to that part which lacks it. The part that is weaker and lacks, then God takes care of it. God knows exactly what part is needed in the body of Jesus Christ. Every one of us are needed in the body of Jesus Christ. Don't ever feel like God doesn't need you. He needs you. And He wants you. And the reason He wants you is because He wants you to pour yourself out to Him, empty yourself out, and then open your heart and say, Jesus, fill me now with your Holy Spirit. Baptize me. God wants to move in an environment that is Spirit-filled. An environment where there's unity, not disunity. An environment where there's love. An environment where people want to be servants and they're actually dying to themselves, taking up their cross and following Jesus Christ. Then God will take that group of people and He'll pour His Holy Spirit upon us, and then God can use us fully committed to Jesus Christ. Can you imagine how dangerous that would be to Satan and his demons? That's why he hates us, because God uses us. And God wants to use your life, even tonight. But you got to be open to the Holy Spirit, man, for God to really come upon your life and to pour Himself in you and through your life so that you can be a vessel of honor to the Lord Jesus Christ. And that's why Paul here just really pours his heart out as he's writing this letter, because of the confusion and the carnality within the church. Look what else he says. Verse 24, he says again, but our presentable parts of the confusion and the carnality within the church. Look what else he says. Verse 24, he says again, but our presentable parts

0: Life can be messy, but you don't have to figure it out alone.
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4: 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No, gifts of healings. Notice plural. Helps, administrations, variety of tongues. So here are all these gifts that are given to the body of Christ. You have to see God what gifts He's given to you. Look again, the diversity of the members. Now Paul here is going to exhort us. He says, are all apostles, are all prophets, are all teachers, are all workers of miracles? Do all have the gifts of healings? Do all speak with tongues? Do all interpret? Of course not. No way. No way. So what does he say? What is the answer? What is the result? But earnestly what? Desire the best gifts. Desire the best gifts. Go to God and ask Him what is fitting in your life. What God wants to give to you. And I'm open, God. Whatever you want to give to me, I'm open. I don't want to covet anything, Lord God. You know the best, what's best for me. I don't want something to be given to me that is going to destroy me or is going to put me on the shelf. I want God to give me the best gifts that He thinks that I can handle and not get puffed up and be humble and use those gifts to bring glory and honor to Him. That's the greatest thing to do. And then He says this, blew me away. And yet, I show you a more excellent way. And what's that? That every gift of the Holy Spirit cannot be exercised apart from love. Apart from love. You know why a lot of people in the body of Christ can't really use their gifts of the Holy Spirit? Because they have no love. Love is the key. You gotta have love to operate the gifts of the Holy Spirit. Otherwise, they are of no value. No value at all.
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18: 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In today's lesson, Pastor Brian shares a lesson from Acts 3. 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God is showing us through this passage that He will build His church with the use of sinful people who have been miraculously redeemed by the working of the Holy Spirit. 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And while you're there, look for Pastor Brian's book, Unlimited Grace. Dr. Chappell reminds us of the power and mercy of God's grace that motivates and inspires us to serve our Heavenly Father. 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
17: There are more people this day worshiping Jesus in China than in the United States.

0: smaller percentage of the population, but so many people in China, that this day there are more people worshiping Jesus in China than in the United States. There are more people worshiping Jesus in Africa than there are in the United States. At the beginning of the last century, only a small percentage of the people of Africa would identify with Jesus Christ. Today, over 50% of the continent of Africa identifies as Christian. Over 500 million people in Africa identifying as Christian. More Muslims have come to Christ in the last 15 years than in the last 15 centuries. The fastest growing church in the world is in Iran. Underground, persecuted and pursued, and nonetheless, a church that is growing like wildfire and is not stopped by false religion or the pressures of government. In the last 100 years, the places where more people worship Christ are no longer in Western Europe or North America, but in the global South, in Asia, Africa, and Latin America. The largest churches in London are African and people from the Caribbean. The largest churches in Texas are Hispanic. The largest church in the PCA, our denomination, is Korean. I say to you those things not simply to throw facts at you, but to deal honestly with what evangelist and pastor Francis Chan says is one of the best ways to undo the ministry of the Holy Spirit, and that is to claim that what is written in the book of Acts is simply ancient hyperbole that does not deal with today. If we will perceive, if we will believe what the Spirit is doing, that one sent by our God who is the same yesterday, today, and tomorrow, then we will readily confess that there may be different ways in which the Spirit addresses the task of our age. But the Spirit is alive and well and working and powerful. And our job is to say, how do we get on board with His work? You must recognize that when you're in evangelical Bible-believing churches, it's almost cliche to say the way in which we pursue valid mission is we identify what the Holy Spirit is doing and try to get in line with His work. So easy to say, get in step with the Spirit. But what does that mean? How do we lift our sails to catch the wind of the Holy Spirit? So much of what is written in the book of Acts is to help us know how the church in every age might resist what we know is the work of the devil in our own hearts. Cynicism that says our challenges are too big for the Holy Spirit in this age, or too different for God to be real for us now. To say that the Bible is not realistic for our realities. To be hopeless about the Holy Spirit. And so what is happening in a place like Acts chapter 13 is God is saying to us, here is how my church lifts its sails to catch the wind of the Spirit, to be in His purposes, going to His destination with His power. How is that done? The first thing made obvious in this passage is the church of God, to catch the wind of the Spirit, has to commit to unity with humility. The humility is first saying, Spirit, show us what You're doing. Not what we desire, not what we want, not what we're comfortable. Show us what You are doing. That has happened in these early chapters of Acts. Acts chapter 1. The risen Lord appears and He ascends, but not before telling His disciples, the Holy Spirit will come upon you, and you will be my ever widening witnesses to Jerusalem, Judea, Samaria, and to the end of the earth. Chapter 2, that Holy Spirit comes with power and a wideness of mercy at Pentecost as Jews gather for a feast day from the nations. And in doing so, hear the message of the gospel in their own tongues. And in chapters 2 through 6, the church begins to grow. Thousands are added, such as believe, added to the church daily, we are told. So much so that even the Jewish priests start to believe. And that's when the authorities have enough of that. So by the time you get to chapter 7, the persecutions begin. The apex of that is where a young man named Saul, at that point, holds the cloaks of those who stone Stephen, who is proclaiming the gospel. You would think it's all done, all over. But instead, by the persecution that is coming upon Christians in Jerusalem, like seeds in the wind, they are dispersed across the ancient world, and the gospel travels with them. So much so that we have to find new ways of expressing the gospel, new people to express it. And the same man who held the cloaks of those who stoned Stephen is met by Jesus on the road to Damascus, who says, "Saul, Saul, why are you persecuting me? Who are you, Lord?" "I am Jesus, whom you persecute." And Paul, the very one who has led the persecutions against the early believers in Jerusalem and across the ancient world, becomes a believer as God changes the heart of a monster. But by chapter 10, the same Paul who has been commissioned to take the gospel, not just to the Jews, but to Gentiles, gets the door open for him by Peter the apostle. As God not only changes the heart of a monster, but changes the heart of a bigot. Saul is going forward, but we know Peter will stop him. Peter, who says, "The gospel is for the Jews, the covenant people." But Peter gets called by the Holy Spirit of God to the house of a Roman centurion, and there receives a vision of that Spirit, in which God says to Peter, "Don't you declare unclean what I have declared clean. If my gospel can claim all peoples, it can claim the Gentiles. Open the door to the Gentiles," which becomes the open door to Saul, now named Paul, to take the message to the Gentiles.
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0: But who will support him? Who will enable that? He's cut himself off from his homeland, from his people, from the Jews, from the authorities. How will Paul be supported for this mission to the Gentiles? In the dispersion, the early Christians have gone so far as to be in the place of the crossroads of Africa, Asia, and the Middle East. And in a town called Antioch, they establish a church. It's actually the first place that people called themselves Christians, followers of Christ. And in Acts 13, we get the first roster of the officers of the early church. And in doing so, we find a people who are not only humbly seeking to follow the wind of the Spirit, but humbly willing to yield to the people that God is bringing into the church for his own purposes. Who are those people? Chapter 13, verse 1. There were in the church at Antioch prophets and teachers, Barnabas, Simeon, Lucius, Manaen, and Saul. Now, I'll just confess to you, as I was this week studying up on this chapter, this was better than Ancestry.com. I mean, you just start looking at person and connection, and you say, amazing is this work of the Holy Spirit preparing for the spread of the gospel. Who is listed first? Barnabas. It's a Jewish name, a name that means son of consolation or just encouragement. And he needs to be an encourager because he will accompany Paul on the first missionary journey sent out from the church at Antioch. And one of the first places they will go is to Cyprus, which is taking it to a Greek culture. Barnabas's home was Cyprus. He's got a Jewish name, but he's been raised in Greek culture. So when the gospel starts going to the Gentiles, to the Greeks, what begins to happen is he knows the language. He knows the people. He knows the culture. And he is able to not only encourage Paul in ministering to those people, but when disciples begin to object, the gospel can't go to the unclean Gentiles, to the Greeks. It's Barnabas, who's been raised among the Greeks, who says, yes, yes, the gospel is intended for the Gentiles. And he encourages the church in their ministry to the Greeks of Cyprus and other lands as well. It's like it was all planned. It's like it was being worked out by the Holy Spirit ahead of time. Now, it doesn't mean it's without challenge. Because that first missionary journey in which Barnabas went with Paul and they begin to go to Greek lands, there are lots of challenges as people are pushing back, not just Jews not wanting that gospel of Jesus to go forward, but the Greeks not wanting it to enter their lands. And so there's a cousin who's going with Barnabas. His name is John Mark. And he gets intimidated by the difficulties, and he ultimately abandons Paul and Barnabas so that when they get back from their journey, report what has happened, and are sent out again, Barnabas says, let's take John Mark again. Paul says, he abandoned us. No. And the consequence is that Barnabas and Paul have a falling out. The encourager does not become encouraging. And there's this breach in the work of the gospel, even among its leaders, which won't be healed, we will see, for almost 10 years. And then the gospel begins to work as leaders yield to one another, give deference to one another, and ultimately even John Mark becomes used of God again. Do you recognize that every time you pick up your Bible and you look at the gospel of Mark, Matthew, Mark, Luke, John, when you look at Mark, you are looking at the gospel written by the coward of the first missionary journey, whom God redeemed, restored, and used. Every time you pick up your Bible, look at the book of Mark, you are seeing a trophy of the grace of God. This is God at work. This is God healing, repairing. And it's what an encourager like Barnabas would want to happen despite his own weaknesses, because the Spirit is blowing. And it's not just Barnabas who's listening. There is Simeon, who is called Niger. Niger just means black or dark, like Nigeria. It means this Simon is from North Africa in all likelihood, where there was a cadre of Jews. But if his skin is dark, it means by Jewish law his ancestors have at some point intermarried, and he is impure by Jewish standards to some extent. And yet the same Simon, the black, is part of the church. Not only part of the church, he's part of the leadership in the church. And you get an even greater insight into what that means by recognizing that North Africa was in the ancient world simply known as Cyrene. And if this Simon is Simon of Cyrene, you may have heard that name before, Because while Jesus was on his way to the cross, and because of the flogging, no longer able to carry the cross, the Roman soldier said to Simon of Cyrene, help him carry the cross. And Simon of Cyrene saw Jesus crucified and dead. But if the account is right, what John Stott says is the greatest likelihood of the biblical writer, then what you see is Simon of Cyrene, who watched Jesus crucified, become a believer. And in Jerusalem becomes part of the persecution that now sent him out to Antioch, where he's a leader in the church. And it's not just Simon of Cyrene, Lucius of Cyrene. Lucius is a Roman name. An oppressor from Cyrene. He's not just Roman in background. He is African in descent. And so you have an enemy, as well as one who was put aside by ethnic hatreds, aligned with Simon of Cyrene, aligned with Barnabas ministering to the Greeks, and suddenly see the leadership of the church being assembled for the ministry to the nations. In fact, it almost gives you goosebumps to think that what you see in this first leadership of the first church to send out missionaries is this cadre of Africans who are being prepared to take the gospel to the nations. And it's not just God's work in that regard. No name would have been more arresting to early readers of the book of Acts than Manaen, a lifelong friend of Herod the Tetrarch. Now, your translations will vary. A member of the court, a foster brother, a family member. We're all struggling to say what the Greek actually means. It just means this Manaen, brought up with, that's just the language, brought up with Herod the Tetrarch. Whether he's a member of the court or a family member, brought up with Herod. Now, what do you remember about Herod? His father, Herod the Great, was the one that the wise men came to. Where is he who is born king of the Jews? Says Herod, well, I'd like to know that too, that I might worship him. His intention is to kill any competitor to his own kingship. And so he ends up slaughtering the infants of Bethlehem in order to hopefully slaughter his rival, who has already fled to Egypt by an angel appearing in a dream to Joseph and Mary. But this is the son, this Herod. What do you remember about him but that he was a vassal governor of the Roman oppressors? Though he was Jewish by Herod, he is a traitor, a ruler who rules under the authority of the Romans over his own people. And because he seems to have abandoned Jewish faith, he marries incestuously and receives the preaching of John the Baptist against him. And as a consequence, it is this Herod who beheads John the Baptist. And that's not all he does. For one night, when the Jewish crowds bring someone named Jesus to this Herod, he tries him, then turns him over to Pilate to be crucified. Herod murdered Jesus. And now here is a member of his own court. Now here may be an actual family member who is in the church. Do you recognize how hard it must have been for the early Christians who believe in Jesus, who have been driven by persecution from home and family and livelihood, going out to a foreign nation, and they show up in church on a Sunday, and who is there to lead but Manaen? I could see somebody saying, okay, I can accept a Jew raised among the Greeks. I can accept a Jew with a different skin color. I can accept a Roman of African descent. But Manaen, not Manaen. That is a bridge too far. I can't go that far. And to honor this one would be to say, Holy Spirit, what are you doing? That I am being required to say that the same Jesus who would forgive my sins has forgiven someone like Manaen, so that he could be part of the family of God despite crucifying the family of God. It must have been so hard but not harder to accept than the last name in the list. After Manaen, there is the name Saul. The one who led the persecutions of the early Christians in Jerusalem and beyond. This is the one who took people from their families and put them in prison, or tortured them, or murdered them. This is he. And you can just imagine that if you had been in Auschwitz, if you had experienced the decimation of your family and your town and your background and your way of life, and somehow you survived it all, and you got to a distant church in the United States, and you go to that first worship service, and the one who is leading the worship service is a Nazi general. God, don't require this. This is too much. No. All we like sheep have gone astray. We have turned each to his own way, and the Lord has laid on Jesus the iniquity of us all. All have sinned and fall short of the glory. There's this leveling of the gospel to say when sinners are leaders, it's because someone has cleansed their sin. Someone who could cleanse those as evil as these can deal with the sin in my life, my rebellion and my shame. If he could save them, he has a message for me.
2: Hi friend, this is Pastor Brian. I'm so thankful that you've chosen to spend some of your valuable time with me today studying through the Bible. If this message has caused a greater desire for God to well up in your heart, I'd like to pray for you. Heavenly Father, when you sent the love of Jesus into our hearts by the power of the Holy Spirit, you changed us. In ways that still amaze us, we love Jesus more than anything. We find ourselves strangely at odds with the world and even with some Christians because we not only love Jesus, but we love what and whom he loves. We love the unlovely, the destitute, the despised, and the forsaken. How did this happen? It happened by the powerful work of the Holy Spirit that is even now proving his presence by changing our affections. We're not perfect yet. But we're on a different path, and we pray that you would help us to walk it. Where we stumble, forgive us, and by forgiving, make us even more intent to honor your Son. For we offer this prayer of thanksgiving and obedience. In Jesus' name, amen.
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12: Now, God has saved you, friend. Now, don't misunderstand that when God saves you by grace, He doesn't save you with the idea that He puts you in debt. Grace does not put anyone in debt, and I personally disagree with that song that puts words in the mouth of the Lord Jesus. He never said, I gave my life for thee. What hast thou done for me? What he's saying is, he saves you by grace. That doesn't put you in debt, but he did save you, didn't he? And don't you love him? And now you are to do this? Why? Because it's your duty? No, because you love him. Because you love him and you want to please him.
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17: He goes and he takes a shower and she's sitting downstairs because she doesn't know that, you know, you've kind of matured over the past 3-4 hours. She's still expecting the baby that left the house. So then you come over and you sit there and you put your arm around her and you start nibbling on her neck and chewing on her ear and you bite into the earring and then you got to do all that. And then you try to lead her up the steps for moments of physical intimacy. And her response is, you treated me like this all day and now you want me to, I don't think so. And instead of throwing you a kiss, she throws you a pillow and a blanket. Now you're upset. Now you're upset, but brother, you created that environment. That's what God is saying. You're going to come to me and ask me to do all this, and you haven't lifted up your hands in 6 months to me. I brought you through the fire. I brought you through the flood. I woke you up this morning. I kept you from a massive heart attack that you didn't even know was going to happen to you. If I had not moved, you would have had a massive stroke. But I kept you from all of that. And you won't even lift up your rusty hands and give me praise. And you want me to get you a house? You want me? No, I will supply what you need according to the riches and glory. Now you want me to do something for you. Don't play me. I've given you these promises. You don't want to stand on it. All right, I got one more passage. I got 10 minutes. I got one more passage I'm going to show you. And this is a very interesting story. I want somebody to turn to the Gospel of Mark, chapter 6. Verses 45 through 52 with a great, great reading voice. I want somebody that's anointed to read the Word of God.
18: And straightway he constrained his disciples to get into the ship and to go to the other side before it to Bethsaida while he sent away the people. And when he had sent them away, he departed into a mountain to pray.

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4: Sends the disciples away, goes up and prays, walks down the mountain, sees the boys struggling in a storm, and walks on the water. And Mark says, when he comes within earshot, he identifies himself and steps into the boat. Now they had just come from him multiplying the fish and the loaves, and they had no faith. When they get to Gadarene, the land of the Gadarenes, they were on the shore waiting for him, and they weren't disciples. It's always somebody else who believes our God better than us. Amen. Now, the John passage, chapter 6, verses 16 through 21. He's going to read that. Go ahead.
5: And when even was now come, his disciples went down into the sea and entered into a ship and went over the sea toward Capernaum. And it was now dark, and Jesus was not come to them. And the sea arose by reason of a great wind that blew. So when they had rowed about 25 or 30 furlongs, they see Jesus walking on the sea and drawing nigh into the ship, and they were afraid. But he saith unto them, It is I, be not afraid. Then they willingly received him into the ship, and immediately the ship was at the land whither they went. The day following, when the people which stood on the other side of the sea saw that there was none other boat there, save that one whereinto his disciples were entered, and that Jesus went not with his disciples into the boat, but that his disciples were gone away alone. Howbeit there came other boats from Tiberias nigh unto the place where they did eat bread. After that the Lord had given thanks. When the people therefore saw that Jesus was not there, neither his disciples, they also took shipping and came to Capernaum seeking for Jesus.
4: Again, people who are not disciples notice some strange goings on, but they go to seek after Jesus. There's a storm, a significant storm, and they observed that the only boat gone was the one that the disciples took. And so they went to see Jesus. Why? They believed he was up to something. So they were willing to go to where he was. Now, these two stories in John and Mark, what do they do to you? Nothing. Nothing. Because they lack something, a connector for you. They are theological in scope. It's truth. It's what happened. It is given by the observance of John, who was there, and given by Mark, who gets it from Peter. But they do nothing for you. Because it's just information. And when you just get information, it messes with your brain. Because then you process it along what's identifiable to you. Now there's one other person on the boat, Matthew, who used to work for the IRS. So how is he going to view things differently than Mark, who's hearing from Peter? And this is interesting. Because Peter tells Mark, he narrates it. Mark is pretty much ghostwriting for Peter. And Peter does something that's interesting. He does the same thing that Luke does. In fact, this miracle is only recorded in three Gospels. And there's some things that Luke leaves out, especially about the woman with the issue of blood.

0: Mark said she had went to many doctors and wasted all of her money. Since Luke was a physician, he didn't put that part in his writing because he wasn't going to disgrace the brotherhood. But Matthew understands the importance of personal connection. You read those two passages that you just heard, they do nothing to you. I didn't hear any of you go, bless him, Lord, bless him. Because you just received information. Jesus came down from the mountain, walked on the water, and according to John and Mark, he stepped into the boat. There's no drama. He just steps into a boat. How do you shout about that? He steps into a boat. What's that mean to you? Well, Jesus will always step into your situation. Yeah, you're straining.
1: My Lord, my Lord.
0: Because there's no point of personal reference. But watch Matthew. You'll discover why Mark doesn't have this part in it. Because again, Mark is writing by Peter's dictation. And so Matthew says, verse 22 of Matthew 14, and straightway Jesus constrained his disciples to get into a ship and to go before him to the other side while he sent the multitudes away. And when he had sent the multitudes away, he went up into the mountain apart to pray. And when the evening was come, he was there alone. But the ship was now in the midst of the sea. The Sea of Galilee is 32 miles across in circumference. So in the midst of the sea means in the middle. So they're about 16 miles from shore. Now on a clear day, you could probably see that distance. But it was stormy and rainy. So visibility was practically nothing. But he saw, and this word saw here gives the impression that what he saw was in his spirit mind, not in the natural. He saw his disciples in need for his intervention. Now they're fighting against the storm. Most of them are experienced fishermen. They've been in storms before. And then the Bible says, and in the fourth watch of the night, around 3 a.m, Jesus went to them walking on the sea. And the Bible declares that when the disciples saw him, they were troubled, saying, it is a spirit. And this word spirit is the word phantom. They thought it was a ghost. Because the ones who were already fishermen and skilled sailors, they believed in the old wives' tale that if you see a ghost or a spirit in a storm, that means you're going to die. So the Bible says when they said, it's a spirit, and they cried out in fear. I don't know what they said. But they cried out in fear. And in the midst of the storm, was there thunder and lightning? I don't know. But there is significant wind and the shifting of the waves. So noise is evident. And Jesus says to them, be of good cheer. It is I. Be not afraid. Now this is what's missing in the other two references. Why? I can understand why Mark doesn't put it in. Because Peter is not going to say something that puts himself down. I don't want anybody to know that the rock sank. I don't want anybody to know that. But Matthew, bless his heart, doesn't owe anybody. And tax collectors operate on truth and what's obvious. So he writes and says, and Peter answers him and says, Lord, if it's you, bid me come unto you on the water. Pay particular attention to the language. Bid me come. Now, some have played around with the term bid me. Some say that he was seeking Jesus' permission to join him. Others say he was being commanded, bid me, tell me to come. And Jesus said, come. One word. No hocus pocus, no preparation of the water. He doesn't tell the waves, get ready to hold Peter. No, he says, come. And Peter steps out of the boat and walks on the water. Notice what it says. To go.

go to Jesus. That is salvation. You were in a boat full of people, and everybody in that boat with you was afraid. And everybody in that boat with you were looking at their own situations of life. But you heard the voice of the Master. It's me. Come to me. Come on. And you said, Lord, save me. And you get out of that boat that's sinking. And you start walking to Jesus. To go to Jesus. But when he saw the wind boisterous, he was afraid. And beginning to sink, he cried, saying, Lord, save me. That's what happens in your salvational experience. Once you get out the boat and start walking to Jesus, you look around and there's trouble and trials and heartache and pain and disappointments. And then you sink. You sink in your own doubt. You sink in your own fear, in your worry, in your presupposition of what could happen to you. Every lump is not cancer. Every slow healing sore is not cancer. But your suppositions get in the way. And then you begin to build on them by asking people who suffered that terrible disease. Did you have this? Was this happening to you? What are you doing? You're building your faith in the negative and not in God. But Peter was smart. You got to give it to him. When he started sinking, he said, Lord! Save me. Now you would think that Jesus would come over to Peter because Peter was one of the original ones. He called Peter, James, and John first. And you think he would walk over and say, oh, come on, boy, let me help you. Get up there, grab my hand and just get up. No. He said, why did you doubt? You were already walking on the water. Why did you doubt? You know what the text never tells us? What the boys in the boat were saying. Is it possible that they were saying, Peter, what you doing out there? Better be careful, Peter. You never did that before. Peter, you ain't Jesus. Hey, Pete, watch it. I don't think they were standing up saying, go, Peter. Go, Peter. It's your birthday. It's your birthday. No, I think they were looking at it with natural terms. Peter, watch it, man. What are you doing out there? You see, when you start moving towards the promise of God, even in church, there are people who will pull you back. Now, they won't pull you back to the boat, but they will pull you from your mission. The mission that Peter had was to go to Jesus. And Jesus empowered him to walk on the water. And the scripture said when he, look at what it says. It says, when he saw the wind boisterous. We walk by faith, not by sight. Amen. Every time I give blood, I close my eyes. I don't care. I don't care what y'all think. I close my eyes. When they give me an IV for something, you know, I close my eyes. I take a deep breath and I let it out. Then they put the needle in. I never look. I never look at them putting the needle. The first and the last time I saw them put the needle in me, I was 7 years old. And you know why I have such a traumatic experience when I give blood now or they do anything like that to my arm? You know why? Because the person I trusted the most lied to me. My mother was a nurse. I had pityriasis rosea, and they wanted to take blood. And so I sat down. I was 7 years old. I had never had blood taken from me before. And Mama stood there with her nursing uniform on and her starched hat. And she said, oh, it's not going to hurt. They're just going to take one. They're just going to prick you and take one little tube out of you. I said, oh, okay. They stuck that needle in my arm and took 7 tubes of blood out of me. I was black and blue in this arm. And I said, Mama, it hurt. She said, it's all right. You'll be all right. I suffer from PTSD. Every time somebody pulls out to take blood from me, I used to give blood all the time.
with the Red Cross. And every time I would sit there and I would hyperventilate because I could just see my mother. It ain't gonna

0: hurt. It ain't going to hurt. So situations in life can sometimes affect you. That's why I close my eyes, because I don't even want to see it. I just do what you got to do. I can take it, but just do what you got to do. And sometimes you got to do that to God. You got to say, Lord, I'm not looking at the wind, and I'm not listening to the waves, and I'm not paying attention to the people that are left in the boat. I'm just going to walk on the water, and I'm going to trust that I'm not going to fall, because you invited me. You told me to come out here. You told me that they that put their trust in the Lord will not be ashamed. I don't want to be ashamed. Now, we're going to close this, because I want to get over to the Roman centurion that shocked Jesus. Now, you know you bad when you shock Jesus, who knew everything. But that's the next sermon. This one, Jesus says to him, he caught him by the hand. Read Matthew. Caught him by the hand and said, O thou of little faith. Now, I don't care if you go out here and walk on the water, you ain't impressing me. Because that's all it takes, is a little faith to walk on the water. You ain't doing nothing big. Go on, walk on the water. God has raised you above principalities and power. Walk on the water. You ain't doing nothing big. You got little faith. You know what would have been great faith? To sustain it. Everybody has enough faith to get started. But do you have enough faith to get to the end? Do you have enough faith to get to the end? Now, watch this. The scripture says, after he makes that statement to Peter, he asks him, why did you doubt? It's a contrasting statement. He says, you of little faith, why did you doubt? Is it possible to have faith and doubt simultaneously? Yes, Peter just proved it. He had faith to get out and walk, but he didn't have faith to stay with it. You had faith to come down and get married. But you don't have faith to stay with it. Amen, sweetie. And she walking up and down the aisle. Go on, preach. But watch this. It says, and when they were come into the ship, the wind ceased. Two important points. Point number one. The wind ceased when they entered the ship. So now you must ask yourself, what was the purpose of the storm? To the immature Bible student, you would assume that the purpose was to destroy them. No, there would not have been any advantage in destroying them, because Jesus picked 70 more anyway. So what was the purpose of the storm? The storm's purpose was not from the devil. It was to get them to see who Jesus was. The trials and tribulations that you experience in your life are designed by God to get you to see just who he is and how much power he has. Are you willing to join him or stay in the boat and just go for the ride? Now that's point one. Here's point two. It says, and when they were coming to the ship, the wind ceased. How did Peter get into the ship? He walked. But now his hand was in the hand of Jesus. You sink when you try to do it by yourself. But when you put your hand in the hand of the Lord, you're going to realize your miracle. So by faith, you put your hand in the hand of the Lord. And you say, lead me, guide me along the way. And that's enough to get you back to a place of living by faith. How is it that the just live?
1: By faith.
0: How is it that the just live?
1: By faith.
0: My ways are not your ways. Stop your whining and complaining about what you're going through. God has purpose. God has purpose. Purpose. And do you trust him? Even in negative situations, do you trust him? You cannot make an omelet until you break eggs. God wants to make omelets for us and of us. So he's going to break your eggs. And you better let him do it. Because you trust him. And you're supposed to trust him with all of your heart. And lean not to your own understanding. Our Father, we thank you and bless you for your word. Pray that you deliver us and bring us to a point of spiritual maturity. And we ask this in the mighty, precious name of our Lord Jesus. Amen. Amen. Amen.
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5: And then sensitive responsiveness. And this was helpful for me because so often as a guy, our wife says something that's hurting her. And our first thing is, okay, I'm going to fix that. I can take care of that. You're not going to have to deal with that. And what they really want to know right now is that there's a sensitive response. You want to fix it because you don't want to have to live through this with me. That the process matters so much to our wives. And so if you lose trust and emotional availability and sensitive responsiveness, you're on your road to getting further and further and further apart. But those are also three tools that couples can use to begin to rebuild their marriages.
6: More wisdom at FamilyMinute.org.
7: This is Bible Q&A with John MacArthur. Denny Nugent here with John, and we're taking a look at a passage that seems straightforward, but it can be difficult for a lot of believers to interpret. It's 1 Timothy 2:4, which says, God our Savior, quote, desires all men to be saved and to come to the knowledge of the truth. Now, that verse raises a difficult question for a lot of folks. John, if God is all-powerful and he wants all men to be saved, why isn't everyone headed for heaven?
8: Well, I suppose we could break that verse down, Denny, into several components. What do we mean, desires? What do we mean, all men? God obviously doesn't desire in the sense that he desires so as to decree the salvation of all people who have ever lived. Because if that were the case, there would be no hell. There would be no need to go to the ends of the earth and proclaim the gospel. You could take out all the warnings in the Bible about judgment and hell and eternal punishment. So whatever it means that he desires all men to be saved, it doesn't mean that he determines the whole human race will be saved. Although those who believe what's called universalism would take this verse and say, ah, there it is. Everybody is going to be saved because God desires that. So you have to back off of that and say that God desires some things that don't come to pass. He desires them in a sense, but he allows them. So he allows for some not to be saved. This is hard for us to understand, but that must be what it means. He desires all men to be saved who are chosen, who are the elect. They will come to the knowledge of the truth.
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0: You ever wish you could have sat at Jesus' feet and just listened? Well, today, in a manner of speaking, you'll get that chance. Welcome to Through the Bible. I'm Steve Schwetz, your host. Our teacher, of course, is Dr. J. Vernon McGee, and he's about to guide us through Matthew 18, where we'll hear straight from Jesus himself. It's a great study, one that answers some questions about the kingdom of heaven and talks about the importance of forgiveness. So go ahead, grab your favorite seat on the Bible bus, and as you get comfortable, let's hear from a fellow passenger named Fred, who hopped back aboard after a long break.
1: This is Fred. I live in Grand Prairie, Texas. I was saved in 1971, having been a former professional drummer. Should be dead, like a lot of my friends were at that time. But I got saved. Then I joined a questionable group and was in that for about 3 years. And when I got out, I started listening to J. Vernon McGee and Through the Bible on the radio here and there in the Southern California area in mid-70s. And then I eventually went to Dallas Theological Seminary and got a master's degree in Christian education and was in ministry full-time for a long time in counter-cult missionary work. And then recently, after having had some health problems and being out of ministry, retired, I started listening to Through the Bible again back in Hosea this last session. And I decided to continue in Genesis and just ordered a set of notes and outlines. So I appreciate all that you guys are doing and how Dr. McGee has helped me. And I want to help more people and hope to be teaching the Bible somewhere again in his time. God bless. Bye-bye.
0: Well, Fred, I'm so glad you're here, and I'll continue to save your seat as we travel along, and you keep us posted as you fling the seed and share the word with others. You know, we'd love to hear from you as well, so if you've been on the Bible bus for a while, what's standing out to you in a fresh new way? And what advice would you share with someone maybe who's just climbing aboard? And if you're new, what brought you here? And what's surprised or excited you so far? Send us a note, won't you, through our feedback section in the app. You can email us at BibleBus@ttb.org. You can write to Box 7100, Pasadena, California, 91109, or in Canada, Box 25325, London, Ontario, N6C6B1. Or like Fred, leave us a voicemail at 1-800-65-BIBLE. Let's pray. Heavenly Father, increase our desire for your word, and let each word that we hear delight our souls. In Jesus' name we pray. Amen. Now turn to Matthew 18 as we go through the Bible with Dr. J. Vernon McGee.
2: Now in the 18th chapter of the Gospel of Matthew, we have a very wonderful chapter here. We find first the Lord places a little child in the midst as an object lesson for the kingdom of heaven today. And then he pronounces the parable of the lost sheep, and he provides a new pattern for conduct in the church, and he proclaims a new proviso for forgiveness. You see, these chapters here, though they do not seem to further advance the movement that's in the gospel, but they do fill out many of the dark corners which have risen because of the sudden digression in the kingdom of heaven due to the rejection of the king. Now, Matthew 13 gave us an overall outline of the kingdom of heaven in this age in the mystery parable discourse. But there are still questions to be answered. These chapters I find very helpful in answering many of the questions that arise. Now, we find that the new birth is made essential in entering the kingdom. And so let's begin there with verse 1 now. And I'm reading, "At the same time came the disciples unto Jesus, saying, Who is the greatest in the kingdom of heaven?" I wonder if you detect anything there of personal ambition, or is that just because I have a very critical mind that I see it there? Well, I feel that these men probably have been talking it over, and I suppose that maybe two or three of them would express themselves and probably get the impression that they might be the ones that could reasonably be considered as the greatest in the kingdom of heaven. And our Lord did a rather sensational thing here. Jesus called a little child unto him. And something that you may miss here is this, and set him in the midst of them. What does that tell you? It tells us that the little child, without hesitation, came to him. I think this is a very remarkable thing. The little ones came to him. Suffer the little ones to come unto me and forbid them not. The problem was not in getting the little ones to come to him. The problem was to stop the older ones, the adults, from hindering the little ones to come to him. I think this is a very lovely thing that we have here. And so our Lord put him in the midst and said, Verily I say unto you, except ye be converted and become as little children, ye shall not enter into the kingdom of heaven. Now, that verse has certainly been abused and misunderstood. There are those that think that he's talking about reversion and not conversion. They think that it means you to revert back to your childhood in some unusual fashion. Are you to become like a juvenile in your actions? And I am afraid that we've got a lot of the saints that act like spoiled children. And we've already seen our Lord talked about spoiled brats also. And there are a lot of the saints that think that's what it means. He's not talking about going back to a former childhood, but rather of going on to a new life. Here our Lord gives logic to the thinking of the disciples as he diverts their attention from the matter of holding an exalted place in the kingdom to that of primary importance, namely, of first being able to secure entrance into that kingdom. And this is just as radical as what our Lord said to Nicodemus that night. He said to him, That which is born of the flesh, it's flesh. And that which is born of the Spirit is spirit. And that unless you're born again, why, you're not even going to be able to see the kingdom of God. So that the important thing here is a new birth. And that is what he's talking about here. You've got to become a little child in the sense that you've got to be born again. And when you're born again, you start out as a child spiritually. And so many today like to be very active, be doing things. There are a lot of folks that like to give testimonies. You'd be surprised that over the years, the number of requests that I've had from so-called new converts that wanted to come and give their testimony. May I say to you, that is the same thing he's talking about here, that these men said, Who's the greatest in the kingdom of heaven? We'd like to get a good slice of the kingdom. We'd like to be pretty prominent in it. This is a day that is overemphasized activity and methods and getting everybody involved. This is the savers of that. Now, our Lord said that if you have been converted, why, think of your spiritual age. You're to become a little child. Now, should a little child get up and blabber out a testimony immediately? Should a little child be an officer in the church? Paul says not. And I think our Lord is saying something like that here. This is a very important section, as you can see. Now, he goes on to say this, verse 4 now of Matthew 18, Whosoever therefore shall humble himself as this little child, the same is greatest in the kingdom of heaven. Now, this is the thing that's important, is to go back to the entrance into the kingdom and not the position that is in the kingdom. And when you go back and emphasize the entrance, the new birth, then you'll find out that that one is the greatest in the kingdom. And whoso shall receive one such little child in my name receiveth me. Now listen to him. But whoso shall offend one of these little ones which believe in me, it were better for him that a millstone were hanged about his neck and that he was drowned in the depth of the sea. And friends, that's rather strong language, by the way. And what he's doing here in this entire section seems to me He makes the evangelization of children a divine imperative. He gives top priority to this type of ministry, and I commend anyone that's working with children today. There's nothing as important as that. Remember the stories told that Dwight L. Moody came home one night, and his family asked him, "How many converts did you have tonight?" And he said, "Well, I had 2 converts and a half of a convert." And they said, "Oh, you had 2 adults and 1 child. "Oh, no. No," he said, "I had 2 children and 1 adult. The adult was an old man. He didn't have but a half of a life to give anyway. He's just half of a convert. The little one is the important one." We today just don't emphasize that. I guess they never did. A pastor of a Scottish church years ago turned in his resignation. The elders asked him, "Well, why are you resigning?" "Well," he said, "all year I've just had 1 convert, and that was Wee Bobby Moffat." Well, Wee Bobby Moffat was the man who actually opened Africa to missionary work. And that was the biggest year that preacher ever had, and I don't care whether he had 1,000 other converts. You see, the little ones, our Lord is putting a great emphasis upon them here, and grows out of this question that they ask him. Verse 7, "Woe unto the world because of offenses, for it must needs be that offenses come. But woe to that man by whom the offense cometh. Wherefore, if thy hand or thy foot offend thee, cut them off, cast them from thee. It's better for thee to enter into life halt or maimed, rather than having 2 hands or 2 feet to be cast into everlasting fire." I can't think of anything more harsh, friends, than this right here. "And if thine eye offend thee, pluck it out, cast it from thee. It's better for thee to enter into life with 1 eye, rather than having 2 eyes to be cast into hell fire. Take heed that ye despise not one of these little ones, for I say unto you that in heaven their angels do always behold the face of my Father which is in heaven." Now, there are 2 things I want you to see here that are all important today, and especially if you are a person who's lost a little one by death. Now, when it says here, their angels do always behold the face of my Father which is in heaven, this is one of the verses that the belief in a guardian angel has come. In fact, this is the primary verse. Many people believe that all of us have a guardian angel. Now, we may have. Don't misunderstand me. I don't know whether we do or not. If I have one, he hasn't caught up with me yet, so I don't know too much about him. But I personally am sure that this passage hasn't anything to do with guardian angels. The word for angels here is spirits. Now, what he's saying is this, that in heaven, their spirits do always behold the face of my Father which is in heaven. What he's saying is this, don't you offend one of these little ones. Now, when one of these little ones dies, his spirit goes immediately to be with God. All little ones, they go to heaven, friends. And they go to heaven not because they're innocent or they happen to be your child, but they go to heaven because Jesus died for them. That's what he's talking about here. Don't you offend them. Don't you get in their way. Let them come to me. And he says, even if they die, their spirit's going to be right there in the presence of my Father. So many people wonder about their little ones. Well, David knew about his when the little one died. He said, "No use mourning anymore. He's not coming to me. One of these days I'm going to him." That is a very precious truth. So many people that have lost little ones. I've lost a little one also. I have one buried up here in Altadena in Southern California. Every now and then to this good day, and that was years ago, I go by there and put a few flowers there. Just, you know, she's not there. She's with him. But I just go there because that's all I got left now. But someday, some golden someday, I'm going to be there, and when I am, I'm going to see my little one. She's saved. I have 2 children, and I always hesitate to say that because I only have 1 living, and people begin to look around, and they think maybe something's happened to me that I don't know how to count or something. I have 1 in heaven and 1 that's out in Pasadena. She's married. I must confess I worried more about her than I ever have the little one in heaven. I know where she is. And someday I'll go to her. This is a glorious passage, friends, and he says, don't block their way. Have you ever stopped to think how important this is in this day when there's so many crimes against these little ones? Recently in Southern California, parents, that is, the mother and a stepfather, left a precious little girl along the freeway up here in the San Joaquin Valley. I was up there at the time. How shocking it was to read about it. There were cold nights there. They just wanted to get rid of the little one. May I say to you, I'll be honest with you, friends. And you may not believe in a hell, but I want to say this. If there isn't a hell, there ought to be one for folks like that. And there is one. I believe there's one. He said it would be better that anything happened to you than cause these little ones to offend. This is a great passage for this day in which we live. Now he moves from that into this wonderful parable. Here he says, for the Son of Man is come to save that which was lost. Now, this is different from the parable in Luke 15 of the lost sheep. There, the lost sheep was lost and needed to be found. Actually, here, it's a little different. The emphasis here is upon saving the lost, not finding the lost. Save that which was lost. How think ye, if a man have 100 sheep, and one of them be gone astray, doth he not leave the 99, and goeth into the mountains, and seeketh that which is gone astray, and if so be that he find it, verily I say unto you, he rejoiceth more of that sheep than of the 99 which went not astray. Now we come here to a new pattern, and notice how he closes this. Even so, it's not the will of your Father which is in heaven that one of these little ones should perish. Now he'll take care of them until they get to the age of accountability, but parent, it's your responsibility until then. I'm afraid our school systems today are making guinea pigs out of the little ones. They're paying an awful price today in our schools. They've become nothing but guinea pigs, in many cases, through a great many crackpot leaders today that we have. May I say, we have a tremendous responsibility before God here. Now he says in this section, he provides a new pattern for conduct in the church. Moreover, if thy brother shall trespass against thee, go and tell him his fault between thee and him alone. If he shall bear thee, thou shalt have gained thy brother. Now, if he's trespassed against you, you go to him. And if he'll not hear thee, then take with thee one or two more, that in the mouth of two or three witnesses every word may be established. Now, this is an order in the church. And if he shall neglect to hear them, tell it unto the church. But if he neglect to hear the church, let him be unto thee as a heathen man and a publican. Now there are those that like to smother things and cover them up today. That's not the way that he said to do it. You are to try to work it out in an amicable and a very peaceful manner and a quiet manner. But if the individual or the group won't let you work it out, then, my friend, you're to take it to the church. Now he says, here again, verily I say unto you, whatsoever ye shall bind on earth shall be bound in heaven, and whatsoever ye shall loose on earth shall be loosed in heaven. We've had this before us at another time, and I pass over it. Again, I say unto you that if two of you shall agree on earth as touching anything that they shall ask, it shall be done for them of my Father which is in heaven. For where two or three are gathered together in my name, there am I in the midst of them. Now, touching anything, somebody says, you mean if we agree down here, touching anything, that he'll hear us? Well, why don't you read all of it? For where two or three are gathered together in my name, there am I in the midst of them. He'll hear them, and touching anything that's in his name. And this is the simplest form here, actually, of church government, by the way. On the day of Pentecost, it says they continued steadfastly in the apostles' doctrine, in the breaking of bread, and in fellowship and in prayers. They were gathered together in his name. Now we have verse 21, this last section on forgiveness here. We have a real example in Simon Peter. Then came Peter to him and said, Lord, how oft shall my brother sin against me, and I forgive him? Till seven times. And this man, Simon Peter, he really thought that he was being magnanimous. Two or three times was the limit, according to the rabbis. But Simon Peter was willing to go seven times. But actually, Peter's generosity was parsimonious in comparison to the new estimation of Jesus. Listen to this. Jesus saith unto him, I say not unto thee until seven times, but until 70 times seven. That's 490 times, I think. And by that time, may I say that things may be just pretty much worked out. If not, why, both of them have reached the old age to the extent won't amount to much anyway, will it? I think this is really, shall I say, go the limit? And that's exactly what our Lord is saying here. Therefore is the kingdom of heaven likened unto a certain king, which would take account of his servants. When he had begun to reckon, one was brought unto him, which owed him 10,000 talents. But for as much as he had not to pay, his Lord commanded him to be sold, his wife and his children, and all that he had, and payment to be made. The servant therefore fell down and worshipped him, saying, Lord, have patience with me, and I'll pay thee all. In other words, he said, I'd like to pay it back on an installment plan. Then the Lord of that servant was moved with compassion and loosed him and forgave him the debt. And I want to tell you, the amount was quite a sum, about $12 million. That's a lot to forgive anyone. And I think our Lord's using a ridiculous illustration. But the same servant went out and found one of his fellow servants, which owed him 100 pence. And that's $17, over against $12 million. And he laid hands on him, took him by the throat, saying, pay me that thou owest. His fellow servant fell down at his feet, besought him, saying, have patience with me, and I'll pay thee. And he would not, but went and cast him into prison till he should pay his debt. So when the fellow servants saw what was done, they were very sorry, and came and told unto the Lord all that was done. Then this Lord, after that, he called him, said unto him, O thou wicked servant, I forgave thee all that debt, because thou desirest me. Shouldest not thou also have had compassion on thy fellow servant? His Lord was wroth, and delivered him to the tormentors. So likewise shall my heavenly Father do also unto you, if ye from your hearts forgive not every one his brother their trespasses. Now, may I say, that is a new principle, but that today is something that is not quite the basis for forgiveness for believers. Listen to him. And be ye kind one to another, tenderhearted, forgiving one another, even as God, for Christ's sake, hath forgiven you. Now, because he's forgiven us, we are to forgive, and we are to forgive the same way, tenderhearted, forgiving one another. This parable that he's concluded with of the king who forgave his servant, but the man in turn refused to forgive another, it illustrates the principle of forgiveness, you see. If God forgave our sins on the same way we forgive, none of us would ever get forgiven. This is a great principle after you become a child of God. Because you have been forgiven, and it's on that basis we're to forgive today. This is the principle of Christian conduct, of course. Now, we will leave off there. We'll begin next time with chapter 19. Until then, my beloved, may God richly bless you.
0: Well, I love the connection that Dr. McGee made between the parable of forgiveness and Ephesians 4:32, don't you? 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
7: This is John MacArthur. Join me for today's Portraits of Grace. James calls Scripture the perfect law, the law of liberty. It is perfect because it's complete, sufficient, comprehensive, without error. It's characterized as the law of liberty because as you look intently into it and apply it, the Holy Spirit enables you in that application to free yourself from the guilt and the bondage of sin so that you can live to God's glory. That is true freedom. So as you study Scripture, let this be your underlying attitude. Lord, as I gaze intently into your Word, reveal the things in my life that need to be changed, then grant me the grace to make those changes so I can live more fully according to your word and for your glory. This is John MacArthur encouraging you to live as portraits of grace.
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0: The Bible makes it clear that we are reconciled to God by grace alone. Today on Truth for Life, we'll consider why that same grace antagonizes us to the evil one and instructs us how to respond to spiritual forces. Alistair Begg continues our study in Daniel chapter 10.
1: Now, the real question and the taxing question in this chapter has to do with who this figure actually is. Who is this person? After all, if you noted carefully as we read it, three times Daniel refers to this individual as my Lord, in verse 16, in verse 17, and in verse 19. Many of my friends go to the Christophany, some of my other friends go elsewhere. And as I say, it seems to me that it's fair to conclude that what we have here is, as elsewhere in the Bible, an unnamed angelic figure. Incidentally, some people say he's not unnamed. This is clearly Gabriel, whom we've met already, and so on. But rather, I take it that it is an unnamed angelic figure who conveys in himself, something of the power and the glory of God in a manner that is quite frankly terrifying. So that it is not to diminish him in any way at all, but it is certainly to say it's possible for us, and irrespective of our conclusion regarding the identity of this figure, it doesn't alter the information that is conveyed or the implications of what is conveyed. So first of all, in 4 to 9, you have this devastating vision. Then in verse 10 and following, through to about verse 19, you have what I'm referring to as a clarifying message. A clarifying message. Verse 10 tells us that a hand touched him. And as a result of that, it set him trembling on his hands and his knees. The voice then assures him that he is greatly loved. Remember, we saw this in verse 23 of chapter 9. I have come to tell you a word, says the messenger, for you are greatly loved. It's a wonderful thought. And here again, Daniel is reminded of the fact that God has made him the object of his affection. So number one, I'm here to tell you that you are greatly loved. I am here also to tell you that your words were heard.

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4: Of Persia in these heavenly realms, engaging with this individual, and for a period of 21 days, this encounter takes place. Now, you're going to see this again in verse 20 concerning Greece. Now I will return to fight against the prince of Persia, and when I go out, behold, the prince of Greece will come. Behind all these earthly powers stands this or these angelic princes. Now, this is just not something that has popped out of nowhere. In the prophecy of Isaiah in chapter 24, God says through his servant concerning the brokenness of the earth and the impact of the sound of terror that is there. He says, on that day, the Lord will punish the host of heaven in heaven. What is the host of heaven in heaven? How can you have this conflict in heaven? Well, I said the conflict is in the heavenly realms. But in actual fact, the untrammeled glory and beauty of heaven, as it exists in the wider heavenly realms, will bring about the execution of God's righteous judgment on those fallen angels who, in following Satan, have and do and will oppose the work of the kingdom of God throughout all of time. And once again, it is a reminder to us that the things that we see as evidences of chaos and discord and unrighteousness and bitterness and mayhem and so on are, as we said in our opening statement, a reflection of a conflict that is taking place in a realm that most people pay no attention to, and many, in fact, would deny the existence of it in its entirety. But the Bible says so, that behind these earthly powers, you have these evil forces. Now, he goes on then and says that it is Michael, this angelic warrior, who has come to his aid. But Michael, one of the chief princes, came to help me because I was left there with the kings of Persia, and came to make you understand what is to happen to your people in the latter days, for the vision is for days yet to come. In other words, he says, you need to understand something, Daniel, that this vision is not going to be exhausted in the immediate. It refers to many days that will still unfold. Well, the impact of that in verse 15, Daniel tells us, when he had spoken to me according to these words, I turned my face toward the ground and was mute. I was struck dumb. So if we find it challenging, daunting, alarming, unsettling, we're in very good company. I mean, some of us are going to just sit here and absorb it. Daniel couldn't. For a second time, he is laid out. And once again, he's touched, and he's strengthened, and he's amazed, and he's overwhelmed, and he's weakened. And once again, he's reassured. You are greatly loved, verse 19. The one having the appearance of a man, touch me and strengthen me again. Aren't you encouraged by the fact that he needed this three times? He didn't just go, oh, I get it, and move on. He was faithful, but he was also fearful. He was definitely frail. Oh, man greatly loved, fear not, peace be with you, be strong and of good courage. And as he spoke to me, I was strengthened. And said, let my Lord speak, for you have strengthened me. In other words, now, at the very end of this encounter,

0: he is put in a position where he has the capacity to receive the vision. So, a devastating or a terrifying vision, a clarifying message, and then finally, a tantalizing question. Verse 20. Then he said, "Do you know why I have come to you?" It's fascinating, isn't it? I'm sure Daniel says, "Well, I'm trying to know why you have come to me. I've been paying attention for a long time." At the end of chapter 9, he had been charged with the responsibility to consider the word and to understand the vision, to apply his mind to things. And once again, it is necessary for him to do the same. The question, tantalizing as it is a good question, and it is a necessary question. Because what he's doing is he's causing Daniel to think about what he has heard and to consider the implications of what he has heard. And what he is now told is that this conflict is going to continue. "Behold," he says, "you will find that I will have to go and resume the fight against the prince of Persia. And when I go out, that will be followed by the prince of Greece. And the battle will ensue." The inevitable question, of course, is what will happen then? Will God's people survive? Are they going to make it? But he says, "I will tell you," verse 21, "what is inscribed in the book of truth. There is none who contends by my side against these except Michael, your prince." In other words, and this is important for us to get, this vision, as taxing as it is intended to provide the assurance to Daniel that no matter how bad things appear to be, and remember the news from Jerusalem is bad, not what they might have expected or hoped for. No matter how bad things appear to be, no matter how chaotic or apparently hopeless things have become, God is actually so fully in control of things that he is able to disclose the sequence of the events before they actually happen. That's what's happening here. That's the vision. That is why, incidentally, liberal scholarship says, no, this did not happen. The dating of Daniel was way, way, way, way after this. Because nobody could know that these things would transpire as they did. Because history records the fact that the kingdom of Persia was so radically opposed to the cause of God's people. And when that was gathered up, then it was the kingdom of Greece, as we've seen in chapter 8, that came against the people of God. Well, how in the world could anyone know? Only someone who knows the end from the beginning. Only the God of all eternity could give to Daniel a vision that would make plain events that people had no knowledge of at all. And that, I think, is the significance of this thing in verse 21. "I will tell you what is inscribed in the book of truth." It's a very enigmatic little phrase, isn't it? The book of truth. It may well be an allusion to Psalm 139, verse 16, which you will recall. "All the days of your life were written in his book before one of them came to be." Nothing has taken God by surprise. He is sovereign over all these affairs. Or it may refer to Malachi, where the names of the saints of God are written in a book of remembrance. And so he says, "Daniel, you need to understand something, son. You have lived your life. It's toward the end. The people have gone back. The news is poor. You've received this vision. You now must apply your mind and your heart to understand it, but you may rest secure in this reality, that ultimately God will triumph over all these things." And Daniel is therefore encountering 6th century BC what Paul is describing to the people of God in the 1st century AD, reminding the people of God of the triumph of Jesus in a realm of which most people know nothing. Even some of you, I can tell by the way you're looking at me, are going, "Is this for real? Are we genuinely agreeing about this? I mean, are you really telling us that there are angels? Are you really saying, yes, angels are mentioned in every part of the biblical record. There's no question that there are. Was Satan cast out of heaven? Yes. And the demonic forces that accompanied him? Yes. Are those forces at work in our world? Yes. Where are they? Every place. So that when we see the machinations of man, the evil of man, the forcefulness of man against the kingdom and authority of Christ, we see not simply man vesting his arrogant self, but man under the sway of evil influences. It's just, it's a quite staggering notion, isn't it? Evil powers at work in the corridors of the Persian and the Greek empires. Evil powers. Anti-God, dark and demonic forces in the hallways of our senators and our congressmen, in the framework of the British Parliament, in the anti-God dimensions of an atheistic world. The God of this age has blinded the minds of men and women so that they cannot see the truth. They cannot be argued into the truth. Why do they not just respond to our best attempts at apologetics? Because their minds are at enmity with God. They're not in a neutral zone. They're not in a position where they can say, well, maybe or maybe not. They are actually opposed to God. And the forces of evil are ranged against the message of God. And therefore the people of God need a vision of God to understand how things will actually unfold and finally end. The conflicts tonight of our world, the Bible makes clear, reflect the ongoing battle of Genesis 3:15, worked out by Augustine in his City of God and City of Man. A kingdom that is actually opposed to God and his might and his majesty and his son and his love and all of his plan for the universe. His divine plan for the nature of life for men and women within the framework of family, vehemently opposed. Vehemently opposed. You can find explanations for it in the superficial cursory readings of the newspapers. But behind that, says the Bible, you have dark forces that are ranged in the heavenly places against the kingdom of God. They will not triumph. The evil one is a defeated foe. It was checkmate at the cross. He cannot alter the final verdict, but he is dead sure that he's going to play out the final moves on the board. And as he does, the people of God in every place and ultimately in every generation will be confronted by the fact that we do not wrestle ultimately against flesh and blood, but against spiritual wickedness in the heavenly places. And the vision in Daniel 9, devastating as it is, and this explanatory message and this tantalizing question takes us into that realm. Now, some people trivialize it. Some people marginalize it. Some people sensationalize it. Some people take this and they run with it to extremes that you cannot imagine. I remember there was a book some time ago now, it's years ago now, I think it was called This Present Darkness, wasn't it? I can't remember who wrote it. And it was good up to a point, but it had demons everywhere, you know. Every time you turned on your bath, one came out, you know. You went for a coffee and there was another one there. Someone's, oh, there goes another one. And people were dealing with them all over the place. They had sensationalized the thing. They took something that is true and pushed it out to such an extreme that it became almost a nonsense in itself. We daren't do that. But what are we to do? Well, he tells us in Ephesians 6, in light of this fact, he says, put on the whole armor of God the helmet of salvation, the belt of truth, the breastplate of righteousness, no armor for the back, nothing for the back. Why? Because we're not going to run, and we're not going to hide. We're going straight on, and the gates of hell will not prevail against us. That's what the Bible promises. So put on the whole armor of God. Take up the weapons of God. For the weapons of our warfare are not the weapons of guns and swords and uniforms, but rather the weapon of prayer and the preaching of the Word of God. Oh, do you really think you're going to do anything with that? Well, yes, God answers prayer. The angelic forces were sent as a result of the hearing of Daniel's prayer. And God hears our prayers too. I don't fully understand how it works, but I see the every evidence of it. So put on the armor, take up the weapons, and into battle we go. Quick march. Quick march. Isn't it strange how the idea of Christian warfare has become so politically incorrect, banished from hymn book after hymn book? Well, I'd be glad to sing it. I don't care. Onward, Christian soldiers, marching as to war. Because we're now involved in a continual and irreconcilable conflict. The same grace that reconciles us to God antagonizes us to the evil one. We once lived in a kingdom of darkness. We now live in a kingdom of light. You can't live in both places. And because we're now children of the light, the children of the dark don't like that. Marching as to war with the cross of Jesus going on before. Kings and thrones may perish. Kingdoms rise and wane. But the church of Jesus constant will remain. Mid toil and tribulation and tumult of her war, she waits the consummation of peace forevermore. Till with the vision glorious, her longing eyes are blessed, and the great church victorious will be the church at rest. And I say to you again, as I said this morning, this is either true or it is the biggest load of bunk you ever heard in your entire life. But there ain't no middle ground. There isn't. So liberal Christianity is a crock. It is a complete waste of time. Every time you hear somebody getting rid of the difficult parts, run for your life. Because the challenge in the difficult parts is the challenge that is there in the very essence of it all.
1: 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He'll return to close today's program in just a minute. As Alistair just mentioned, as Christians, we need to be prepared for continual and irreconcilable spiritual warfare. But we won't be adequately prepared if all we study are the comfortable passages of Scripture. That's why at Truth for Life, we teach the whole Bible and encourage other pastors to do the same, even when it may be tempting to skip the difficult or unpopular parts. That's the reason Alistair initiated the Basics Conference years ago. This is a conference that aims to encourage and equip leaders to do the basics of Christian ministry well. And if you're in pastoral ministry, church leadership, or if you're in seminary, join Alistair as he hosts Basics 2026. It's taking place September 29th through the 30th in California. Basics is an opportunity for pastors to come together to address the unique challenges and responsibilities of ministry leadership. You'll be taught from God's Word and enjoy a time of worship and fellowship. 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I'll be there as well. We are all looking forward to this. 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
0: 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We do need your help and ask you for it. And we pray in your Son's name. Amen.
1: I'm Bob Lapine. Thanks for joining us this week. You ever struggle trying to understand passages like Daniel's prophetic visions? 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Join us Monday when we'll consider his purposes. 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
16: 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In verse 35, he said, when? 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And then in verse 36, but now. But now, if you have a purse, take it. 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Same Lord, same disciples, same place. 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
15: 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We're so glad you're here to listen. 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
16: You know, there's two truths that we live between. God is good. And life is more difficult than I would like it to be. And we live between those two. Is that fair? Christian, non-Christian, those realities are there. Being a Christ follower doesn't remove you from the arena of suffering. In fact, we're called to resist evil, to overcome it. Now, physically, you understand this. The only way you or I gain physical strength is by resistance training. You have to work your muscles to the point of fatigue or you don't gain strength. I don't know why God created us that way. When I see him, I have questions. But between here and there, that's the reality. See, up to me. If I had designed it, I think we should get stronger by watching other people exercise. Would that not be sweet? We try that. Some of us, we watch a lot of sports. And we accuse them of being lazy. Anybody watching the World Cup? Watched the Americans play the other night. I talked about them. I talked to them like I could run for an hour and a half. You'd have been calling 911, but I was still very unhappy with their commitment and their outcome. Hallelujah, blah, blah, blah. Well, in the Christian world, your spiritual life, your spiritual condition, your emotions, you only gain strength when you face those challenges. It's biblical. Who knew? 2 Timothy chapter 2 and verse 3. Paul's writing a young man that he's coaching. He said, endure hardship with us. like a good soldier of Christ Jesus. The contemporary version, if we were to write it, would be avoid hardship at all cost. Send the soldiers. But that's not what Paul said. The presupposition is hardship is a part of the journey. And it's not some random verse. To be truthful, there are dozens and dozens of passages. I gave you a short sampling in your notes. Same book, same author, same message. 2 Timothy 4 and verse 4 describes a point in time. It says they'll turn their ears away from truth and turn aside to myths. But you be different. You keep your head in all situations. Endure hardship. Do the work of an evangelist. Discharge all the duties of your ministry. Do you imagine that serving Christ comes with duties? We've lost, there's some words that are almost lost in our contemporary vocabulary. Words like honor and duty, they're inconvenient. We're far more aware of our rights and our privileges, what we're entitled to. We deserve better. We're called to endure hardship. 2 Corinthians chapter 6, Paul's writing to a church. He said, put no stumbling block in anyone's path so that our ministry will not be discredited. Rather, as servants of God, we commend ourselves in every way. And then he's going to list, this is his resume, in great endurance, in troubles, in hardships, in distresses, in beatings, imprisonments, in riots, in hard work, sleepless nights, and hunger. If I put those things on my resume, I would be unemployable as a pastor. And they're the credentials that Paul put forward in great endurance, not a little bit of endurance, not in casual endurance. He said in tremendous endurance, in troubles, in hardships and distresses. Folks, we got to recalibrate. We have been practicing non-threatening Christianity. We hide the fact that we're affiliated with Jesus. We're covert operators. We try to be undercover. We don't want to be offensive. We don't want anybody to feel threatened or awkward. I don't want you to be belligerent or angry. We're a broken group of people. We don't gather in church because we're perfect. We pray for one another and encourage one another and help one another. We are in process. We're in transformation. And the good news is anybody's welcome. But that doesn't mean that we can endorse ungodliness and wickedness. Then we're abandoning people. It's not love to stay silent in the face of those things. It's passive-aggressive hatred. We don't care enough to have the difficult conversation. We're not engaged enough to tell the truth. It's not my problem. Why should I be bothered? Because eternity is real. And the redemptive work of Jesus is true. And he's changed our lives. And we have to care enough about one another and others to tell the truth. You can't practice sin and think that you are in good standing in the kingdom of God. I don't care where we sit on the weekends. Now we can be challenged with sin. We can wrestle with sin, we can struggle, but you cannot be a practitioner. You can't incorporate it into your routine, knowing it's wrong. And imagine you are in good standing with the Lord. Psalm 132, verse 1. O Lord, remember David and all the hardships he endured. A man after God's own heart, anointed by Samuel when he's a teenager to be the king of Israel. God has chosen you, he said. Out of all the people of Israel, God has chosen you. Out of all your family and all your older brothers, God has chosen you. And David faced hatred and rejection and murderous schemes and plots. Do you think you and I are going to fulfill God's purposes for our lives with nothing but applause? Do you know what an insult that is? If you're so little threat to the adversary that he has no plan for you, no purpose, you can be dismissed. No threat here. 100 years ago, I used to play basketball. Wasn't quite 100, but close enough. Peach baskets. And I had the privilege of playing with some really good athletes. I wasn't one of them. And I can tell you that there was never an opposing coach that lost sleep putting together a game plan for how to stop the intimidating prowess of my athletic ability. Just wasn't that great a threat. Now, I had some friends who were, and I did everything in my power to help them be even more effective. But in your journey through time, you want the adversary to take note of you. You want to be known in the place where you work, not as belligerent or obnoxious or angry, but as somebody who believes in Jesus. Amen. You want to be known in your family system. Again, not as condemning, not as critical, not as hateful, but as somebody who believes in Jesus. For far too long, we have been coached to be non-threatening, and I do not believe, I don't find that pattern in my Bible. When Jesus prayed for unity in John 17, he's praying for the believers in Jesus. We're going to look at some other things he prayed about. It wasn't his only prayer. Hebrews 12, verse 7, endure hardship as discipline. God is treating you as sons. Revelation 2, you have persevered and have endured hardships for my name and have not grown weary. Again, this is not some random verse peeled out of context and misapplied. It's a consistent theme through the New Testament and the Old Testament as well, that you and I are going to have to face some difficult things. We will have to endure and overcome and persevere. It doesn't say you have to like it. Some of you exercise. One or two of you like it, and we're worried about you. The rest of us do it because we have some imagination. It's probably better for us than not exercising. You know, you meet those people and they tell you they get runner's high. They were high before they started running. They're just not telling you. I'm not looking forward to hardship, and the opportunities to persevere don't cause me to celebrate, but I also read in my Bible in the book of Acts where the disciples leave a meeting where they've been threatened and said, don't ever speak in the name of Jesus again. And they beat them in that. And when they left, they were rejoicing that they'd been counted worthy to suffer disgrace for the name of Jesus. They weren't being critical of one another. I told you to be quiet. I told you that was not the place to give your testimony. You had to shoot your mouth off one more time. We've all heard your testimony. We all know you. Couldn't have you just been quiet? They left rejoicing that they were worthy. I understand it has to be tempered with wisdom, but we can't hide, folks.
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16: times and seasons. This is such an important part of this conversation. I'm an experienced Christ follower. That doesn't mean I'm mature. It just means I have been on the journey for a while with a good number of people. And I can tell, my observation at least, is we like to believe we got the big rocks in place. That we may not know it all, but the things we don't know are not that significant. And that our practice of our faith may not be perfect, but it's pretty close. We may not like to say that out loud, but we kind of feel it. Because if we go visit with somebody and their practice is different than ours, we get pretty suspicious. Well, you know, that's not how we do it. And what's implied in that is the way we do it's really the more better way. More better being a Southern expression. But the reality of Scripture is God consistently changes how he engages with people in the unfolding of his purpose in the earth. And we've looked at this in a whole variety of settings across the context of Scripture, from Noah and boats and temporary zoos and Moses and commandments cut in stone and Samuel, the leader of the tribes of Israel, and David, a leader of the tribes of Israel, but in very two very different ways and very two different expressions of authority. And Isaiah, a prophet, and Jeremiah, a prophet, with very different messages to the leadership structure in the nation. And on and on and on it goes, where Jesus gathered his closest friends and said, I want you to go out in my name and minister, but don't go to the Samaritans and don't go to the Gentiles. And then he's back a few months later and he says, now I want you to go into all the world and go to everybody. Go to the Samaritans and go to the Gentiles. And you can see the disciples looking at one another going, there's not like a consistent pattern, which is the opposite of what we've been coached in. We want to find the right translation and only read that. We're going to find the right worship music. We know the kind we like that's the godly kind. It's the anointed kind. The right time for worship, the right way to worship, the right way for the architect. We get it. The way we experience God, it's our nature to think that's the way to experience God. And I'm telling you, we're facing unprecedented challenges. We have the communication tools available to us, the way to experience the gospel. The number of people that can connect with a small church in Middle Tennessee is unimaginable just a few years ago. And as much as we celebrate that, we didn't know the temptation it would pose to stay home and watch a screen. And then we didn't know we'd get the reinforcement from the social media. They said, well, I don't have to go to church to be a Christian. No, you don't. You just have to go to church to mature. Biblical, not pastor. I'm not trying to... Times and seasons. I brought you an example. Again, the fundamental truths of our faith, they don't change. The sovereignty of God, the nature of sin, but the specific times and seasons dictate differing responses from the people of God. That's the story of Scripture. And it hasn't changed. Luke 17, Jesus said to his disciples, the time is coming when you will long to see one of the days of the Son of Man, but you'll not see it. The passages I gave you are all from Luke because it's a consistent author, a consistent theme. He's telling a story, so we don't have to worry about multiple authors. It's one idea that he's unfolding. And in this initial statement, he said, you know, right now you can see me whenever you want, but the day is coming when you would give anything to be able to talk to me. They didn't understand. They had no idea what was ahead. Things were going to change. In Luke 19, Jesus said, the days will come upon you. He's not saying today. He said, the day is coming when your enemies will build an embankment against you and encircle you and hem you in on every side. This is Jesus' Hebrew prophet. They'll dash you to the ground, you and the children within your walls. They'll not leave one stone on another because you didn't recognize the time of God's coming to you. Jesus said that on the Mount of Olives on the day of his triumphal entry into the city of Jerusalem. The crowd is happy. They're celebrating his arrival. And Jesus steps aside from the crowd with this rather sobering message. The day will come when they'll build an embankment against you, when they'll put a blockade around you. They'll encircle your city. They will besiege you. Those events happened within a few short decades, 70 CE AD. Multiple Roman legions came and circled the city of Jerusalem. This destruction came for the very reason Jesus said. He said, you didn't recognize the timing. You didn't have to be destroyed. But you were not seasonally aware. You didn't understand the moment. May I ask a question? Do you think it's possible we could forfeit something that God would do in our generation? Because we weren't seasonally aware? God's purposes will go forward. His purposes will be accomplished. The question is, will we get to participate? There was a generation of people who were delivered from slavery in Egypt after hundreds of years. They came through the Red Sea on dry ground. They ate manna. They drank water from a rock. They followed a pillar of cloud and a pillar of fire. They had a leader who spent so much time in the presence of the Lord that his face was illuminated. And they missed God's intent for them. I don't want to be presumptive. I know some things that the Lord has done in our lives, and I'm grateful for that, and I'll celebrate that. But I'm very interested in what God is doing and how we might participate with Him in that. Luke 21. As for what you see here, he's talking about the temple in Jerusalem. It took 46 years to build it. It was one of the wonders of the ancient Roman world. He said, as for what you see here, the time will come. The time will come. Not today, he said, but the time will come when not one stone will be left on another. Every one of them will be thrown down. If I could pick you up and take you to Jerusalem today, we could stand on the perimeter of what was that Jewish temple, and you can see stones that are as big as a school bus that were toppled. Jesus said, not today, but it's coming. Luke 22, then Jesus asked, he's preparing his disciples for his exit. When I sent you without purse, bag, or sandals, did you lack anything? And they said, no. He'd commissioned them before, and he said, when you go, you don't need to take anything with you. You don't need to take a bag. You don't need to take any provisions. You don't need to be concerned about defending yourselves. Just go in my name. Those were the instructions. And he said, how'd you do? And they said, great. It was good. No problems. And then he changes. Can you believe he changed? The nerve. That's how we do things. And now he's changing. And he said to them, but now. These are timing words. In verse 35, he said, when. That's a timing word. And then in verse 36, but now. But now, if you have a purse, take it. And if a bag, take it. And if you don't have a sword, sell your cloak and buy one. Same Lord, same disciples, same place. He's changing the ground rules. Again, not on the message of the gospel and the availability of the kingdom, but the practice of how they're going to engage their culture. He said, there's a new season coming. They're going to torture me to death in public. And my enemies will celebrate. And my friends will hide. Your assignment isn't going to change. You're going to have the assignment, but the anger and the hatred, he tells them this, the anger and the hatred is going to be turned towards you. Those that have hated me are now going to hate you. But I'll be with you. Amen. Dangerous faith. We've practiced non-threatening faith long enough. I stuck a prayer in there. It's not the end of my sermon. You can't leave. But you know, you don't have to, we can pray more than just like at the end of a message. Prayer doesn't mean leave now. Prayer is an invitation to the Lord. Amen. And at this point, you know, with a candid conversation about overcoming and God injecting new seasons and new opportunities, I want to say to the Lord that I want to listen, that I want to finish the race. I want to complete the course. You know this is true. Those of you that had families, you know, the new parents are always fun. Such enthusiasm. And in the current environment, that first baby in a family, particularly if it's the first baby and the first grandchild, It takes like a sprinter van for all the gear. Right? And they have to be completely protected from dirt and germs and people. Precious cargo. By the third child, feed them dirt. Throw them in the back seat. There's a couple other kids back there. They'll help them. If they're hungry, there's French fries and gummy bears in the seats. You can find something. Feed them. We'll work it out. Don't send me a note. You know, we're growing up in the Lord, and it requires us to change and learn and grow. And it's frightening and intimidating, and you feel unprepared, and you want somebody to prepare you. But the reality is, as we help one another, is how we grow. It's not somebody else doing all the maturing and then handing you the cliff notes. It's in serving and listening and overcoming and becoming fatigued and persevering that we gain strength. So I brought you a prayer. I thought we could just pray it together. I don't want you to stand. I've heard some of you try to run out. So you can pray seated as well. But let's read this prayer together. Heavenly Father, give us the wisdom to recognize the season and your purposes for this time. Give us understanding hearts that we may participate with you. Holy Spirit, reveal any barriers within or without, and grant us the courage to cooperate with you. In Jesus' name, amen. That's a pretty good prayer to put into your devotions for a few days. Lord, I want to participate. I want to grow.
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19: 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Good morning. Forecast, mix of clouds and sun today. Humid, couple thundershowers possible this afternoon and or tonight. High 90, low 72. Tomorrow, mix of clouds and sun. Humid, another thundershower possible. High 92. Sunday, lots of sun. High 91. Philly 7-3 over Washington last night. Every starter at least one hit. Most had two. Christopher Sanchez got the win. The Phillies open a three-game series this evening against Toronto at 6:40 with Zach Wheeler on the mound. It's Phillies alumni weekend right through Sunday. And as part of that tonight, Chase Utley getting inducted into Phillies Wall of Fame. And on the World Challenge scoreboard, 54 complete bed sets now. Thank the Lord for that. And Gloria and Randy each in Philadelphia most recently. 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
3: There's a chapter in the Bible most people skip. It's not comforting. It's not quotable. Nobody has ever called it their favorite. But if you've ever sat in the dark and wondered where God went, if you've ever felt so alone you wished you'd never been born, you won't skip it. You'll lean in. Today on Insight for Living, Chuck Swindoll opens his Bible to a passage that portrays the mournful wail of a man at the absolute end of his rope. And it may be the most honest thing you've ever heard.
23: For a change, I would like you simply to listen rather than to follow along in your Bible. You're free to do that, but the words will be different, because I want to read for you from Job chapter 3 from Eugene Peterson's paraphrase known as The Message. Words changed a little, but the tone of it seems to emphasize the right kind of thing. I'm calling today's message The Mournful Wail of a Miserable Man. It's not my testimony, and it may not be yours, but more than most of us would like to believe, it has been on our lips in other ways at other times, if not now. Listen to some selections from this third chapter. Job broke the silence. He spoke up and cursed his fate. Obliterate the day I was born. Blank out the night I was conceived. Let it be a black hole in space. May God above forget it ever happened. Erase it from the books. May the day of my birth be buried in deep darkness, shrouded by the fog, swallowed by the night. And the night of my conception, rip the date off the calendar. Delete it from the almanac. Oh, turn that night into pure nothingness. No sounds of pleasure from that night, ever. May those who are good at cursing curse that day. Unleash the sea beast, Leviathan. May its morning stars turn to black cinders, waiting for a daylight that never comes. And why? Because it released me from my mother's womb into a life with so much trouble. Why didn't I die at birth? Why wasn't I stillborn and buried with all the babies who never saw light, where the wicked no longer trouble anyone and bone-weary people get a long-deserved rest? Prisoners sleep undisturbed, never again to wake up to the bark of the guards, The small and the great are equals in that place, and slaves are free from their masters. Why does God bother giving light to the miserable? What's the point of life when it doesn't make sense? When God blocks all the roads to meaning, instead of bread, I get groans for my supper, then leave the table and

0: Life can be messy, but you don't have to figure it out alone.
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5: Great people and grand accomplishments often have tragic beginnings. In fact, occasionally when you do a study in depth of those accomplishments or those great lives, you find that they really were birthed in wombs of woe. A couple of occasions this past week, I was reminded of that. Cynthia and I attended a small Dallas Seminary banquet on a Monday night past, and to my delight and surprise, our chaplain, Chaplain Bill Bryan, who has been at the school many years, told us his story, which was not only surprising, it was shocking to us. Anyone who knows Bill Bryan knows that he is the fun-loving, joyful, very competent trumpet-playing, singing, pastor of the campus. He has a personality that is borderline contagious. When you're around him, you think his life must have been laughter from beginning till now, as he always turns your attention to the bright side of things. The cup is always half full, never half empty. But that's not how things started for him. This great life began in a season of woe. His father suffered deeply depression. And back then, back when he remembers, he was 3 and 4 years old, his father went through a dark tunnel in his battle with a mental illness. And back in those days, it rarely was brought out of the closet, and there was very little known to do for people who suffered in this way. And Bill said he remembered going week after week after week to the Medical Arts Building in Springfield, Missouri, where they would go up the elevator to the 6th floor, and he would sit and wait with his mother as his father was going through a time of struggle. And Bill said as a little boy, he didn't understand what was happening. He just knew his dad wasn't at peace. He was troubled. His life was dark. And on one occasion, the father was brought out of the room and asked to stay with Bill as a little boy, age 4. And the mother was brought in, and they made plans as a result of his getting no better, in fact, getting only worse, that they would admit him to what was then called an insane asylum. Unfortunately, you could hear through the walls, and the father heard of his future. In fact, the comment was made they didn't know that or if he would ever get out. Bill said, I remember as my mother walked out with the doctors, there was more than one, that my dad picked me up and held me close and said, I love you, son. Put me down on the floor, ran and jumped from the window and shattered the glass, and fell to his death. That was the last memory Bill had of his father. And he sort of went from home to home as his mother could not quite recover from that. A friend took him home that night, and another family or friend would take him for this period and that period. Who would have ever expected a man like Chaplain Bill Bryan to come from such a woeful, heartbreaking setting. I'm now reading a fine book by Benjamin Zander and his wife.

0: wife, Roz. Benjamin Zander, in the writing of the book, was the Boston Philharmonic conductor. And in the book, I came across a fascinating story of Mahler's Ninth Symphony. Gustav Mahler lived in the last part of the 19th and the early part of the 20th century, a Bohemian composer and conductor and director for 10 years of the Imperial Opera in Vienna. Wonderful, privileged position. And the symphony it just enraptures music lovers. And while talking with our minister of music about this particular piece, he says it just seems to contain everything. And those who are serious about classical music are students of Mahler's Ninth. And as Zander writes, there is a richness and a depth of orchestration and harmonies and melodies and counter melodies. And you would think that the genius who wrote such orchestration would have lived a privileged life. It must have been a magnificent thing to have such a training. But the fact is, says Zander, Gustav Mahler's childhood was marked by tragedy. He lost 7 brothers and sisters as he was a child growing up. In fact, Zander says the coffin became a regular piece of furniture in their house. His father was a cruel and brutal alcoholic, and his mother was a vulnerable invalid at the mercy of her husband's blows. And Mahler himself, growing out of that womb of woe, grew up and married and had a lovely daughter in whom he placed so much of his affection, and he lost her at age 4 and never really got over that loss. And yet, on top of all that, because he was Jewish, he was forced to quit his work as director of the Vienna Opera House. Shortly thereafter, was told that he had a bad heart and didn't have long to live. And in all of that, he composed his magnificent Ninth Symphony. Benjamin Zander adds, Mahler wasn't sad all the time. He had a great love of nature and he was a powerful swimmer, had a magnificent laugh and a huge love of life. And all of this is in his music, as well as sadness and anger about his illness and the brutality of his father and the vulnerability of his invalid mother. In fact, Mahler thought he should put everything in life into his symphonies. He wrote a 10th symphony that was never finished. And yet his music, while his life sadly dropped into the cloud of a premature death, his music lives on to thrill the hearts of classic music lovers the world over. Is it any wonder that the man Job has ministered to the hurting for centuries? Is it any surprise that those who go through times of deep, dark depression, is it any surprise that they turn, after a few of the Psalms, quickly to the work of Job? No surprise. None but the lonely heart can feel such anguish. And when you read Job, you have an affinity for his anguish, if you have known such. Now, I need to warn you ahead of time as we turn to the 3rd chapter. This will not be a pleasant sermon. This is not easy preaching. I don't know of a person on earth that has ever said Job 3 is their favorite chapter in the Bible. I don't know of anyone who has ever memorized a verse out of Job 3. It's one of those chapters you get to and you find yourself saying, well, let's see what else there is in the book of Job. Surely there's something. Unless you have known the black hole of depression yourself, and you read, not with shock, but you read nodding with understanding, because you've been there. Here the scabs are pulled from the sores and the pus of reality runs down Job's life. If his story were made into a movie and you had rented it for tonight, when you came to this part of the story, you wouldn't want your children to watch. It's unedited and it's raw. And it doesn't sound nice. In fact, some of it is downright offensive. And you don't want to believe a man as great as Job in chapter 1 and 2 is the same man who wrote chapter 3. You just don't want to believe it. Why? Partly because we have this, anybody who comes to Christ lives happily ever after concept. That God loves you and has a wonderful plan for your life. And you'll almost sprout wings before your conversion is a week old, as you begin to sail and float through life. But the wonderful plan of God is wonderful from His perspective, not yours and mine. Wonderful for us is comfortable, healthy, preferably rather well off, happily married with two well-behaved children, I'm now dreaming. And the joy of nothing but blessing and favor and success and prosperity. In fact, you say as you go to bed at night, naked I came from my mother's womb, naked I shall return. The Lord gave, the Lord has taken away. Blessed be the name of the Lord. And you are the one who says to your mate, shall we not accept good from God and also not accept adversity as well? And in all this, you don't sin with your lips. The same man who wrote that in chapters 1 and chapter 2 wrote this in chapter 3, and don't you doubt it. The same man. And we don't want him to write what he writes in chapter 3 because it doesn't seem like he's really walking with God. I mean, he has the audacity to say at the end, I am not at ease, I am not quiet, I am not at rest. I am in turmoil. And we are given entrance into a slice of Job's life that is as real as more testimonies who fill this room than any of us would ever believe. Even the godly can be depressed. One of my favorite chapters in one of my favorite books is The Minister's Fainting Fits by Charles Haddon Spurgeon in his book Lectures to My Students. In it, he admits to depression. He admits to not always being vigorous and wise and ready, not always being courageous and happy. In fact, he even declares in one place, before any great achievement, some measure of depression is very usual for me. Such was my experience when I first became a pastor in London, writes Spurgeon. My success appalled me, and the thought of the career which it seemed to open up, so far from elating me, cast me into the lowest depths out of which I uttered my misery and found no room for a gloria in excelsis. Who was I that I should continue to lead so great a multitude? I would betake me to my village obscurity. I thought this was good. Or immigrate to America and find a solitary nest in the backwoods. Lots of luck, Spurgeon. Where I might be sufficient for the things which would be demanded of me. This depression comes over me whenever the Lord is preparing a larger blessing for my ministry. And so it does me. Maybe not as deep as some of you, but I have known a deep sense of depression at times. At times when others would think I might be caught up in pride of all things. I have known times when I wondered, should I even stay at it? But Job is hung out here for all to see. We all have our unguarded moments. We all have times when we reach the end of our tether, when the clouds of doom seem greater than the sun of tomorrow, and our view is blocked and out gushes how we really feel. And thankfully, no one is there to hear. But with Job, there were three friends who sat and stared and heard every word and began to put together their thoughts so they could set him straight. as soon as they got a chance to talk. How tragic. Allow me a couple of somewhat technical comments as we get underway, may I? At this point in the Hebrew text, poetry begins. In the prologue, chapters 1 and 2 are written in prose, just as they appear in your Bible, in a narrative form. As you would pick up a novel to read it, that's prose. As you would read a newspaper article, that's prose. It reads just like a book. But when you get to chapter 3 in the Hebrew, you begin to read poetry, and it appears in meter. It appears as poetry. And that runs all the way through chapter 42, verse 6. So the greater part of this book is poetry. That's why the book falls in the category of the poetry section of the Bible. It is mainly poetry. Now, you remember from your English literature classes that poetry is full of allegory and wonderful word pictures and duplication of similar thoughts, repetition, as the author, as the writer of the poetry, turns thoughts over in his mind and revisits them from several different angles. No good student of poetry tries to make every line walk on all fours. Some things you leave said, and you simply say it's poetry. So please, give yourself the freedom to say, when you come to certain things in it, in the poetry, I just don't know. I'm just not sure exactly what he had in mind. And you can let yourself off the hook by saying, it's poetry. Now the second little technical comment, Job's outburst, get this, is not prompted mainly because of physical suffering. It's prompted because he's lost touch with God. It's a major difference. He doesn't write like he does, or he doesn't say what he does in chapter 3 because he has these sores, though that's certainly a part of it, but that's not the cause. It isn't because he can't sleep at night. These are not nocturnal meanderings that come because he's restless. He is miserable because he's lost his best friend. How close he had been with God when he got married to Mrs. Job. How happy their relationship was, meaning his and God's, as the first of the few children were conceived and as the babies were born and as these 7 boys and 3 girls filled their home with laughter. How near God seemed to him, and as the business grew and the caravans multiplied and the profit began to come in, and as he was blessed with the joy of prosperity, and as he and God walked together in the cool of the evening, how close God was until that day. Everything broke loose. Everything broke loose. And he lost camp. He lost livestock. He lost all of the animals. He lost home. He lost all 10 children. And he lost his health. And worst of all, the heavens were brass. And God no longer walked with him in the cool of the evening. And God no longer came alongside to say, my son, let me explain what this is all about. The devil came and he dared me to do, and I want you to know I'm trusting that you'll... No, he knew none of that. You and I know all of that. He's never read the first 2 chapters of Job. He's just living out the result of the chapters. And he's reached the end of his rope. This is the day you slam the door shut. This is the day you say to those even close to you, leave me alone. This is the day in his life when he cannot find his friend, his heavenly Father.
1: Job didn't lose his faith in God. He lost his sense of God. And for anyone who's ever walked through a season where the heavens felt like brass, where the one you've known most intimately seemed suddenly, inexplicably silent, you understand why that can be more devastating than any physical loss. Chuck Swindoll will continue this message next time on Insight for Living. He titled his message, The Mournful Wail of a Miserable Man. 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
6: 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I'm preaching right now and teaching through the Gospel of John, verse by verse. 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
16: 3 years after they were married, they got the diagnosis of MS on the part of Daryl. So really what motivated Stacy to get married, I want a strong man who's going to make me feel secure, who will take care of me, would never come true. She had to completely die to those expectations. And Daryl thought his relationship with Stacy would be, you can count on me, I'm going to be there for you, I'm going to take care of you. And now he says, decades later, she takes care of me.
17: That's Gary Thomas describing one of the many different kinds of storms that husbands and wives can face in marriage. But there's good news. God is always present with you in those storms. And with his help, you can experience a stronger, more intimate relationship. Gary is back with us today on Focus on the Family with Jim Daly, and I'm John Fuller.
18: John, we had a great conversation with Gary last time, and you know what's frustrating with Gary is always saying something that I got to do differently.
17: That's frustrating.
18: And he's full of wisdom. I mean, yeah. He gives me those ideas. Okay, that's something I need to embrace and mm-hmm. do differently. And you are going to walk away with so many gold nuggets. Just stick with us. Gary is one of the foremost writers in this area of marriage. He's a pastor. John will give all those details in a moment. But I just love when Gary comes on and shares his wisdom that the Lord's given him. I'm reminded of that parable from Matthew 7 about building your house upon a foundation of rock and not sand. And when the storms of life come along, which is the theme of Gary's book, we have got to build that relationship, our marital relationship, on that rock. Mm-hmm. And that rock is the Lord. And we're going to talk about that today.
17: Right. And as you mentioned, Gary was part of the teaching team at Second Baptist Church in Houston, Texas for 11 years. He and his wife, Lisa, recently moved to Colorado, where he serves on the pastoral teaching team at Cherry Hills Community Church in Highlands Ranch. Gary has written over 20 books. He's a prolific speaker. He's a longtime and favorite guest here at Focus on the Family. And a book that really is the foundation for our conversation, and this is part two. If you didn't hear part one, stop by the website to hear it or watch it. The book is called Making Your Marriage a Fortress. And, of course, we have copies of that book here at the ministry.
18: Gary, welcome back.
16: Thank you.
18: It's so good to have you. Okay, last time we started with that parable or that theme of the hurricane in Houston that you didn't prepare for. You had blue duct tape and cardboard. Didn't work too well. So my storm story, we can relate to marriage. So In August, I buy a snowblower when we bought our house here in Colorado. I thought, I'm ahead of the curve. In fact, the guy at the store said, You're thinking outside the box. It's August, you know. So I got it. I put the oil in it, put the gas in it, started up. It ran great. I shoved it into the corner of the garage. The first snowstorm here came, 2 feet in October. Mm. I went and pulled that thing out, went to start it, and the engine had seized after running just like for 3 minutes. So then I got stuck. I couldn't buy a snowblower. We were having all these big storms, and they were sold out. And I thought, all that preparation, and it still went down. So how does that relate to marriage?
16: Well, there are three building blocks. I relied somewhat on the research of Dr. Archibald Hart and Dr. Sharon May, which is fun because it's a father-daughter team.
18: Yeah, she's great.
16: Book together. Dr. Hart has gone on to glory. Dr. May is still writing and teaching. But they talk about the three building blocks of emotional connection. And that's where you don't want your snowblower to have the immediate. And the three things they talked about were trust, which is so key. And it's not just issues of betrayal that you're not going to be unfaithful to me. It's if you say you're going to pick up the bread, pick up the bread. If you're going to be there for your kids' event, be there for your kids' event. That trust is so key to intimacy. Mm. Betrayal is to a marriage what dynamite is to a door. I mean, it just blows it apart. And we too often think of betrayal just in the terms of, you know, sexual unfaithfulness, but we need to build trust in other areas. The second thing was emotional availability. And this can be tougher for guys. It's just that I'm making myself available for my wife. I'm letting her explore. I'm exploring. I'm being there so that I can be present with her in her issues and she can be present in mine. And then sensitive responsiveness. And this was helpful for me because so often as a guy, our wife says something that's hurting her, and our first thing is, okay, I'm going to fix that. I can take care of that. You're not going to have to mm-hmm. deal with that. And what they really want to know right now is that there's a sensitive response. You want to fix it because you don't want to have to live through this with me. The process matters so much to our wives. And so if you lose trust and emotional availability and sensitive responsiveness, you're on your road to getting further and further and further apart. But those are also three tools that couples can use to begin to rebuild their marriages. Give an example where a wife had to be sensitively responsible. She was the one in the book I talked about where she had had an affair. Her husband was really grilling her one night. He was trying to catch her like a detective. Well, you said you went there and you said he called you there and how could those both be true? And so he asked her again and she said, David, you've asked me that question 100 times and I'll give you an answer 100 times. I'm so sorry for what happened and I understand why you're doing it. She wasn't being defensive. She was almost saying, I get why you're suspicious. It makes sense. And so I'm going to be sensitively responsible. Where it doesn't go well, and I see guys do this more than women, they'll confess and say, well, when are you going to get over it? Hmm. Maybe never.
18: Right.
16: That's not a sensitive response. It's understanding, I put this fear in you. I put this hurt in you. I put this suspicion in you. I get it. It's on me, not on you. I'm not asking you to get over it. I'm willing to bear it.
18: Well, and I think in part, and you're going right to what I would describe as some of the extremes in the marriage storm.
16: Yeah.
18: You know, that kind of thing. But you also speak in the book, you write in the book about the mundane things that create breaches, right? I thought one of the interesting ones, and I experienced this, Gene and I did this when our boys were little. I remember coming home from work. I had a long day and I was exhausted. I mean, I literally got one foot in the door. Gene was at the door with Trent and Troy, one in each arm, and my one foot is in the door and she goes, you got to take the kids. Yeah. I'm done. Yeah. I'm done for the day. Take the kids. And I'm like, I put the briefcase down. I throw my jacket on the ground. Okay. I took the boys and took them to the basement and played with them. But it was hard because I was saying to Gene later, I said, man, I just need like 5 minutes. Just let me change my clothes, put a t-shirt on and some shorts, and then I'll do whatever we need to do with the kids. But it was like, it was hard. And that is a little bit of drift that you talk about too. And so I'd ask you kind of a more simple question in that regard, like the young couple that has 1, 2, 3-year-old children and
16: yes.
18: the drift that can create, the separation
16: yeah.
18: that can create if they don't notice the storm warnings of what they're entering.
16: And it's a great point, Jim, because so often we think of storms as bad things happening. A storm can be a good thing that happens, like bringing a new baby into the house.
18: Great thing, but disruptive.
16: Right. Well, my friend Dr. Les Parrott has a great line. When a new baby is born, a new marriage is born.
18: Hmm.
16: Even if it's the second or third baby.
18: Well, it's a different family.
16: It is.
18: It's not the same family.
16: And couples have told me before the baby comes, I says, what are you going to take out? And they go, what do you mean? Well, do you think God gives you 30 hours more a week? Here's a baby. Here's 30 hours. I go, and the couples that made it, Jim, we're talking about John and Deborah here from the book and others where their kids were older, but during COVID, he had to double down. He was a pastor and launch online services. They were ruthless in cutting out what they could, and they were intentional, I mean, industriously so, in saying, we're going to come out of this closer together. And I think every time a couple brings home a new baby, there should be this pledge, and I think spoken out loud, Our first goal is that 18 years from now, we're closer because we brought this baby home, not further apart.
18: Wow.
16: It's the best thing for the baby. It's the best thing for the marriage. It's the best thing for the legacy that they would leave behind. But they made tough choices in the case of John. Now, he's an eye surgeon, but he talked about what they do for their Sunday night check-ins. And you talk about emotionally available. He wasn't the first year. He was going through residency. He said, Gary, every picture of me that first year, I'm laying on the couch asleep with the baby on top of me. Because I was so tired. And they realized, okay, this can't go on. This can't happen with baby number two. He now works 3 days a week. And he works 5 minutes from home so he can come home from lunch. And you might say, would you make that sacrifice? He goes, yeah, I drive an older car. He goes, but if you could have the relationship with your wife that I have, he wasn't speaking to me directly, but you know, generally, he goes, it's an unmatchable connection. I like the life of intimacy that we share, the fun we have, the joy and connected. I would rather be this connected to my wife with maybe a couple $100,000 less in the bank than have money that I may never spend and feel like we don't know each other and being frustrated with each other all the time. And another huge help for couples that were facing busyness, whether it was bringing a new child home or a new work challenge. And I didn't lead anybody. This just came up three different times with the importance of check-ins.
18: Mm-hmm.
16: If we're not intentional about connecting with each other, it's not going to happen. In fact, the couple I called the relationally industrious couple have three different kinds of check-ins. They have their date nights, which is just about fun. Then they have their business nights, which might be, who's going to pay this? We need to get this fixed in the house. Or it might be, I was hurt when you did that. You feel like you've been distracted. And then they have their daily check-ins, and that's just 5 or 10 minutes. And here's how they thought through it, Jim. They said, if we don't do the other two meetings, the date night gets sabotaged. We want to deal with our business on date night instead of have fun. We want to air our grievances, and this is about time that we enjoy together. And the morning check-ins, he found, we just want to know what's happening with each other's day. And he found out, this was Randy, that Hannah does better when she's caffeinated. So he gives her the coffee.
18: Not everybody will react that way.
16: he comes back in, and it might just be five, okay, what do you got going? How can I pray for you? What's going on? And they do it. And here's what I thought was just a beautiful truth that came out of it. Hannah says, you know, we even occasionally do marriage seminars. And everybody says, you guys are so lucky. You're such a good match. You found each other. And she said, Gary, luck has nothing to do with it. We didn't find this marriage. We created it, and we work hard to keep it. Mm. She goes, we can be distant easily. And they've learned the hard way that when they didn't do the three different ones, they had a date night. They live in British Columbia. Beautiful sunset. I mean, it was just a gorgeous summer evening, paddleboarding, and they wrecked it because they had one of their worst arguments ever. And these friends came by in a boat and said, oh, this is such a romantic evening, isn't it? And they're like, this has nothing to do with romance. But I love that because younger couples often think, okay, you find the right person and you reap a great marriage. These couples discovered you have to be intentional, and check-ins were just a wonderful tool. For John and Deborah, it was Sunday evenings, 2 to 3 hours. That was their time. It was inviolate. The kids could not come into their room. They would not schedule anything. Hmm. And I'm just saying, I see the seeds that they planted, and I see the crops that they have reaped, and I think that kind of intentionality pays off big time.
18: Yeah. You mentioned money there, and I want to come back to that because here at Focus, that's one of the reasons many, many couples will contact us, because money creates such friction in the marriage. And you use the illustration of the doctor who decided to work 3 days a week, drive an older car, those kinds of things. Those are all good decisions. But speak to, how finances can create such storm. A hurricane in the marriage, and what can couples do practically to get their hands around those issues, that issue of finance?
16: Well, I featured two different couples, one that were buried in debt to where they owed more than they earned in a year, and that was a wake-up call, and another couple that was very poor when they got married, then very wealthy, and then they lost it all, and they've been dealing with that for a decade and a half. So they don't have that happy ending. Well, you start tithing and miraculous things happen. That happened to one couple, not to the other one. The two key lessons I got from this on finances were this. Communication is so important. In both cases, one spouse didn't communicate to the other just how bad it was.
18: Right.
16: With one couple, the wife was an accountant, and the husband thought, well, she's an accountant, she knows what's going. But she just didn't share that they were going a little bit more into debt, a little bit more. And so they said, okay, let's figure this out. And when they found out they were more in debt than they earned in a year, he was just angry that she let him get into this situation. Both of the couples mentioned that communication is so key. Even if you're in a family where one person primarily handles the finances, in my marriage, that's my wife. We still have to have these quarterly meetings where I know this is where our investments are. This is where we're given. This is where we're settled. We don't have debts other than a house right now, so that's not an ongoing issue. But I do think if you don't want finances to pull you apart, there's got to be great communication. The second issue was the anger that resulted from that and learning how to deal with it. And I found one verse that I think a lot of couples take too literally in a way that hurts their marriage. And that's that verse, do not let the sun go down while you're angry, and do not give the devil a foothold. And so they think they have to keep working this out before they go to sleep. And that's what happened with Randy and Hannah. They're going around and around and around. Well, we don't let the sun go down on your anger. And it only got worse. It took Randy 3 days to come to grips with his anger and frustration before they could deal with it productively.
18: Hmm.
16: And I think when you look at that scripture, there are three statements, not one. There's, in your anger, do not sin. That's one. Do not let the sun go down while you are still angry. That's two. And do not give the devil a foothold. We pull that second phrase, don't let the sun go down while you're angry, out of context and make that the whole message. But Paul's directly quoting wisdom literature, which most people know they're not laws. It's just general wisdom. And in the Old Testament times, that was don't delay paying somebody, because at that point, if you did, they might go home hungry. If you've taken somebody's coat, return it by midnight so that they're not cold through the night. It was just a way. This is in Ephesians, and it was largely a large Jewish community. Paul's just using language from scripture they would understand. But what he's really saying is, in your anger, do not sin, and don't give the devil a foothold. The don't go to sleep, I think, is a legalistic application. If you're going around and around and around, and it's 2 a.m., my suggestion is get a good night's sleep, wake up, have a bagel, a cup of coffee, process it, maybe talk to God, and then come together. I don't think you're disobeying that verse. I think you're saying, okay, I don't want to sin in my anger, and I don't want to give the devil a foothold, and use that other one as a general principle. That's what the couples found was most helpful for them. And this is the great thing about marriage challenges, is they teach us how to handle things like anger, like fear, like a lack of forgiveness, like arrogance.
17: Huh. Well, this is Focus on the Family with Jim Daly, and our guest today is Gary Thomas, sharing stories and insights that he's collected and put together in his book, Making Your Marriage a Fortress. 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
18: Gary, I'm circling like a buzzard coming back to some of the themes that you're mentioning, but one of the things you said that caught my attention was that busyness can be the sucker punch of a marriage. And I think I get that. And you're pecking around all of that, but describe how we need to be aware of the sucker punch.
16: Well, the destruction of a sucker punch is that you don't see it coming. Most of us see sickness as a serious assault on our marriage. When you get a diagnosis, you have MS, you have cancer, you have Alzheimer's. Okay, this is something that we have to face head on. When a child is born with a disability, okay, we have to face this head on. Busyness is more by degrees. It's like gaining weight. You gain a quarter pound every 2 weeks, which means you gain half a pound in a month, which means you gain 6 pounds in a year and 12 pounds. And, you know, it's just this gradual thing where
18: how did you know that's what happened to me?
16: but it's not that much, right? You think a quarter. And I think with marriages, you can experience that distance where you don't know more. And so I would just ask couples today listening, if you're in your kitchen, you're in your living room, you're driving down the road, do you know your spouse's greatest temptation right now? Do you know the greatest frustration at work? Do you know the greatest fear they have for their children? Do you know the greatest hurt from their childhood that they're trying to deal with that keeps coming back and really challenges how they view themselves? Do you know their best way of connecting with God? Do they feel far from God? So often we just assume that we know our spouses and that we're walking this life together. Those are basic things that we often just never get around. And it's just because we're just too busy. It's a sucker punch. We don't see it coming until all of a sudden we're knocked out and say, how did that happen? And you see it, Jim, how many times have you heard this? I love him. I'm just not in love with him anymore.
18: Right.
16: And more often than not, that's just busyness. You haven't worked on the marriage. You've slowly grown apart, so you can't even see your way back. There is a way back, but it doesn't feel like it at the time.
18: Yeah. Gary, let me ask you, in your book, Making Your Marriage a Fortress, you describe a couple who lost their 19-year-old son. Oh. My brother and his wife had that experience with their 30-year-old son. Mm-hmm. I asked him one day, I just said, you know, how often do you think of Bobby? He said, Jim, every day I think of Bobby. That probably brings tears to my eyes even thinking about it now, because I don't know that there's any greater loss than the loss of a child.
16: I don't think there is. And when it's the loss of an only child, because it's not just your current loss, Jim, it's the future losses. What they found is that the second year was more painful than the first.
18: Wow.
16: The first year, they're numb. But the second year, okay, every Christmas now, we don't have Garrett with us. Garrett's friends graduate from college. They get jobs. Well, we don't have that. His friends get married. We're never going to have a daughter-in-law. They have kids. We're never going to have grandchildren. It's an ongoing loss. It's not like a one-time hurt. It's the hurt that keeps on hurting. What they found that kept them through was they had been serious students of Scripture. And it was so helpful. We talked earlier about whether you view Bible reading as Tylenol or vitamins. So often we go to the Bible if we need Tylenol. We've got a headache. We've got a hurt. Okay, what will solve it? Vitamins is a wiser approach because you need to draw upon it. And Janelle said something to me that blew me away. This is faith in action as they're sharing freely about the devastation of losing this beloved son, a really good kid. In fact, as this airs, Jim, it'll be almost 10 years exactly that they've lost their son. But Janelle said to me, Gary, God didn't just call Garrett from us. He called Garrett to something. Mm-hmm. And applying the scripture to be absent from the body is to be present with the Lord. She goes, I know today Garrett is perfectly serving the God who created him. She goes, my friends, they have issues sometimes with daughters-in-law, or there's alcoholism or work problems or depression or whatnot. She goes, Garrett has none of that. He's doing exactly what God created him to do. And Jim, the faith and the excitement, he's just perfectly serving God in a way that my friends' kids aren't yet, because they're still here in a fallen situation. And I was blessed by a woman for whom Scripture became real. She needed it to be real, and she found Scripture to be true. And it was a refuge, and it was balm in the midst of her tremendous hurt. Another big help for them was just the community. She mentions grabbing the lapels of one of her best friends the morning she found out. She said 70% of marriages end up in a divorce when this happens. Please don't let me lose my husband. I've lost my son. I don't want to lose my husband. And this church just wrapped their arms around her. She was getting 5 or 6 texts every day. After the first year, Joe's friends kind of dropped off. Janelle's friends, maybe, I don't, not saying it's a gender thing, but they were right there. But I think Joe's friends said, okay, we've traveled through this a year. It's time to move on. And so at 18 months is when he kind of broke. And it was interesting because Janelle said for the first year, it was 95 Joe and 5% me. Joe was the strong one. He was holding me up. The second year, she says, it became 75% me and 25% Joe. It just, he was devastated. And what was so devastating to her, every time he saw Janelle's face, he was reminded of Garrett. Garrett looked so much like her. Yeah. So he wants to love his wife. And yet, just the grief that he's reminded of his son. And so they had one of the biggest arguments of their marriage about 18 months after Garrett had died. And Joe stormed off and Janelle just got on the phone and she called his friends. Y'all got to go get him. I don't know what's going to happen, but he doesn't need to be alone right now. And they did. And that's why I say to people listening, church does matter. God doesn't want us to walk through this life alone. It's not just husband and wife. It's husband and wife and church. Because right now, people need you if you're not going through a storm. But the day will come. Jesus says, in this world, you will have trouble. If you believe Jesus, the day will come when you need those church members to wrap their arms around you. And it's too late if you wait for it. So keep listening to Focus on the Family. Get the daily vitamins. Grow in Scripture so that you can draw that powerful truth when you need it. Have those relationships so that you can stay together. What Joe and Janelle have today is so precious. It's buried 70% of couples who have faced it. It's given them 100% increase in their love for each other.
18: Yeah, that's so wonderful and so well said. And, you know, that's what God does in our hearts when we lean into Him, not away from Him. And the test for us is where that bitterness and that anger goes. Do you trust God to bring you through the valley and out the other side and raise you up in a mountaintop, even if circumstances aren't dictating that's the joy you should have? That's the joy God brings. So, man, this has been terrific, Gary. Thanks so much for spending the time with us on day two. And as John said, if you missed day one, go back and get it. You can do that through your smartphone, through the app, or come to the website and download it there. But the basic premise here is Gary's poured his heart into this book, Making Your Marriage a Fortress. And there's so many nuggets of truth in here. You need to get a copy, and we'd love it if you would participate in ministry with us. Get the book directly from Focus, become a monthly supporter. We'll send it as our way of saying thank you. If you can't do that, we get it. One-time gift is another great way to do ministry with Focus on the Family, help more marriages. And I'm telling you, John, I've said this a lot. The breakdown of marriage is, I believe, the core problem in the culture. I don't care what color your skin is or any of that. Marriage is a significant problem in the culture today, and kids are struggling. You talk about fighting poverty. We need to keep marriages together. And Gary has devoted his life to that, and it's worth reading. So get a hold of us and get a copy today.
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2: 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Good morning. Forecast, mix of clouds and sun today. Humid, couple thundershowers possible this afternoon and or tonight. High 90, low 72. Tomorrow, mix of clouds and sun. Humid, another thundershower possible. High 92. Sunday, lots of sun. High 91. Philly 7-3 over Washington last night. Every starter at least one hit. Most had two. Christopher Sanchez got the win. The Phillies open a three-game series this evening against Toronto at 6:40 with Zach Wheeler on the mound. It's Phillies alumni weekend right through Sunday, and as part of that tonight, Chase Utley getting inducted into Phillies Wall of Fame. And on the World Challenge scoreboard, 54 complete bed sets now. Thank the Lord for that. And Gloria and Randy, each in Philadelphia most recently. WFIL and World Challenge looking to provide 360 of these beds for orphans in Africa and Asia where World Challenge works. You can help by praying and to provide a bed set, 833-960-7477, 833-960-7477, or WFIL.com.
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15: 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Our teacher here on Straight from the Heart is Senior Pastor Joe Foch. We're currently in the New Testament, going verse by verse through the book of Colossians. On today's broadcast, we'll continue our study beginning in chapter 4. Before we finish, I'll give you some additional information so you can contact us with any questions or comments. But first, open your Bible to Colossians chapter 4, and let's join Pastor Joe as he continues.
16: Colossians chapter 4. The first verse, obviously, is part of the exhortations beginning in verse 18 of the last chapter, which hinges on verse 17, which hinges on everything that we've said before that in regards to the Christian life, wives and husbands, children, parents, employees. Now, certainly masters would be in the place of employers in this day. Masters, give to your servants that which is just and equal, knowing that you also have a master in heaven. Those of you who are employers, those of you who have people working for you in some degree or another, give unto them that which is just, that which is fitting, in regards to a fair wage. Throughout the scripture, the Bible says the laborer is worthy of his hire. And God asks that. He believes in just weights and measures. and that a fair wage should be given for a fair day's work, knowing that we also have a master in heaven. Now, and I'm glad that not only then can we be assured that our master will give us a fair day's wage, that's not a lot of consolation to me, because I don't want justice when it comes to my master in heaven. I want mercy. I want a day's wage and a year's wage on top of it. He's giving to us grace and mercy. He's giving to us not what we do deserve, because who wants that, but what we don't deserve. So reflecting our master in heaven, we should be to those who we have involvement with in regards to their life, those who demonstrate equity and that which is just in regards to remuneration, in regards to pay and so forth. Continue

0: Life can be messy, but you don't have to figure it out alone.
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4: Door you're knocking on, and it shall be opened unto you. But, you know, as I look at those verses, the thing that always amazes me is we are to be the second ones who ask. The most remarkable thing to me is that God stoops down and is the first one to ask. And what he does is he asks us to ask him. He actually stoops down from heaven and says to us, ask me. Ask. And keep on asking. It will be given. Seek and keep on seeking. You will find. Knock and keep on knocking. And it will be open to you. And that's the staggering thing about it to me, is that's not coming, you know, just from the pen of Matthew. That's coming through Matthew from God. And he is the first one who does the asking, who stoops down so low that he would ask of a human being to ask him. And here it says we should continue in prayer, make that part of our lives, and watch, be vigilant in the same, and that we should do that with thanksgiving. Now, that's not always easy. Paul is making this request of the Colossians from prison. Thanks, Lord, I love this prison gray. It goes with my robe. You know, thanks, Lord, I love the guard that comes on the third shift. He's really something. You know, Paul is asking this, remember, with a chain around himself from prison. Continue in prayer. Watch in the same and do that with thanksgiving. And he says, with all, or and remember, praying also for us that God would open unto us a door of utterance to speak the mystery of Christ. Interesting, it's a door of the Logos, a door of the Word of God, to preach the gospel, a door of utterance to speak the mystery of Christ, for the which I am also in bond. So Paul says, and in that praying, as you remember to pray and seek and ask of God, he said, please make us part of your prayer life. Remember to pray for us that a door of utterance would be granted to us. If Paul needs an open door to share the mystery of Christ, certainly we need an open door to share the mystery of Christ. I hope that my wife and I and the pastors and their families here are a continual part of your prayer life. I can't imagine facing what we face without being held up continually in prayer. I think we need to remember for the missionaries that we have out in the field, and we can tend to go through a day and not think of them at all, and what a situation that they're in. Pray that there's an open door. Pray there's an open door. You know, because when that door opens and the Holy Spirit moves, it's not relative to man's eloquence or wisdom, but it's in the demonstration of the Spirit and of power, that man's wisdom wouldn't stand in the eloquence of man, but in the power of God. And it has to be supernatural. It's trying to, like trying to crack a coconut. It's, you know, it's a stronghold, and there are principalities and powers, and we're asking God, grant us an open door. Let us share the love of Christ. We believe that the hour is short and the laborers are few. You know, my personal burden is right there, Philadelphia. Years ago, God gave me the verse he gave to Paul when he sent him back to Corinth. He said, go back into the city. I have many people here. And, you know, me personally, that's my mission field. And that's what I feel in my heart is this city, this greater metropolitan area. There are millions of unsaved people. I drive down 95 and I look out across the city and I see steeple after steeple after steeple after steeple after steeple, cross after cross after cross after cross on those steeples. And I know in my heart that the city is by and large unchurched. Those are buildings.

0: Those are not living congregations. There are some. But I mean, by and large, there are millions in front of us to reach. Very important. And to make that part of your own life, as you're seeking to share the love of Christ with your parents or your grandparents or aunts or uncles or brothers or sisters, relatives or friends, understand that there's a supernatural part of that. You know, we sow, we water, only God brings the increase. He's very much central in the issue of someone coming to Christ. It's our responsibility to bring Christ to men, but only God can bring men to Christ. And there's a supernatural act that's involved there. You know, in John, where it says, you can't see the kingdom unless you're born again, that you must be born of water and of the Spirit. That's passive there. It's God's work. The part that we play in it is being the beneficiary of a divine act. And certainly we need to pray that there is an open door. And Paul asking for that. And the open door, you know, he's in Rome, remarkably. And chained to this guard, and I wonder if there's a guard there as he's dictating this letter and listening to Paul. Pray there's an open door, you know, for me to share the mystery of Christ, for which I am also in bonds, that I might make it manifest as I ought to speak. Paul says, I want it to be clear when I share it. I want it to be concise. I want it to be filled with love. I want to make that message manifest as I speak it. Exhortation. Walk in wisdom towards them that are without, redeeming the time. Walk in wisdom towards those that are without. Walk in wisdom in regards to the unbelieving world. A difficult situation. Again, you should pray for us. Anybody that has access to the media, you know what it's like to hear someone who has great public access say something and you go, oh, you know, I don't, that's not going to go over, you know, or, you know, it's a difficult situation. And the media loves the craziest of us all. I remember on the West Coast, there was this evangelist and Kathy and I would sit there with my mouth open. He's got a fur hat, a big cigar, and a can of beer. And all these women in bikinis bringing him prayer requests and stuff. And he's on there. And he was yelling at the people in San Francisco because they hadn't been sending money. And he cursed at them. You send in your blankety blank money or I'm going to go off the air in San Francisco. I'm thinking there's a threat. You know, and people send their money in. But unbelieving people look at this and think, this is the church? Well, you know, look, that happens on more than one front also. Paul says, if an unbeliever walks in amongst you and you're all speaking in tongues, he's going to think you're out of your mind. You know, people say to us sometimes, oh, that Calvary Chapel, they're grieving the Spirit. Now, let me tell you something. We want to grieve certain spirits. You understand? I believe the gifts are today. I'm at home alone before the Lord. I pray in tongues. I believe there are gifts functioning today. But I believe we come here to study the Word of God. And if you open up an environment with this many people, for people to stand up and prophesy and speak in tongues, you will attract every nut for 100 miles who wants an audience this big. We have to act with wisdom towards those around. Imagine what an unbeliever thinks if they get around this holy laughter, which really should be called unholy laughter, which is an antithesis to genuine revival, where there's broken hearts and weeping and repentance, where people are rolling in the aisle, barking like dogs, roaring like lions, carrying on, jumping around. And now there's the new one where they don't make any noise. They go, that's joy unspeakable. That's the latest thing. You know, look, we're laughing and I understand the laughing, but understand this too. Jesus is coming. Understand how sad it is. Because you have a whole nother side of the church that is in a post-Christian era that's ordaining homosexuals. embracing abortion, that has forsaken holiness and the cause of Christ, and calls itself the church, and is being very accepted as being tolerant and open-minded and politically correct. And you have people that are acting like they've lost their minds, getting great coverage on another side, and somewhere in the middle of that, we need God to move again by His Spirit, His Holy Spirit, and to give the church a voice and an open door for the cause of Christ, and that we would walk there with wisdom towards those that are outside, understanding that Christ came and died for them, has paid the most unimaginable price. The center of what needs to be communicated to them is not holy laughter, not immorality. The center of what needs to be communicated was that on that cross, 2,000 years ago, God's love was demonstrated to you in a way that you will spend the rest of eternity trying to comprehend. And in that there is life, and there is forgiveness, and there is joy, and there is peace. He died and He rose again on the third day. He ascended into heaven. He's coming again. He is Lord of lords. He is King of kings. And every knee will bow and every tongue will confess that Jesus Christ is Lord, to the glory of God the Father. And somehow the truth and the purity of the gospel needs to be communicated. Pray there's an open door. We need to walk in wisdom. Walk in wisdom towards them that are without. Redeeming the time, it means buying up every opportunity that comes. We're going to walk in wisdom. Well, not when an opportunity comes to you, then don't pass it up. There's an open door. An opportunity comes to demonstrate wisdom and love to someone in the unsaved world. Don't pass up. It says redeeming the time, buying up every opportunity, redeeming the time. And what a challenge that is for us, redeeming the time. Because we think there's a lot of it. You know, you can get a clock, and they're about $85. I've seen them. And, of course, it gives you the time. But then what you do is you program your age in there, and there's a little computer circuit, and it figures out on the average how many years you have left to live, and it translates it into seconds and puts it up across the top, and it shows them counting down. So when you're sitting there looking at your clock, you just see them go, you know, you see, there's your life. You just see it, you know. That's not a bad idea in some ways. I wouldn't want to look at that all day. I waste my time, my seconds, looking at my seconds. But USA Today said the average American will spend 6 years of their life sitting at red lights. The average. Some of you get tickets and spend less time, but the average American will spend 6 years sitting at red lights. Now, do me a favor. Every time you're at a red light, pray for me, would you? It'd do me good to know that you're going to all be praying for me for 6 years. You don't have to get up at 5 a.m. to do that either. Redeeming the time. It is precious. The psalmist says, teach us to number our days. Let your speech be always with grace, seasoned with salt, that you may know how you ought to answer every man. That's a tough one, isn't it? Let your speech be always with grace. My speech is condemning sometimes, harsh sometimes. I'm better than I used to be. I ain't as good as I should be. Let your speech be always with grace, but seasoned with salt. Not grace to someone's destruction. Seasoned with salt. Be gracious. Not crude. Not immoral. Gracious. Important. But seasoned with salt. Salt in this culture had several, but two main purposes. One was to enhance taste. So seasoned with salt to make the things you say a little more palatable. Sure, that works. But salt was a preservative, and that was one of the main ways they salted meat, they salted fish, that they preserved things. You remember Jesus said, you are the salt of the world. You're the salt of the earth. You are the preservative. If the church wasn't here on the earth right now, judgment would begin. In Genesis 18 and 19, we know from the judgment of Sodom and Gomorrah, the angel said to Lot and his family, I can do nothing till you come out of here. Because God, Abraham said, won't the God of all the earth do right? Certainly, he's not going to judge the wicked along with the just. And Peter says he knows how to separate them. But right now, you're a preservative, you and I, a preserving factor in this nation and on this earth. Your speech should be something that acts as a preservative in people's lives. Don't give people license to sin. Don't make fun of their sin. Don't joke along with them in their sin. Don't be enablers with your mouth. Yes, you should be gracious in your speech, but there should always be salt. If it loses its saltness, Jesus said it's not good for anything but to be thrown out and trodden under the foot of men. So your speech, you want an open door to share the mystery of Christ. You want to walk in wisdom, redeeming the time. So your speech, when you open your mouth, should always be with grace. This is an exhortation for all of us. Season with salt that you may know how you ought to answer every man. Now, from verse 7 down to the end of the chapter, Paul gives us a series of exhortations in relationship to people that he knows. You know, Paul, when you read him, he is very pragmatic. You could imagine Paul as being kind of stoic and kind of cold and kind of straightforward, but we read of over 100 in the epistles that he wrote, over 100 people that are involved with him. And Paul had one Timothy, but many Timothys. He reproduced himself in the lives of many people. Not just one Timothy. There were many Timothys in his life, but by different names. And Paul had a great gift of spending time with people. And in that, communicating his walk, his love for Christ, Christ's love for him. Very important. And he goes through some of those here. He says, all my state, now everything about me, shall Tychicus declare unto you, who is, notice this, a beloved brother, a faithful minister, and a fellow servant in the Lord. Man, it would do my heart good to hear Paul say that about me. Wouldn't you? Those are three good things to be. A beloved brother. Now, for you ladies, I know it's not a good thing to be a beloved brother. So, beloved sister, faithful minister, fellow servant. A beloved brother. I appreciate those beloved brothers in my life. A faithful servant, minister, diakonos, serving the body. A fellow servant, bond slave in the sense, in the Lord, whom I have sent unto you for the same purpose, that he might know your estate. Now, for the same purpose, he knows my estate, all my estate, in verse 7. When he comes to you, he's going to let you know everything about what's going on with me, whom I have sent unto you for the same purpose, that he might know your estate and comfort your hearts, that he might come and see how you're doing. Now, Acts chapter 20, we hear of Tychicus, there Paul, after an uproar in Macedonia and so forth, it says, there accompanied him into Asia, Sopater of Berea, and of the Thessalonians, Aristarchus of Secundus, and Gaius of Derbe, Timotheus of Asia, and Tychicus and Trophimus. We find these men with Paul in the book of Acts, traveling with him. And Tychicus now seems to be one particularly close to Paul because he said he's going to let you know everything about me. When he gets there, he'll communicate my condition, what's going on in my life. And he's coming also to know your estate and to comfort your hearts. Now, from Rome to Colossae is about 1,000 miles. Now, I can't imagine saying to anyone, I want you to go to Denver and let the church there know how I'm doing. No plane, no car. You know, this is on donkey, on boat, on foot, 1,000 miles, Paul sends this man. This is a faithful man.
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7: And thank you for joining us. This may seem to be a subject that you're not interested in, but if you just look around to your friends and loved ones, there's hardly any environment that you can talk about where this does not become an issue. What does the Bible say about this, and how do we find this truth? We've selected the Proverbs from this book of Solomon's writings, and we've put them together in this lesson, and we're going to talk about them today and again on Monday. We do want you to get a copy of the study guide because it helps you find all the verses. 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But this gives you the background of all these materials that we're talking about and the verses where these truths are found in this incredible book we know as the Book of Proverbs. And I hope you will take advantage of that and get that study guide for your own use and maybe have a study with some of your friends from the Book of Proverbs. Here we go today with this lesson. Here's part one of Power Up Purity, Proverbs for the Pure.
8: We live in a day when immorality seems to be the popular discussion in almost every venue, where it seems as if there's no place where it is not accepted. Christians argue for their immorality. Politicians openly and flagrantly express their immorality. Talk show hosts make it the brunt of their jokes. It filters down. It has an impact. It touches all of us whether we know it's happening or not. And yet the Word of God is very clear, and the book of Proverbs especially deals with the issues that affect us in this society in which we live. There are several extended passages in the book of Proverbs in the early part of the book where we see a father trying to warn his son about the problems that await him if he is not careful, problems of immorality. At this place in the book of Proverbs, it becomes quite apparent that the source of the instruction is the Ten Commandments. The message in Proverbs is an exposition of the seventh commandment found in Exodus 20 and verse 14. You shall not commit adultery. It affects not only immorality within a marital relationship, but immorality before any relationship. Solomon, who is the human author of most of the Proverbs, is remembering what happened to his father David. And he's knowing the tendency of his own feeble heart. And he's watching the addiction of his own sons. And he does all he can do to shout out the warnings concerning the dangers of playing with the fire of immorality. The first words come in the second chapter, beginning in verse 16. Now I want you to note that Solomon said all these things, and I'm going to read them to you. Somebody's going to say, you shouldn't talk about this in church. Well, if we shouldn't talk about it in church, it shouldn't be in the Bible then, right? I want to make sure you see this is in the Bible. That's why I want you to look down at your Bibles and read what I'm going to read, beginning in the second chapter in the 16th verse. To deliver you from the immoral woman, from the seductress who flatters with her words, who forsakes the companion of her youth and forgets the covenant of her God, for her house leads down to death and her paths to the dead. None who go to her return, nor do they regain the paths of life. Now turn over to the fifth chapter. My son, pay attention to my wisdom and lend your ear to my understanding, that you may preserve discretion and your lips may keep knowledge. For the lips of an immoral woman drip honey and her mouth is smoother than oil. But in the end she is bitter as wormwood, sharp as a two-edged sword. Her feet go down to death. Her steps lay hold of hell. Lest you ponder her path of life, her ways are unstable. You do not know them. Therefore, hear me now, my children, and do not depart from the words of my mouth. Remove your way far from her. Do not go near the door of her house, lest you give your honor to others and your years to the cruel one. Lest aliens be filled with your wealth and your labors go to the house of a foreigner. Turn over to chapter 6 and verse 24. To keep you from the evil woman, from the flattering tongue of a seductress, do not lust after her beauty in your heart, nor let her allure you with her eyelids, for by the means of a harlot a man is reduced to a crust of bread, and an adulteress will prey upon his precious life. Can a man take fire to his bosom and his clothes not be burned? Can one walk on hot coals and his feet not be seared? So is he who goes in to his neighbor's wife. Whoever touches her shall not be innocent. People do not despise a thief if he steals to satisfy himself when he is starving. Yet when he is found, he must restore sevenfold. He may have to give up all the substance of his house. Whoever commits adultery with a woman lacks understanding. He who does so destroys his own soul. Wounds and dishonor he will get, and his reproach will not be wiped away. For jealousy is a husband's fury. Therefore he will not spare in the day of vengeance. He will accept no recompense, nor will he be appeased, though you give him many gifts. These are the Proverbs about immorality. These passages teach us that it's easier to avoid the pitfalls of sin if we avoid the path of temptation. Almost all of secular living today is tainted by the lure to impurity. Most advertising today is slanted in that direction. We use sexual temptation to sell everything. Everything, even things that you cannot even remotely connect with it, we sell with sexual impurity. In some of the translations of the passages that I have read, the word immoral woman is translated by the term strange woman. Now, that's not talking about a woman who's strange. First of all, the term strange woman in Israel referred to all those who were outside of the covenant of Israel, who followed the ways of Baal and other gods and practiced the religion of the nations around them. Any such woman would be a strange woman to the man of God. And in Israel, there were some who had forsaken their own commitments to God, who had once walked with Jehovah but had walked away from him. And such a woman who would do such a thing would be considered by a man of God as a stranger. This description is also used on occasion for those women in Israel who were unfaithful to their own husbands, who had broken their vows to the Lord. And so whenever you read that in the book of Proverbs, you're talking about one of those three things. Either someone who is a Baal worshiper or an idolater outside of the covenant of Israel, someone within the covenant of Israel who has forsaken the way of God, or someone who is an unfaithful spouse. Now I need to tell you that in these passages, it appears somewhat one-sided, as you can see. It sounds as if we're picking on the women and not being faithful to the men. But please understand that this passage is a passage that describes a father's counsel to his son. So therefore, he's going to warn his son about what he considers to be the dangers out there awaiting him. If Solomon had chosen to sit down and talk with his daughter, he could have said exactly the same things to her about those men who would lure her into temptation. It seems to me today that within our culture, the ground is kind of level there. It's not one more than the other. It seems to be both and. So we will take this in a rather generic way. And every time you think that I'm talking about women in an unkind way, just remember, I'm just using the words of the scripture as they were presented from the format of a father talking to his son. Now, having read all of these instructions in chapters 2 through 6, the Proverbs of immorality, I want to tell you a story. I want to tell you the parable of immorality. If you have never read this, you will wonder if somebody who is a screenwriter hasn't gotten a hold of the book of Proverbs and changed it around. For once again now in your Bibles, turn to Proverbs 7 and verse 6. Solomon tells this story about immorality. Listen. For at the window of my house, I looked through my lattice, and I saw among the simple, I perceived among the youths, a young man devoid of understanding, passing along the street near her corner. And he took the path to her house, and in the twilight, in the evening, in the black and dark night, and there a woman met him with the attire of a harlot and a crafty heart. She was loud and rebellious, and her feet would not stay at home. At times she was outside, at times in the open square, lurking at every corner. So she caught him and kissed him. With an impudent face, she said to him, I have peace offerings with me. Today I have paid my vows. So I came out to meet you, diligently to seek your face, and I have found you. I have spread my bed with tapestry, colored coverings of Egyptian linen. I have perfumed my bed with myrrh, aloes, and cinnamon. Come, let us take our fill of love until morning. Let us delight ourselves with love, for my husband is not at home. He has gone on a long journey and has taken a bag of money with him and will come home on the appointed day. and with her enticing speech she caused him to yield. With her flattering lips she seduced him. Immediately he went after her as an ox goes to the slaughter, or as a fool to the correction of the stocks, till an arrow struck his liver. As a bird hastens to the snare, he did not know it would cost his life. That is Solomon's parable of immorality. It sounds like the plot of some of the movies that are out there today. It sounds like the storyline of some of the novels. Someone caught in the trap of infidelity and immorality. One modern writer has paraphrased it like this: it was early and the shadows of the night were just beginning to shroud the city with their darkening mantle. Solomon's eyes fell upon a young man. This youth had turned his back upon all counsel. He was involved with the wrong crowd. He thought he had all the answers, and yet he was untaught, immature, and unprotected. Apparently, he had no wise plans for the evening hours. Having idle time on his hands, he was a sitting duck and an easy victim. Slowly walking the street, he is met by the temptress. She is an interesting yet revolting study. She is a married woman, but an unfaithful one. She is dressed in sexy attire and has a subtle approach. She is talkative to the point of being boisterous, well acquainted with the evil ways of the world. She is self-willed, brash, possessive, and flattering. She inflates his ego, but deflates his resistance. She had her plans well staked out and attractively prepared. Her victim was chosen. He was flattered by her attention, and he was ready to yield. The temptation was giving every promise of success. Instead of running from it, the youth remained to enjoy it. The delight of temptation was about to become the tragedy of indulgence. She insinuated that her husband had gone away, taking plenty of money so that he could have a good time. So why shouldn't she have a good time while he's gone? She not only flattered this young man, but she played upon his sympathy. As she downgraded her husband, her victim was becoming elevated in his own thinking. Five words tell us the graphic story of the moral collapse of this young man. Look at them. She caused him to yield. And thousands of men have fallen in exactly the same way, with decayed character, destroyed morals, and diseased souls. They have become like department store merchandise, slightly soiled, greatly reduced in price. The parable of immorality. And it's very quiet in here because we all know people who have gone through that exact experience. Some may have walked through that in their own lives. The Bible speaks very pointedly and very powerfully to the problem of impurity. Here in these passages of Scripture, one of the most important things for us to notice is the price of immorality. We've seen the parables and the proverbs. Let's notice the price. The price of immorality is first of all presented to us in a number of pictures. I'm sure all of you know what a metaphor is. It takes something that is spoken and uses a picture to build the concept of that in your mind. And if you go back with me to the second chapter again of the book of Proverbs, to the first passage that we read, you will notice that salted throughout all of these texts are little word pictures that Solomon uses to describe the price that is paid for immorality. Hollywood paints this beautifully in luxurious settings with wine and money and all kinds of embellishments. But what you never see in any of these stories is the awful price that is exacted from the one who indulges in such a way. But the book is a book of reality, the book of Proverbs. It doesn't just give us one side of the story like Hollywood does today. It gives us the whole story. And beginning in chapter 2, in verse 18, we have some of these metaphors. For her house leads down to death, and her paths to the dead. Notice chapter 5 and verse 4. But in the end, she is bitter as wormwood, sharp as a two-edged sword. Her feet go down to death, and her steps lay hold of hell. Notice chapter 5, verse 22. His own iniquities entrap the wicked man. He is caught in the cords of his sin. Notice chapter 6 and verse 27. Can a man take fire to his bosom and his clothes not be burned? Can one walk on hot coals and his feet not be seared? Look at verse 33 in the same chapter. Wounds and dishonor he will get, and his reproach will not be wiped away. Look at chapter 7 and verse 22. Immediately he went after her as an ox goes to the slaughter, or as a fool to the correction of the stocks, till an arrow struck his liver as a bird hastens to the snare. He did not know it would cost his life. Now, when you put all those together in those pictures, one right after the other, my friend, there is another side to immorality that nobody talks about. There is the pain and the anguish and the hurt and the brokenness and the separation and the awful disappointment. And I know I speak to some wounded hearts, and I do not mean to open the wound and make it more difficult for, but I must speak the truth. Wherever I travel, I see the awful pain of this kind of activity. When I see children being hustled off between mother and father, taken on an airplane so that they're crying when they leave one parent, and then they go to another parent and they stay with them for a while, and they're back and forth because of the broken vows of marriage. My friends, it is an epidemic, and it touches the church almost with the same incidents that it touches the world. And maybe it's time that we go back to read what God says. Maybe if we hear something more about the penalty of immorality from the Word of God, which speaks the truth, we will be cautious not to allow ourselves to be caught in the trap of sin. For Satan goes about as a roaring lion, seeking whom may devour, trying to destroy us and ruin our effectiveness for God. He's having a heyday today in the church, among leadership, and in the parishioners of congregations. The price of immorality. Notice, first of all, the pictures. But let me break it down in another way. Let's talk for a moment about the price tags. We all know that when we sin, there is a spiritual price tag. When we do that which God tells us not to do, we pay the penalty. There is always some scar tissue from sin. Yes, God forgives, but God does not take away the consequences. I remember when I was a young man as a pastor, I was reading an article in his magazine written by a quite well-known writer at that time by the name of Walter Trobisch. Walter Trobisch was writing on sexual purity and God's forgiveness, and he made a statement in one of his articles that just jumped off the page to me. The statement was that God's wonderful forgiveness is so wonderful that God can make done things undone. And I looked at that and I thought, that's not true. That's not true. I never wrote a letter to anybody who wrote an article in a magazine before in my life, but I wrote him a letter. I said, I read your article, and it is wonderful except for one statement. God cannot make done things undone. How many of you know that? I was at that time counseling with a young lady who was in trouble because of immorality. She was carrying a child that she should not have been carrying. She had no husband. She had been immoral, and she was brokenhearted, and she asked God to forgive her, and God did forgive her, no question about it, but the baby was born. You can't make done things undone. So there is a price spiritually. But I don't want to talk about the spiritual price. I want to get down to the practical issues that affect this in our churches and in our homes. Because Solomon looks at us as almost as if he's taking an X-ray picture of this particular time in history. And he tells us what happens when we do not follow God's clear direction about moral purity. First of all, we suffer personally. Proverbs 5:9 says, "Lest you give your honor to others and your years to the cruel one." One commentator I read said the word cruel one means blackmailer. Lest you give your honor to others and allow yourself to be blackmailed. You pay a price emotionally. Proverbs 5:11-14 says that this kind of activity fills your life with remorse and regret. And you mourn at last when your flesh and your body are consumed and you say, "How I have hated instruction and my heart despised correction. I have not obeyed the voice of my teachers nor inclined my ear to those who instructed me. I was on the verge of total ruin in the midst of the assembly of the congregation." Notice, hated instruction, despised correction, obeyed not the voice of his teachers, inclined not his ear to those who instructed him. Here's a person who looks back on his life and realized that he had been forewarned and he had ignored the warning and had walked headlong into the whole situation in spite of that.
7: I can't tell you how prevalent the story we have just read is today in our world, in our churches, in the people that you and I know. This is a subject we need to understand and be prepared to deal with. The Bible helps us and gives us principles to keep us on the right track. And if you're studying along with us in the book of Proverbs, you know that there's much information here about this subject. We'll take part two of this on Monday. In the meantime, it's Friday. Therefore, I want to give you my little Friday speech about going to church. Do hope you will do that. So many people have come back to the church, and unfortunately, so many people who left during COVID have not come back. You need to be in church if you want to grow in the Lord, and I hope you will make that a priority for the weekend. Wherever you are, find a church that honors the Lord, teaches the Word of God, and be blessed. We'll see you then on Monday. Thanks for listening. Have a great weekend.
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1: 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Good morning. Forecast, mix of clouds and sun today. Humid, couple thundershowers possible this afternoon and or tonight. High 90, low 72. Tomorrow, mix of clouds and sun. Humid, another thundershower possible. High 92. Sunday, lots of sun. High 91. Philly 7-3 over Washington last night. Every starter at least one hit. Most had two. Christopher Sanchez got the win. The Phillies open a three-game series this evening against Toronto at 6:40 with Zach Wheeler on the mound. It's Phillies alumni weekend right through Sunday, and as part of that tonight, Chase Utley getting inducted into the Phillies Wall of Fame. And on the World Challenge scoreboard, 54 complete bed sets now. Thank the Lord for that. And Gloria and Randy, each in Philadelphia most recently. 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You can help by praying and to provide a bed set, 833-960-7477, 833-960-7477, or WFIL.com.
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17: The God who created it all says, I want to be your friend. If you'll let me, I will be a very intimate, loyal, loving friend to you. 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Have you responded to that?
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17: Who is your very best friend? Well, you know, no matter who your best friend is, there are times when there are misunderstandings and there are disappointments in life. And sometimes there may be a feelings of rejection. And all of those things are painful, especially when this is someone that you love dearly, someone who's been a friend a long time or even a short period of time. Going through those misunderstandings and disappointments and feelings of rejection and hard feelings are very difficult. Well, today I want to introduce you to a friend who's unlike any other friend you'll ever have. And I can assure you of this. He will never misunderstand you. He will never disappoint you. He will never reject you. Nor will you ever find yourself standing all alone. And this friend is the best friend ever. And that's Jesus, the Son of the living God. And I want you to turn, if you will, to the 15th chapter of John, where Jesus discusses this very issue of his friendship with us. In the very beginning of this chapter, Jesus is discussing the relationship that you and I have with him. He talks about the vine and the branch and the intimacy of that relationship. Then he comes down to begin talking about this whole idea of his friendship with us. And he says, beginning in verse 12, "This is my commandment, that you love one another just as I have loved you. Greater love has no one than this, that one lay down his life for his friends. You are my friends if you do what I command you. No longer do I call you slaves, for the slave does not know what his master is doing, but I've called you friends, for all things that I have heard from my Father, I've made known to you." And so I want us to see how he's expressing his friendship and how he expresses his friendship to us. And one of the ways he has expressed his friendship is in his sacrificial love for us. Before the world ever began, Jesus Christ planned to lay down his life sacrificially for you and me. What he did is that when we were enemies to him, he laid down his life in love for us in order to make us his friends. So that Jesus Christ is the possible friend of every single person. He desires to be the friend of every single one of us. But if I reject him and refuse a relationship with him and deny him and shut him out of my life, even though he desires to be my friend, he cannot express his friendship to the fullest. He can't express it in many ways that he desires to express it until I'm willing to acknowledge the fact that he's the Son of God, that he's the Savior and the Lord and the Master, and that he desires to be my loving, genuine, intimate friend who will stick with me closer than a brother, who can make promises that no one else can possibly make, and who can perform things no one else could possibly perform, and who can enable you and me to become and achieve and accomplish in life what no one else can help us accomplish and achieve or become. He's that kind of a very special friend. So one of the first ways that he expresses his friendship toward us is in his sacrificial death. The second way is this, and that is the fact he takes the initiative in the relationship. Look, if you will, in this 16th verse. He takes the initiative. He says, "You didn't choose me, but I chose you and appointed you that you should go and bear fruit, that your fruit would remain, so that whatever you ask of my Father in my name, he'll give it to you." Now, what is he saying? Simply this. He's saying, we didn't choose to become his friends. He chose to become our friend. He didn't see anything in us that was worthy, really, of becoming our friend. It wasn't the result of our works. It wasn't the result of good attributes and characteristics in us. He, because of his unconditional love for us, decided he wanted to be our friend. He wanted to be

shut him out? Or have you recognized that his invitation was an invitation of awesome love and intimacy with the very God of this universe? Think about it. The God who created it all says, I want to be your friend. If you'll let me, I will be a very intimate, loyal, loving friend to you. Another way he expressed his friendship and his love for us is this. And that is the revolutionary effect that it has upon our life. When you and I become a child of God, something happens. When you become a child of God, when you trust the Lord Jesus Christ as your personal Savior, a revolutionary effect takes place. Everything changes. Your spirit changes, your heart, your soul. That is, your eternal destiny changes. Everything begins to change. Your perspective on things. But you know what? When you become a friend of Jesus, He's already our friend. When we begin to recognize Him as our friend, something else is going to happen. This relationship that we have, whereby we see Him as Savior and Master and Lord and God and Sovereign and Creator, all of a sudden, you know what happens? It's like He comes out of the heavens, down to earth, on our level, and we begin to relate to Him in a whole different fashion. Now, I want you to notice something in this passage that could prove to be a little bit maybe misunderstood. Notice, what, if you will, what He says in this 15th verse. He says, no longer do I call you slaves, for the slave does not know what his master is doing. But I've called you friends, for all things that I've heard from my Father, I've made known to you. Now, what He's simply saying is, one of the ways that I have expressed my friendship to you, speaking to His disciples, one of the ways He's expressed His friendship to us, is that He has told us, revealed to us things we wouldn't know any other way. He said to His disciples, He said, all these things that I've heard from my Father, I've made known to you. He said, I'm your friend. And He had told them about how to trust Him. He had told them about how the Father loves them. He told them about heaven. He told them about hell. He told them about intimate relationships. He had told them what was going to happen to Him. He had told them about the Pharisees and the Sadducees betraying Him. He told them He was going to die and He was going to be buried. He'd explained to them about His resurrection and told them how He was going to ascend to heaven. And He was going to be with the Father. And then He was coming back with His holy angels, and He was going to wrap it all up one of these days and bring everything to a finality. He explained all of those things to him. They heard what no man had ever heard. He didn't tell everybody in His day what He shared with His disciples. He told them, shared with them things that no one else could possibly have known. And the only reason you and I have it is because the Holy Spirit brought it to their minds and hearts, and they penned it. And now we have it, and we call it the Bible, the living Word of God. One who is a genuine, intimate friend with someone is going to reveal and tell the other person things they're not going to tell anybody else. Do you have the kind of friend with whom you can be confidential and tell them things that you know that they will never tell anyone else? Do you have the kind of friendship that you know that you can tell a secret and it'll stay a secret? Jesus told them, not necessarily secrets, but He says, I have revealed, I have taken the covers off. I've lifted the top off the pot, and you can look in and you can see all the things that my Father told me. I've told you all of these things because I'm your friend and I want to be your intimate friend. And the only way to be an intimate friend is to share our hearts, our minds, what we know, what we've experienced, what we feel, things we've been through, things we think we're going through. And this is exactly what Jesus is doing. Now, notice, if you will, in verse 14, another verse I want us to look at. You are my friends if you do what I command you. Now, that does not mean that is the emphasis of that verse is not, I'll let you be my friend if you do so-and-so. In other words, we don't have to live up to something in order to be His friend. We don't live up to something in order to get saved. We are saved by the grace of God, His goodness and love and kindness toward us, without regard to our worth or whatever. We say it's God's unmerited favor. So that His friendship toward us is not based on our worthiness. It's based on His unconditional love. So when He says,
You are my friends if you do what I command.

0: and Jew, the emphasis here is, that is, you're going to be transformed. That is, this relationship is going to be awesome if you will do what I command you. And you notice what he said. He said, what's my commandment? That you love one another. He says, when you begin to love one another, something's going to happen. Your life is going to be so transformed, you're going to be living out what I desire for you, that you love one another. And so one of the things that happens to people who fall in love with the Lord Jesus Christ is we're able to love someone else. In fact, the more you love the Lord Jesus Christ, listen, the greater your capacity to love someone else. Because you see, the more we love Him, the more like Him we're going to become. And the more like Him we become, the more our capacity to love someone else in the same way He's loved us. Sacrificial love, taking the initiative, sharing our heart, pouring out our soul, pouring out our minds, doing all the things that true, genuine, intimate friends are able to do. And yet many of you are going to live your life lonely all of your life. You're going to have a lot of casual friends. You may have some close friends, but until you discover the intimacy that comes between Jesus Christ and another person, you will never be able to experience friendship to that level. You'll never be able to express friendship to someone else to the same degree you can when you fall in love with the Lord Jesus Christ and recognize the awesome friend He is to you. So let me ask you a question. Whom do you love? What friendship do you have to this degree that you would step in front of whatever was necessary to protect their life? Do you have a friend so intimate, one that you love enough to literally lay down your physical life for them? You say, well, are you talking about family? Well, yes. What about even family? Oh, yes. Are you sure? What about someone who is not your family, someone who is a friend? You say, I love this friend. Do you love them enough to lay down your life for them? I think there are people who do. But I think that so oftentimes we think we are real, genuine, close, intimate friends with someone, but we do have our limitations. Now let's look at that verse another way. He says, greater love has no one than this, than you lay down your life for your friends. Now watch this carefully. Laying down my life for my friend does not only include the possibility of laying it down physically, but what about laying down my life in this light? Then I'm willing to give up my goals for him or for her. Am I willing to lay down my plans for him or her? Am I willing to lay down my ideas, my wishes, my wants? Am I willing to lay down my life in order for the other person to have their way because I love them? You see, when it comes to becoming a Christian, living a relationship with Jesus Christ that's really intimate, we have to lay down our life. We lay down our old life. We lay down old ideas and old perspectives on things, and sometimes we have to lay down old friends. Because sometimes the command of our Lord Jesus Christ is so demanding, because He wants the best for us, we have to lay down our life to say, Lord, no longer my life, but I want you now to live your life in me and through me. You see, He desires an intimate relationship. He wants to be the kind of friend that's not casual, not distant, but warm, intimate, and personal, just as intimate and personal as God Himself can possibly be. He expresses His love in different ways. Another way I think He expresses His love to us is by the fact that He challenges us. He challenges us to become our best and to achieve our best. I don't believe you can ever become your best unless Jesus is your friend. You'll never be able to accomplish all that God has set for you until He becomes your friend. Because as skilled and as gifted as you may be, apart from Him, there is a limitation. Apart from Him, you'll never be able to reach what God is after in your life. You'll never be able to sense, listen, the deep, abiding, genuine, intimate love that He has in mind for you. But the question is, do you want to be his friend? He's an available friend to every single one of us. But is he your friend? From his perspective, he's our friend. But is he my friend from my perspective? Or have you been one of those persons who've just sort of gone through life and you really haven't been interested in having him as your friend? Do you know when most people call upon Jesus? When they're down. You know when they cry the hardest? When they're down the furthest. You know when their unbelief and all of their skepticism and atheism crumbles all around them? When they know that there is no other way and they hope us Christians are right and they cry out to a God they don't know, to a Jesus they've only heard about, and finally recognize upon being saved, here was a friend who'd been there all along and they had ignored him. Every single one of us is coming to life and death. Suppose you die without Jesus as your friend. Let me ask you a question. Then what? If you die and Jesus is not your friend, then what? You say, well, I guess I'll just disappear. Oh, no, you won't. I guess I'll just evaporate. No, you won't. If you die without Jesus Christ being your friend, do you realize that you will be eternally separated, forever and ever separated from the one who loved you so much all your life that he laid down his life sacrificially for you because he loves you, because he loved you, and because he wanted to build an intimate relationship with you? To die without him, it would be better if you'd never been born. To live your life without him is a tragedy. When you can live your life and understand and experience life at its very, very best, because that's what he has in store for us. He's that kind of a friend. Now, suppose you're one of those persons and you say, how does all this relate to me? I'm not even a Christian. Well, let me say, first of all, you certainly need to be. You need to trust the Lord Jesus Christ as your personal Savior, because you know what? As much as he wants to be your friend, he can't be all that to you if you reject him as your friend. And if you're willing to ask him to forgive you of your sins, and you're willing to trust him as your personal Savior, which simply means that you believe that his death at the cross paid your sin debt in full, and you accept him as your Savior, that your sins are forgiven, your name is written in the Lamb's Book of Life, and forever you're a child of God, and Jesus becomes your friend. He's your friend, an available friend, if you allow him to be so. And it may be that you are a believer and you've never thought about him being your friend. I want to encourage you just to go through that list and ask yourself the question, do I really see Jesus this way in my life? Do I really believe he loves me this much? Do I believe he's real enough to be to me everything I need him to be? He is, and he will be if you'll let him. He'll prove to you to be the best friend ever. And Father, how grateful we are that you sent the Son of God, your beloved Son, to be our friend as well as our Savior. And I pray the Holy Spirit will take these simple truths and let them be investigative of our own heart. Let us see how we match up. The kind of friends we are, but above all, the kind of friend the Lord Jesus Christ is to us. And then respond accordingly by our love for him, our obedience to him, and our service for him. In his name we pray. Amen.
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1: 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Are you looking for just the right words to say to a friend you've hurt? Here's some advice for believers in A Moment with Charles Stanley.
5: Well, I think we have to be willing to acknowledge I made a mistake. I said the wrong thing. I said the wrong time in the wrong place. And to be willing to admit that to the other person, say, I made a mistake and I need to ask you to forgive me. But not, I made a mistake, but it's because so-and-so. No, it's I made a mistake or I said the wrong thing. Take full responsibility. To go to the right time and the right spirit, the right attitude, not expecting anything in return, but just however they respond is okay. Because if I admit my mistake and ask for forgiveness, their response is their responsibility. And their response, God will judge. If my attitude is right, then He will honor me for being willing to say, I need to ask you to forgive me. And if there's something that you can tell me that will help me, I appreciate that. And I will promise you this, that I will ask God to enable me to respond in a wiser way the next time.
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21: 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Now, this is a series about who Jesus really is, not the Jesus of popular opinion, but the Jesus of the Bible, God himself who stepped into our world. The Gospel of John tells us that Jesus Christ took on human flesh and walked amongst us as a man. So that brings up the question a lot of us have asked and wondered, why did Jesus have to become a man? You see, the greatest miracle of all is that God would leave heaven and clothe himself in human skin. He got tired, he got hungry, his feet got dirty, just like you and me. He came down to where we live so we'd know he understands exactly how we feel. So today Pastor Jack teaches us that Jesus took our place in judgment by meeting the demands of biblical law that we could never meet. Everything Christ said and did, even his death and resurrection, had a purpose, and that was to bring salvation to everyone who comes to him. Now, with his message called Christ the Word Made Flesh, here's pastor and Bible teacher Jack Hibbs.
22: Chapter 2, it says, "And you being dead in your trespasses and sins and the uncircumcision of your flesh, he has made us alive together with him, for we have been forgiven of our trespasses and sins. And he has wiped out the handwriting of requirements that were against us, which were contrary to us. And he has taken them out of the way, having nailed them to the cross." Do you remember, if you were here Wednesday night, we saw a moment, that projection. Remember of Jesus on the cross and that sign over his head? Remember what that sign said? That sign says, Jesus Christ, the King of the Jews. And by the way, that's why he was killed. He was killed because he was Jesus Christ, King of the Jews. It's just that they didn't believe him. The statement was true, but they didn't believe him. So they put the accusation over his head, nailed it to his cross, and they killed him. And when that man on that cross, if he was a bank robber or a thief or a mugger, it was put over his head. Once that man died, they took down that accusation and they burned it. Why? The man was dead. What does it mean? That thief who died on the cross paid the societal debt that he owed to the world. When Jesus died on the cross, he died for no sin of his own. He died for all of our sins. Having taken our sins and nailed it to his cross, Jesus in our place died for us. And that accusation of us, of our sinfulness, so to speak, God took down after Jesus had died and burned it in his judgment. And we were freed. This is the gospel. It's incredible that someone would die in our place. It shouldn't be that incredible for us if we have a child or a loved one where there's this natural instinctive response when you love someone. You don't even have to discuss it. You leap in front of that train or that car or in front of whatever it is to save a life. Jesus leapt in front of mankind between heaven and hell and died for us. It's incredible. It is a fantastic thing. Our God is so loving and so awesome for us to do this. He died for us. He was subject to the law and it loomed to consume every human. Yesterday we were at the beach and we're just walking along. This huge Great Dane comes up over this fence. And he just, and he's right there on the boardwalk. And he's just hanging there. The big head and his ears are flopping. His paws are, and he's barking and barking and barking. That's how the law is. The law hangs over us to intimidate, to show us the perfection of God and that this is what you must do to get to heaven. You've got to be perfect. You've got to keep everything. And if you miss one point, you're guilty of it all. You've fractured it and you're going to go to hell. And the law stands there and condemns us. And Jesus comes into the world and he keeps the law. He performs it perfectly because it had to be a man. Yet because it was God's standard, it had to be the God-man Jesus. Jesus had to come in the flesh. He had to come. Another thing that we see this morning is this. By becoming the perfect sacrifice, Jesus became the perfect sacrifice for us. The fourth thing that we see this morning is by his humanity, he destroyed the work of Satan. I like this. I want to hear more and more about this. By his humanity, he destroyed the works of Satan. The scripture says in John chapter 12, verse 31, now is the judgment of this world, and now the ruler of this world has been cast out, said Jesus. When the gospel, when the kingdom of God came to men among earth, Jesus says, now the prince of this world is judged. The prince of this world is Satan. And men, knowingly or unknowingly, love to have him in control. Because he caters to the flesh, he caters to the world, he caters to sin. He's the one that tempts you, entices you. In Colossians 2:15, the scripture says, Jesus Christ disarmed principalities and powers. And he made a public spectacle of them, triumphing over them in the cross. Jesus thwarted the plan of the angelic or fallen angelic realm. In Hebrews 2:14, the scripture says, inasmuch then as the children have been partakers of flesh and blood, he himself, Jesus Christ, likewise, that through death he might destroy him who had power over death, that is the devil. Isn't that great? Do you appreciate Jesus? Let me put it this way. Are you afraid to die, or do you ever think about death or the pain of death? Well, you can say, hallelujah, Jesus came to take away the sting and its power to all those who trust in Jesus Christ. I have to confess, I'm not afraid to die. I don't believe I'm going to miss a thing down here on earth. This place, I have determined, it's taken me 41 years, but I have concluded it all stinks at best. And the more I read my Bible, the more I get excited about where I'm going. So, you know, come on, Lord, let's go. I will confess what I don't want to go through is the death process. Just let me get to the death part. I don't want to go through the process. I don't want to be plugged into a machine. You know, I don't want to wither away, you know, but that's God's business. He's determined how we will go. I just don't want to be in pain. Thursday, I found out I had to have an emergency root canal. And this is the fourth or fifth visit to a dentist in my entire life. I've never had a cavity. I don't know what it's like to go to a dentist. And it was like, oh my gosh, I'm going to die. And I went to this guy and I had to go to this specialist because of the problem and the way the tooth broke like this. And the guy said, I want this to be a pleasurable experience. And I'm thinking, and I go like this. I said to him, great. And I'm thinking, you liar. And I lay down there, and the guy, he just swabs my mouth with a little cotton swab, you know, and I didn't know. Like, what it smells like bubble gum. That's nice. And I had my eyes closed, because it's really close to your face. I don't want to look at this guy. You know, you're like right there on the guy's face. And he starts to wiggle my jaw. He grabs my face. He's wiggling my face. And I never felt a thing. And then he's vroom, vroom, vroom, vroom. And I didn't feel a thing. Nothing. And it was all done. 48 minutes later and $640 later, he goes, you can go now. And I couldn't believe he was done. All the pain had been taken away. It was nothing there. Jesus came and took the pain away. He took the curse away. He took the power of death away. That's love. That's care. That's a doctor you want to have. Jesus. Very, very exciting. By his humanity, he destroyed the work of Satan. He destroyed the power of the flesh. Christian, don't raise your hand, but if you're a Christian here tonight, or today, this morning, if you're a Christian, you have the Holy Spirit in you. The power has been given to you and I to overcome the demands of our flesh. The Bible says in Romans chapter 6 that we are not under the law, but now under grace, and so that sin shall not have dominion over us. If you keep doing a certain sin, it's because you want to. You want to. Don't tell me you don't want to. Well, I'm really caught up in this, you know, I just can't stop having a vodka tonic. And I know it's bad. Stop. Then stop. Oh, I'm trying to stop, man, but I just can't stop. What's that battle all about? It's the flesh saying, hey, take your Christianity and put it in the back seat for a minute. And this battle goes on in your mind if this applies to you, and you come to a conclusion, and you're going to go get, because you're thirsty, a 7-Up, but you walk into a bar to get that 7-Up. That's nuts. You don't go to a bar to get a 7-Up. If drinking's your problem, steer clear of anything and everything that tempts you. Be wise. Be wise as a serpent, harmless as a dove. Be violent against sin. If you're tempted physically with maybe images or pornography or stuff, don't go down the 10 freeway with all those pathetic billboards. Don't go online and get tempted to go onto the internet. If you do, it's because you wanted to. That's a fact. If you're doing a certain sin, it's because you are willing to do that thing. And you can be a Christian and be caught up in this very thing I'm talking about. Just know this. Jesus Christ died to set you free, and you don't have to sin. We do it because we want to. We let down our guard, or we allow ourselves to be weakened. Sin shall not have dominion over us. The power of the flesh, it allures us away. And it's so, so powerful. But greater is he that is in us than he that is in the world. The next thing that we see here is that he destroyed the power of the world. That is specifically the spirit of Antichrist, which 1 John tells us is in the entire world. Everywhere. The spirit of Antichrist. I'm not talking about the Antichrist. I'm talking about the spirit of Antichrist. The world. Have you caught on yet the world's going to kill you? Oh, it may dress up sweet, and it may smell real good, but it'll kill you. Be very careful. Also this, he destroyed the power of sin. We've talked on that. We've discussed that. Thank God for God.
0: 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And now, let's get back to today's message. Once again, here's Pastor Jack.
22: The fifth thing we see is that by his humanity, he has become our high priest. You don't need me. You don't need any other pastors. You don't need the Pope. You don't need Billy Graham. You know who you and I need? The one whom the Bible says that there's one mediator between man and God, and that is the man, Christ Jesus. That's what we need. We need him. He is our high priest. Jesus Christ could never have been our high priest if he wouldn't have come to earth. Could he have redeemed us from heaven? I guess he could have done anything he wanted. But he came to earth to tell all of us by his life and by his message that we can relate to him and he can relate to us. That's what a priest is all about. There is no priest if you can't relate to him. Jesus took our clothes on, so to speak. He took on our skin. And a priest not only relates to the people, but he relates to the authority. That's God the Father. The priest is the go-between. Jesus is our priest. My friend, you don't need to confess your sin to anybody anymore but God alone. Read Hebrews chapter 9 and chapter 10 this afternoon. The scripture says there are people who go and offer their confessions before men. Priests, it says in the scriptures, who can never take away sins. But this man, after he once purged our sins, sat down at the right hand of God the Father and is seated in glory on high. You confess to Jesus Christ, who died for you, says the Bible. Of course, you know the scripture, if you confess your sins to him, he's faithful and just to cleanse you from your sins. He's our high priest. He knows our weaknesses. He knows our weaknesses. The high priest is very conscious and very aware. If we were to tell him, Jesus, thus and so, he knows this. Jesus, I can't bear up under this pressure financially, physically, emotionally, the school, the kids, the job, my spouse, the world, I'm dying. And Jesus says, I know exactly how you feel. And the Bible says, I'm going to intercede. I'm going to pray to my Father for you. The priest, Jesus, does this. Isn't that something? He prays for us. And you can't lose because the Bible also says the Holy Spirit's praying for us. And I like that. Wherever two or more are gathered, there he is in the midst. Jesus is praying. The Father is, or the Holy Spirit is praying to whom? The Father. We got to win. We do win. I know it seems tough. I know it feels like we're going under, but we're not going under. He'll see us through. He's a priest. He's dedicated to getting us in, to getting us through. Also, he's very, very faithful at dealing with all of our fears. Do you have any fears? We all have fears. We hate them. We should hate them. But we have fears that plague us. They often keep us shrouded from doing anything. Many Christians, I think most Christians than not, most Christians, maybe, and maybe it's true for half or more than half of this sanctuary, even here right now this morning, most Christians don't do anything for God because they're afraid of failing, which is a trick from Satan, because what they wind up really doing is stepping right into Satan's trick. They don't do anything for God for fear of failing. So what happens in the end, they wind up having lived in a life that never had any influence for God whatsoever. Rather than trusting God to live his word out in their lives, they're cowardice and they just hide and they bury, as Jesus says, their talent in the ground. Because the enemy will whisper, we have fears. We're afraid that we're not going to be accepted. One of the strong personal things that we deal with in our psychology as humans is if we go into a room or into a gathering, into a place, will we be accepted? And the Bible tells us that in Christ Jesus, he has made us acceptable in the beloved. Ephesians 1:6 tells us he has made us acceptable in the beloved. We're acceptable to God. By his humanity as our high priest, becoming our high priest, he has made us acceptable. He's taken away our fears. He has taken away our weaknesses. He has taken away our fears. As high priest, he is for us and will be there for us for all time. The Bible says that Jesus Christ is forever a high priest for us. One of the great books of the Bible that you can read right now to stay current on what God is doing in your life is to read the book of Hebrews. It talks about your priest, Jesus. The sixth thing we see this morning is by his humanity, he has enabled God's prayers, or God's promises, I'm sorry, God's promises. By Jesus coming to earth, he has enabled or enacted or put into power the promises of God. God's promises in this book, get a load of this. This is something. The Bible says that Jesus is the Word of God, right? I mean, it says that he is the Word of God. He is the Word. And he has always been. But then it says, as we saw in John chapter 1, verse 14, that word became flesh. Well, isn't it amazing that we could argue that right here in your lap is the nature and the personality, the will, the power, the knowledge, the revelation of God in this book on your lap. And the wonderful thing about that is that this book is pregnant with promises. How do we get them? By Jesus Christ becoming a man. He has bridged us between God and his promises in a lost and lonely world. Jesus has brought us together to meet. The Bible says that we were once alienated from the commonwealth of Israel as Gentiles, but through Jesus Christ, he has manifested to us the promises. God has made us promises, and he's going to answer and fulfill those promises. He's enabled our relationship to God. Jesus, as we said earlier, is the way, the truth, and the life, and no one goes to the Father but through him. Now, did you hear that? But through him and him only. Well, Jack, I'm a really good person. That doesn't count. Unacceptable. Well, I've been a church member all my life. Unacceptable. I've read my Bible 10 chapters a day all my life. Unacceptable. I've tithed $1 million. Unacceptable. What is acceptable? That we come to Jesus Christ, recognizing that he's the only way, the truth, and the life. No one comes to the Father but through him. The second thing is that he's enabled our communion with God. Not only does God want us and he brings us through Jesus, but God wants us in a very intimate way. I love this consideration here. Yes, God loves us, but he likes us. He likes us. You know, it's something when somebody says, well, I love you. You know, there's almost like this thing where you got to love people. There's people that live in your house. You got to love them. You got to. But do you like them? If you like them, you like to hang out with them. If you like them, you want to be with them. Jesus likes us. Isn't that a trip? Well, Jack, you're blowing my mind now with that one. Friday day and Friday night, I was teaching up at a youth camp. And I told the kids about the book of Zephaniah chapter 3, where it says in there that the Lord will spin around in heaven when we get there. Remember, we've taught on this before, that the Lord is going to spin around with singing those who love him. And normally when you state that verse in Ecclesiastes 3, 14 through 17, it's kind of a wild thing because normally adults just go, I really don't think that literally. I don't think God is going to really spin around or anything. And it says that he will sing. In fact, in the Hebrew, it's sing loudly. I don't think he's going to sing loudly. That would be really, you know, something. Well, you know what? When you say that verse to 400 junior hires, you know what they said? They all go, bomb! Bomb! That means something really great, I guess. When I told them that God was going to spin around them and sing with joy when they get to heaven, those kids got it. All right. You know, it's us old fogies. It's, well, God, will you calm down, please? God, act your age. No. Communion, he's nuts about us. He loves us. Also this, by his humanity, he has enabled God's promises by enabling us to be adopted. He's adopted us into the family. How could that have ever happened? Unless Jesus Christ come to earth in human flesh. There's no other way. He had to come. And finally this. Go with me here. The seventh one is this. By his humanity, we can be elevated. This is what you're looking for. This is what you really want anyway. You and I. We want to be appreciated. We want to be known. We want to have identity. We want to come from this fallen state that we're in. All of us can tell a story about this. Either some of us have come through it because God brought us through and now we're in the family. Being born again is the ultimate elevation for the human. This means that we've been delivered from our fallen state, from our fallen condition. Maybe you're in here this morning and you're doing drugs and stuff, or you're just trying to maybe exercise or put enough makeup or body stretch, I don't know, to just live forever, but it's not working. It's not supposed to work. It's not supposed to work. We're fallen. We're dying. But the inside of us will live forever. The emotion, the thought, who you are, your imagination, the person that you are will live forever. Jesus Christ died on the cross to elevate mankind out of death and out of decay into life.
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7: 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Good morning. Forecast, mix of clouds and sun today. Humid, couple thundershowers possible this afternoon and or tonight. High 90, low 72. Tomorrow, mix of clouds and sun. Humid, another thundershower possible. High 92. Sunday, lots of sun. High 91. Philly 7-3 over Washington last night. Every starter at least one hit. Most had two. Christopher Sanchez got the win. The Phillies open a three-game series this evening against Toronto at 6:40 with Zach Wheeler on the mound. It's Phillies alumni weekend right through Sunday, and as part of that tonight, Chase Utley getting inducted into Phillies Wall of Fame. And on the World Challenge scoreboard, 54 complete bed sets now. Thank the Lord for that. And Gloria and Randy, each in Philadelphia most recently. 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
35: So fearful were ancient mariners of the Kraken
1: that they refused to even utter the name, thinking that just mentioning that would summon that huge beast to destroy them and send them to their watery graves. But more terrifying are the creatures we are going to discover today. And perhaps the most frightening thing about these creatures we're going to look at today is that they're real.
21: Welcome to Pathway to Victory with author and pastor Dr. Robert Jeffress. The book of Revelation describes a time of destruction that will take place during the earth's final 7 years. And while some judgments will be directed toward the planet, others will directly affect mankind. Today on Pathway to Victory, Dr. Robert Jeffress describes a time during the Great Tribulation when demons run free. But first, let's take a moment to hear some important ministry updates.
34: Thanks, David, and welcome again to Pathway to Victory. Final Conquest is the title of my verse-by-verse study through the book of Revelation. And in a moment, we'll venture into a passage in Revelation 9 that describes Satan's demise in the bottomless pit. Even though it's a difficult subject to address, I believe the Lord has given me this teaching series for such a time as this. We're living in a dark season when it appears the enemy is gaining territory. The book of Revelation makes it very clear to us that God will have the last word. So be prepared to jot down our contact information at the close of today's message, because I want to send you a copy of my commentary on Revelation. Like this teaching series, my book is also called Final Conquest. In my book, I'll help you understand the difficult passages in Revelation, like the one we're addressing today. You see, sometimes it's easy to get confused by the strange imagery in Revelation, but it all has a clear purpose, and that's to reinforce the victorious unveiling of King Jesus. A copy of Final Conquest is yours when you give a generous gift to support the ministry of Pathway to Victory. All right, let's get started with our next study in Revelation. I titled today's message, Day of the Demons.
1: Before the advent of modern map making or satellite technology, ancient mariners really didn't know a lot about the oceans on which they sailed. They thought the earth was flat, and if they went too far, they could fall off the edge of the earth. They didn't know really what lurked beneath the seas as well. And that gave rise to many myths. And perhaps the myth that was the greatest of them all was the myth of the Kraken. That large squid-like beast that, according to mythology, was able to wrap its tentacles around the mast of a ship and drag it below the sea and cause the death of all the sailors aboard. So fearful were ancient mariners of the Kraken that they refused to even utter the name, thinking that just mentioning it would summon that huge beast to destroy them and send them to their watery graves. When we get to Revelation chapter 9, you might be relieved to know there are no krakens. We're not going to see any creatures like the kraken beneath the sea. But more terrifying are the creatures we are going to discover today. And perhaps the most frightening thing about these creatures we're going to look at today is that they're real. And God says one day he's going to release them to do their destructive work on the face of the earth. If you have your Bibles, I want you to turn for a very sobering passage in Revelation 9 as we discover what happens on the day of the demons. Revelation chapter 9. Look at verse 1. Then the fifth angel sounded, and I saw a star from heaven, which had fallen to earth, and the key of the bottomless pit was given to him. This fallen angel was given by God a key, and it was a key to a bottomless pit. Look at verse 2. And he opened the bottomless pit, and smoke went out of the pit like the smoke of a great furnace, and the sun and the air were darkened by the smoke of the pit. Where is this bottomless pit, and what is it? The abyss is the place where a group of demons who have already been judged are being held captive until their final judgment and dispatch into the eternal lake of fire. This angel, this demon, was given a key to open the bottomless pit. But notice what else that he saw besides the smoke and the fire. He saw demonic tormentors from the abyss. Look at verse 3. Then out of the smoke came locusts upon the earth, and power was given them, as the scorpions of the earth have power. And they were told not to hurt the grass of the earth, nor any green thing, nor any tree, but only the men who do not have the seal of God on their foreheads.

For most adults, it's not fatal, but it can be accompanied, if it's severe enough, by convulsions, by continuous feelings of nausea, by continual vomiting. You can wish you were dead. And that's exactly what happens here. Have you ever been in such agony that you wished you could die? I've had that happen twice, both times with food poisoning. Well, it's going to be much more severe during this period of time. The sting that these scorpion-like creatures are able to inflict will cause men and women and children to cry out for death. Their mission is to inflict pain upon human beings. Notice their appearance. Verse 7. The appearance of these locusts was like horses prepared for battle. If you look under a microscope at a locust, it does look like a horse. But this will be like a horse prepared for battle. And on their heads appeared to be crowns like gold, signifying their victory. And their faces were like the faces of men, probably an indication of the fact that they had intelligence. They had hair like the hair of women. Now, ladies, this is no slam against women. Like a woman. What does that mean? Well, remember, the Romans were constantly fighting barbarians, hordes of barbarians. And barbarians in the first century did not cut their hair. It added to their appearance of ferocity, their long hair. That's what this is signifying as well. Their teeth were like the teeth of lions, showing their voracious appetites. They had breastplates like the breastplates of iron, and the sound of their wings was like the sound of chariots, of many horses rushing to battle. Verse 10, they have tails like scorpions and stings, and in their tails is the power to hurt men, not kill them, for 5 months. They have a king over them, the angel of the abyss. His name in Hebrew is Abaddon, and in Greek he has the name Apollyon. Both of those names means destroyer. The first woe is past. Behold, two woes are still coming after these things. As terrible as this judgment is, unimaginable pain for 5 months, it's nothing compared to the second woe, the sixth judgment that is yet to come. The sixth trumpet, the second woe, is that of a demonic army. Look at Revelation 9, beginning with verse 13. Then the sixth angel sounded, and I heard a voice from the four horns of the golden altar, which is before God. And one saying to the sixth angel who had the trumpet, release the four angels who are bound at the great river Euphrates. And the four angels who had been prepared for the hour and the day and the month and the year were released so that they would kill a third of mankind. What is happening here? This sixth angel with the sixth trumpet is not only sounding the trumpet, he's participating in the execution of this judgment. He is commanded to release the four angels bound at the river Euphrates. Now again, are we talking about heavenly angels or demonic angels? Well, the key is they are bound. They are chained. No heavenly angel is chained. These are four judged angels who have been chained at the river Euphrates. And the four angels, the four demons who had been prepared for the hour, the day, and the month, and the year were released so that they could kill a third of mankind. Remember, the locusts were told they can't kill anyone. But these four commanders of a demonic army will kill one third of mankind. And how is it they're going to kill a third of the human beings on the earth? It's going to be through a 200 million member demonic army. And we find it described beginning in verse 16. The number of the armies of these demonic horsemen was 200 million. I heard the number of them. In Greek, it says twice 10,000 times 10,000. There's no reason to take that symbolically. That's pretty precise. 200 million. Look at the description that you find of this army in verse 7. And this is how I saw in the vision the horses and those who sat on them. In other words, this is what it looked like to me, John. The riders had breastplates, the color of fire.

0: Fire, that would be red. And of hyacinth, that would be blue. And of brimstone, that would be yellow. And the heads of the horses are like, notice the word like, the heads of lions. These aren't real lions, but they appeared to John like lions. And out of their mouths proceed fire and smoke and brimstone. And a third of mankind was killed by these three plagues, by the fire and the smoke and the brimstone, which proceeded out of their mouths. For the power of the horses is in their mouths and in their tails. For their tails are like serpents and have heads, and with them they do harm. So many times John uses the word, it's like, it's like, it's like. Now this is conjecture, imagination on my part, but I think it's sanctified imagination. If you were John on that island of Patmos in the first century, and God had transported you to the 21st century, or the 22nd century, to look at the end of the world and a great war that was occurring, how would you, as John from the first century, describe the weapons of modern war in the 21st century? What words would you use to describe a helicopter flying through the sky? Or a massive tank that billows smoke and destruction? Or a rocket launcher sending missiles? How would you describe that? You would use language just like this. And I think that's what you're seeing John do here. He's describing a real war with real forces at work. And what was the result of this plague? The result was a third of mankind was killed. Now remember, back in the seal judgments in Revelation chapter 6 and the fourth judgment, a fourth of humankind had already been killed. Now you add a third. That means by the end of this plague, over half the world's population. Today, that would be 3.5 billion people have died. Now you would think, if the world had witnessed that fifth trumpet judgment, those scorpion-like creatures causing people to beg to die, and the sixth judgment, a third of the world killed, you would think certainly that would bring people to their knees to repent and turn to God. Not so. Look at the response to these first two woe judgments, beginning with verse 20. And the rest of mankind, those who survived, who were not killed by these plagues, they did not repent of the works of their hands, so as not to worship demons and the idols of gold and silver. And they did not repent of their murders, nor of their sorceries, nor of their immorality, nor of their thefts. They not only didn't repent, they continued to sin. And they sinned even more frequently and intensely. You know, you see that happening today. None of this is hard to believe. Worshiping demons. We see the worship of Satan and demons at an all-time high right now. I just read this week of a case of a group involved in satanic worship. A pregnant woman was killed along with her six children. You read of horrific things happening in the name of Satan. That will happen then. Idolatry. It's not just wood statues, but gold and silver and stone and wood. Today, materialism is an idol to so many people. They worship money. They worship their possessions instead of the God who gives them those possessions. And they did not repent of their murders. How can that be? How would people murder and not repent of their murders? As Christians, we acknowledge the horrible, horrible sin of abortion in our country today and the government legalization of abortion. And every year, 1.4 million children are murdered as a result of abortion. And what do? Do we repent of that? No. A large segment of our population absolutely celebrates it. And one of the worst perpetrators and facilitators of abortion is Planned Parenthood, which is nothing but a slaughterhouse for the unborn. That's all that it is. Oh, they're there to protect women's health. They're there to protect a woman's reproductive rights. Well, just think about it. If 1.4 million children are killed through abortion every year, that means 700,000 of those are girls that are killed. How does that work out for their health? How does abortion help their reproductive rights? Planned Parenthood is a racist organization. It was founded by a racist named Margaret Sanger to control the black population by killing them. They believe in abortion for any reason. If you don't like the sex of your child, murder it. Get rid of it. If that baby is inconvenient to you, get rid of it. They believe in unrestricted abortion for any reason and for any time in the pregnancy, including up until that child is born. While that fully formed baby is in the mother's birth canal, if the parent wants to kill it, the Democrats say. That is barbaric. That is evil. And it is time that America repent of that barbaric position. Now, I want to say something very clearly here. God hates a lot of things, not just abortion. God hates lying. He hates the oppression of the poor. He hates immorality. So, Pastor, why are you singling out abortion and murder? Here's a very simple reason, because of history, and especially the dealings of God with his own people. You remember in Jeremiah chapter 1, when God looked down at his own people, the nation of Israel, he saw them sacrificing their own children to the pagan god Moloch. It wasn't violence, it wasn't immorality, it wasn't greed that incited God like this, the killing of children on the altar of convenience, the altar of immorality. And when God saw what his own people were doing, he said, "It never entered my mind that you would do such a detestable thing. But because you have done such a detestable thing, I'm going to send the Babylonians to take you captive." There is something about the murder of children, the sexual abuse of children, that incites the anger of God like nothing else. And you listen to me. God is no respecter of people, of political parties, or of nations. God is not a Republican, he's not a Democrat, and he's not an American. God is impartial in his judgment, and any nation that honors God will be blessed by God. But any nation that dishonors God and murders its own children is going to be judged by Almighty God, and that includes the United States of America. And that is why I'm saying what I'm saying today. And here is some good news for you. At the end of the first service, a young woman came down. She said, "Today, I prayed to accept Christ as my Savior. I had an abortion, but now today I understand God can forgive me of that sin. And today I'm trusting Christ, and I'm going to spend the rest of my life telling people about God's ability to forgive and warning women about the harm of abortion." Don't you ever think, if you're listening to me, that you've committed the unpardonable sin. If you've had an abortion, God can and will forgive you. But you have to repent. You have to repent. And in these final days, people will not repent. It's unbelievable that people after those kind of judgments would not repent. One commentator says it this way: "Nowhere will you find a more accurate picture of humanity pressed to the extreme. One would think that the terrors of God's wrath would bring rebels to their knees. Not so. Past the point of no return, they respond to greater punishment with increased rebellion. Such is sinful nature, untouched and unmoved by the mercies of God. Once the heart is set in its hostility toward God, not even the scourge of death will lead people to repentance." Then what is it that causes a person to repent? Only one thing. the work of God in that person's heart. The ability to even know of your sin and turn away from that sin and turn to Christ. Your ability to do that is a gift that comes from God. Say, where do you find that in the Bible? I thought that was something I did. No, it's a gift from God. The ability to be able to repent. In 2 Timothy chapter 2, verses 25 and 26, Paul says, if perhaps God may grant them repentance, leading to the knowledge of the truth, and they may come to their sense and escape from the snare of the devil, having been held captive by him to do his will. If you are held captive by Satan right now, the only chance for your eternal salvation is for God to give you the gift of repentance. Listen to me. It's a gift, but it's a gift that will not last forever. Today, today, before it is too late, is the day of salvation. It's exciting to realize that at this very moment, men and women around the world are making decisions to move forward in their relationship with God. The book of Revelation continues to inspire readers to do just that. In closing today, let me say a word of thanks to our Pathway partners and all those who financially support Pathway to Victory with generous gifts. You make it possible for us to present this teaching series on the Book of Revelation to men and women around the globe. To say thank you for your generous gift today, I want to send you my commentary on Revelation. Like our current teaching series, it's also called Final Conquest. You see, passages like Revelation chapter 9 can strike fear into the hearts of readers. But clearly, God intends His coming victory to inspire hope. And in my book, I'll show you how to implement our hope-filled future into the decisions you make every day. 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
1: 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That's P.O. Box 223-609, Dallas, Texas, 75222. I'm David J. Mullins. Jesus said, "Man shall not live by bread alone, but on every word that proceeds out of the mouth of God." Next time, we'll look at an unusual passage from Revelation that reminds us of our dependence on God's Word. Hear a message called, "You Are What You Eat." That's Monday on Pathway to Victory. Pathway to Victory with Dr. Robert Jeffress comes from the pulpit of the First Baptist Church of Dallas, Texas.
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7: This is Hugh Hewitt for townhall.com. Reliable reports from a variety of sources confirm President Trump had ordered a major escalation of combat with Iran for this past weekend, only to call it off Saturday night. President Trump knows the Islamic Revolutionary Guard Corps lies and that they cheat. There's no reason to believe that they'll not lie and cheat again. It is who they have always been. Since the revolution in 1979, the Iranian regime's negotiators have fooled both Presidents Carter and Obama in comprehensive fashion. Other presidents to some degree, but they have never fooled Donald Trump, until this past weekend at least. Can we still pull a win out against the terrorist regime in Tehran? Yes. But only the president can do that. Not our allies, not his advisors, certainly not the legacy media. President Trump has been surprising and indeed startling his critics for nearly a dozen years in politics. I'm hoping he has at least one more huge surprise in store. I'm Hugh Hewitt.
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10: You are not all that in a bag of chips. And some people think they are. They just think they're the cat's meow.
11: We all know people who are a little self-important, full of themselves. Well, today on A New Beginning, Pastor Greg Laurie says it would be better if they were full of the Spirit.
10: They may be gifted, but they are arrogant. And if you want to see God work in your life, you cannot be an arrogant person. You need to see yourself as you really are.

0: woodworker, a steel worker, or in another form of construction, you know that the tougher the job, the more the need for power tools. Hard to build a skyscraper with just a tape measure and a good idea. Well, spiritually speaking, with some of our assignments, the Lord gives us power tools. And today on A New Beginning, Pastor Greg Laurie points out the importance of putting them to work. It's part of a series in the book of Acts, a series called The Upside Down Life.
1: All right, so let's grab our Bibles and turn to Acts chapter 2 and Romans chapter 12. And the title of my message is The Gifts That Keep On Giving. Question, how many of you have ever received a gift for Christmas or any other time you did not like? Raise your hand up. Okay. Not everyone's raising their hand. So some of you have always liked the gift you've received. So you get that gift. And let's start with the fruitcake. What is the deal with the fruitcake? Does anyone here like fruitcake to eat? You think it's good? Get out. No. No, don't. He's leaving. No, don't. Maybe as a weapon. Maybe as a doorstop. Or something to step up on, but really to eat, they're awful. And my theory is there's one fruitcake on the face of the earth. And we just keep recirculating it decade after decade. Well, question, have you ever seen two fruitcakes next to each other? No, you have not. All right. So fruitcakes, I don't get that as a gift at all, unless you don't like the person. But then there's a person that gives you clothes. Can I give you a word of advice? Don't give clothes to people unless they specifically said, I want that dress or I want that shirt, because you probably have bad taste, all right? And then you receive the gift and you open it and you have to lie. Oh, wow. Oh, thank you. And you're immediately looking to reserve a seat on this so I can return it. When I give a gift to someone, I say, look, I didn't know what to get you. I thought you might like this. If you don't like it, please take it back. The receipt's in the box. Get what you want. Maybe let me know what you got. I'm fine with that, because I want people to be happy with the gift I gave them. And no, there's a person. First, they give you the ugly shirt. That's the first insult. Then a week later, when are you going to wear that shirt I gave you? In your mind, you're thinking, never. Oh, sometime soon, you know, and you never get around to wearing it. It's just those gifts. So then you think, maybe I'll re-gift it. How many of you have ever re-gifted? Re-gifted means you take a gift given to you and you give it to someone else. How many of you have done that? Here's the key. Remember who gave it to you. Don't re-gift a gift to the person who gave it to you in the first place. Awkward moment. Yeah. So gifts. We give them, we receive them. Did you know God loves to give gifts? He loves to give gifts. And he has specific gifts just for you. We call them the gifts of the Holy Spirit. And in the book of Acts, we're looking at the work of the Holy Spirit through the lives of very ordinary people. As I mentioned earlier, sometimes this book is titled The Acts of the Apostles. By the way, the Bible doesn't call it that. That was added later. I think we could more accurately describe it as the Acts of the Holy Spirit, because we see the Holy Spirit at work in this book, moving through the lives of people. And I want to take just a moment to think about what this means. The Holy Spirit's power in our life is a practical power. Acts 1:8 says, you shall receive power after the Holy Spirit has come upon you to become a raving lunatic. No, I don't think I've read that verse. It says, you shall receive power, Acts 1:8, after the Holy Spirit has come upon you to be witnesses unto me. See? It's power that enables us to do what God has called us to do. And with that power comes supernatural gifts or abilities we did not previously have. The gifts of the Holy Spirit are not toys to play with. They're tools to build with, and they're weapons to fight with. And we want to find out what those gifts are that God has given to us so we can start using them. And I think if we try to stay away from it, we end up throwing the baby out with the bathwater. By the way, where did that expression come from? Did someone actually throw a baby out with bathwater once? I think back in the old days of the West, you know, they didn't have hot and cold running water, so they'd heat up the old tub, you know, and every family member would go in the same bathwater. And by the time the ninth member of the family was in, you'd probably get dirtier being in the bathtub and staying out of it. And I guess the last one to go was the baby. And where's the baby? Oh, she or he was thrown out with the bathwater, whatever. We don't want to miss out on this great blessing of the gifts of the Spirit. 1 Timothy 4:14 says, don't neglect the gift that is in you. Or as another translation puts it, keep your gift dusted off and in use. I like that translation. Keep your gift dusted off and in use. So Paul's talking about our place in the church and how we can use our gifts. Here's one word I would use to sum up the early church. Together. They did things together. Remember my last message was better together. So these folks engaged together. They learned together. They loved together. They worshiped together. They took care of one another. If one believer was in need, other believers would help to meet that need. And this was a powerful testimony to lost people. And in the same way, a unified church is a powerful witness to a divided world. Let me say that again. A unified church is a powerful witness to a divided world because our culture is so divided right now, isn't it? So together, that was the early church. A story is told of a visitor who came to visit the city of Sparta. And the king of Sparta was boasting about the walls of his famous city. Visitor looked around and said, I don't see any walls. And then the king of Sparta said, see, in Sparta, every man is a brick. And then he pointed to his army and the king said, these are the walls of Sparta. And the same is true in the church. Every man is a brick, as the great theologian Pink Floyd once told us. All in all, you're just another brick in the wall. Every person matters. Every brick matters. You are the walls of the kingdom of God. And as we stand together, we can get a lot more done than when we're pulled apart.
2: Pastor Greg Laurie will have the second half of his message in just a moment. Well, Pastor Greg, it's such an encouragement to us here at A New Beginning when listeners tell us how this broadcast has impacted their life.
1: Yeah.
2: In fact, some people even call us and leave a recording of how the program has affected them.
1: Mm-hmm.
2: That's really the way that impacts us most because we get to hear that in their actual voice. Isn't that true?
1: Oh, yes. I can't tell you, Dave, how many times I've met people just out and about who will tell me I'm maybe in an airport or... You know, walking through a market or whatever, and they'll say, are you Greg Laurie? I'll say yes, and then they'll slap me. That happens most of the time, and I don't like that. No, they don't. But, no, generally people are so nice, and they say, I have to tell you a story. Do you have a moment? Yes, I do. Mm. And they'll tell me of how they came to Christ hearing our radio broadcast. That's such a blessing to me, and I want other people to hear those stories. So here's my question to you. Have you made a commitment to Jesus Christ listening to A New Beginning? And maybe you came to Christ at one of our Harvest Crusades or are watching something we did online or whatever it is. But if you came to Christ through our media ministry, I'd love to hear your story. I want you to tell me what happened to you, and we just might use it and put it on air. And a lot of people will be blessed to hear what God has done in your life. So there's a number you can call. It's a designated number to share your story. And Dave, what is that number?
2: Yes, 866-871-1144. You can call anytime. Again, 866-871-1144. Tell us how the Lord has used this ministry to bring you to the Lord. Well, as a part of his series called The Upside Down Life, Pastor Greg is presenting a message today called The Gifts That Keep Giving. And you can get a replay of this insight at harvest.org.
1: Let's go over to Romans 12 and see what Paul says. Romans 12:3, Paul says, I give each of you this warning. Don't think you're better than you really are. Be honest in your evaluation of yourselves, measuring yourselves by the faith that God has given us. Point number one, you are not all that in a bag of chips. Yes, that's an actual sermon point. You are not all that in a bag of chips. You've heard that expression, right? And some people think they are. They just think they're the cat's meow, whatever that means. But, you know, they may be gifted, but they are arrogant. And if you want to see God work in your life, you cannot be an arrogant person. But God gives grace to the humble, you see, and goes out of his way to use unexpected people. You know, I've had the opportunity to meet famous people and powerful people. And so many of them I think of are very down-to-earth, humble people. I think of Daryl Strawberry. The guy's an icon, you know. I interviewed Daryl Strawberry at Angel Stadium. Daryl's walking around. He's a pretty noticeable guy. When you walk with Daryl, you feel very small because Daryl's very tall. And everyone recognizes him. That's Daryl Strawberry. People are running up to him, shaking his hand. And he's such a chill person. Oh, he takes time for people. He prays for people. He uses that fame, if you will, well. I find that interesting. Here's a really gifted, talented person who's genuinely humble. Then I meet someone who isn't really that talented or gifted, and they're arrogant. My attitude is, dude, you're not even talented enough to be arrogant. You should be the most humble person of all. You know why? Because you're not all that in a bag of chips. And if you want to be used by God, you need to see yourself as you really are. Know this, cemeteries are full of indispensable people. You think God's dependent on you? I know God's not dependent on me. He could replace me in a nanosecond. So it's a privilege when God works through me or when God works through you. So here's what Paul is saying. Don't think you're better than you are. Don't think you're worse than you are. Think realistically. If you are given a gift by God, use that gift. Point number two. Whatever gift you have is just that, a gift. Whatever gift you have, it's been given to you by God. It's a gift. Romans 12, verse 5. We being many are one body in Christ, having gifts differing according to the grace that is given to us, so let us use them. Listen to this. If God has given you a gift or gifts, and more likely it's a few gifts, it's irresponsible to not use them. Let me take it a step further. It could even be sinful to not use the gifts that God has given to you. Because we're told over in the book of James, chapter 4, verse 17, to him that knows to do good and does not do it, to him it is sin. So you got to use that gift that God has given you. Number three, we all have a part to play in the church with our spiritual gifts. We all have a part to play. Romans 12, 4, just as our bodies have many parts and each part has a special function, so it is with Christ's body. We are many parts of one body and we all belong to each other. Think of the human body. Now when you meet someone, you might notice their eyes, you might notice their hair, you might notice whatever. And you don't notice internal organs. But the reality is, what's more important, how beautiful my hair is or how well my heart is functioning? I can tell you, you can function without hair. You miss it. You wish you had it. And any bald person that says, oh, I like being bald, they're lying. Right? We wish we had hair, but we don't, so we've just accepted it. But, you know, you can function without hair. To be technical, you can function without sight. You can function without the ability to hear. But you cannot function without your heart beating properly. You cannot function without certain organs functioning as they should. So the point of it is, I don't know what part you are in the body of Christ, but we all have a part to play. We're not all the same. Some are more outgoing. Some are more reserved. Some are more big picture. Some are more detail-oriented. But everyone has a role. So let's look at a partial list of the gifts of the Spirit. Romans 12, verse 6. In His grace, God has given us different gifts for doing certain things well. If God has given you the ability to prophesy, speak out with as much faith as God has given you. If your gift is serving others, serve them well. If you're a teacher, teach well. If your gift is encouraging others, that's a gift of exhortation, be encouraging. If your gift is giving, then give generously. If God has given you leadership ability, take that responsibility seriously. And if you have a gift for showing kindness to others, do it gladly. I'll stop there. Certain terms bubble up here. Do it well, generously, gladly. Take this responsibility seriously. So the gift of service is mentioned right next to the gift of prophecy. Now we might think of the person who prophesies or speaks for God as having the more important gift, and the one working behind the scenes has the less important gift. The Bible doesn't make that distinction. They're right next to each other. To serve behind the scenes is just as important as being up front. And who is this person? This is a person that finds a need and meets it. That's what it means to have the gift of serving. You find a need and you meet it. I think some people honestly think they have the gift of criticism. I always find what's wrong. I don't like this. And I disagree with this other thing. And I wouldn't do it this way. All right. What would you do? Well, I wouldn't do anything. I remember hearing the story of some woman that criticized the great evangelist D.L. Moody. She said, "Mr. Moody, I don't like the way you do evangelism." He said, "Well, ma'am, I'm always open to suggestions. How do you do evangelism?" She said, "Well, I don't." He said, "Well, I like my way of doing it better than your way of not doing it." The church isn't perfect. We're going to do everything perfectly every time. So you see a need. How about helping to meet that need? Hey, I'll step in there. What is your need? One of the best ways to find out what your spiritual gifts are is literally volunteer for everything. You'll know quickly if you're good at something or if you aren't. You know, you might say, "Oh, I want to help out in children's ministry." So you go and help and teach a class, and they find you at the end of the class, tied up to a chair. Maybe this isn't your gift. Try to help people out in the parking lot. Cars are running into each other. You don't seem to be that person. You think you're gifted in music. You know, a lot of people think they're good musically who aren't. I have to tell you. They think they have a great voice and they don't. So maybe that's not your gift. But maybe you have a gift in another area you never thought of before. So the main thing is you volunteer for everything. It's like process of elimination. Mark that off. Mark that off. Mark that off. Mark that off. Oh, whoa. I'm gifted at this. Why would I be gifted at this? This is like not what I would normally do. The supernatural gifts are different than your natural talents. You might have natural talents in certain areas, but then a gifting from God in an area you never thought you would have a gifting. It was Chuck Smith who first told me that he felt God had called me as an evangelist. And I was like, why would you think that? He saw a gift in me before I saw it in myself. And sometimes other people will tell you what your gift is before you even know. You might say, "You know, I love it when you do this." Or, "Well, you have a real ability in this one area." I think, "Well, I never thought of that before. Maybe that is your gift."

0: some very practical insight today on A New Beginning. Pastor Greg Laurie is leading our study of Acts 2 and Romans 12 in his message called The Gifts That Keep Giving. As we talk about the gifts God makes available to us, we should mention the most important gift he gave, his Son. John 3:16 says, "For God so loved the world that he gave his only begotten Son, so that whosoever believes in him would not perish, but have eternal life." That's God's most important gift, a way to have our sins forgiven, a way that we can enjoy eternal life. Pastor Greg, what would you say to someone who wants to accept that gift today?
1: What I would say is, he's only a prayer away, which means if you will call upon the name of the Lord right now through prayer, he will hear your prayer and answer your prayer. Listen, if you want Jesus Christ to come into your life, if you want him to forgive you of your sin, if you want to know that you'll go to heaven when you die, just pray this prayer right now after me. Just pray, "Lord Jesus, I know that I'm a sinner, but I know that you're the Savior who died on the cross for my sin and rose again from the dead. I turn from my sin now, and I choose to follow you from this moment forward as my Savior and Lord, as my God and my friend. In Jesus' name I pray. Amen."
0: 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Well, we're so excited to tell you about Pastor Greg's new book called What Every Growing Christian Needs to Know. Pastor Greg, you give some great insight on prayer in the book, among other things. How can we train ourselves to stop treating prayer like just an emergency hotline, you know, and start treating it like a real relationship with communication?
1: Well, thankfully, it can be both. You know, there are times when you're in a crisis and you can call out to the Lord and he promises he'll hear your prayer and he'll answer you. But the best way to pray is just do it continuously. The Bible says, "Pray without ceasing, for this is the will of God in Christ Jesus concerning you." Okay, pray without ceasing. How do I do that? Well, you can do it while you're driving to work. Oh, wait, I have to keep my eyes open. Yeah, true. You don't have to close your eyes to pray. But it's just talking with God. It's listening to God. It's communing with God. It's sharing your concerns, your burdens, your joys, all of it with the Lord. And so it's something that every believer should learn to engage in on a regular basis, not unlike your relationship with your spouse or someone that's a close friend. You maybe are texting back and forth all day long. Maybe you're on the phone a little bit, but you're in constant communication with that person that you have a relationship with. The same is true of God. But we do this through prayer. And I want to encourage you to learn how to pray more effectively. There are obstacles to prayer. There are problems that will cause our prayers to not be answered in the affirmative. There are secrets to getting your prayers answered and a whole lot more. And I talk about all of this in my new book, What Every Growing Christian Needs to Know. I also talk about the importance of Bible study, how to get the most out of it. I talk also about the importance of being involved in a church. And I also deal with the importance of telling others about Jesus Christ. So let us send you a copy of this book that will help you learn how to pray more effectively. That's simply titled, What Every Growing Christian Needs to Know.
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14: When you go and study the gifts of the Holy Spirit, it's not what you want, it's what God wants and how God has set it up. God brings the balance. God knows exactly where you and I are needed in the body of Christ. And yet, what are we doing? We're always trying to change it. And you can't change it. You'll throw out of whack. It won't be balanced.

0: Welcome to Somebody Loves You Radio, the Bible teaching ministry of Roel Reese in Diamond Bar, California. Well, it's good to have you with us today as we continue our study of 1 Corinthians. Today, Roel will assure you that you are a valuable member of Christ's body. God has given you a unique set of gifts to help build His kingdom, and He can direct your use of them. Stay with us for a challenge to avoid harboring jealousy toward those with different gifts, choosing instead to enjoy the variety of talents among believers. Today's study is titled Unity in the Church. Here's Roel Reese in 1 Corinthians chapter 12.
1: Paul was talking about the ministry of the same body, and he's talking about the gifts of the Holy Spirit. In verse 11, he ends up saying, "But one and the same Spirit works all things, distributing to each one individually as He wills." I love that scripture because here Paul is telling us that God gives to each one of us the gifts that He desires, the gifts that we need. Many times we become jealous sometimes and we covet other people's gifts that we don't have. And yet, if God wanted to give you those gifts, He would have given them to you. We need to be content in whatever God gives to each one of us individually. I mean, think of how many people don't want to be a toe. Why? Because a toe is always in darkness and it smells, right? Nobody wants to be a toe. Everybody wants to be in the face, a nose, an ear, or a mouth. And yet, God knows exactly what He's doing in the body of Christ, having the head, which is Him, and in different parts of the body to become one, because every part in the body is needed. And this is important because if you don't want to be that part that God's called you to be, then the body is going to be lopsided, out of balance. And God places those people as part of the body where they are needed. You are needed in that place. Yes, I am needed in the place that God has set me in the body of Christ. Now we pick it up in verse 12 to 13. And here he talks about experiencing the same baptism. Notice how he starts. "For as the body is one and has many members." Underline that. You see what he's saying? There is one body, but there are many members. They're not all the same. God has created the body that way so that the body can function correctly and fully and completely. And what he's trying to say here is that the human body is an illustration of the unity and diversity in the body of Christ. The diversity. I love that. Look what else he says. "But all the members of that one body, being many, are one body, and so also Christ Jesus." So even though the hands and the feet, the eyes and the ears, the mouth and the nose, they're separate parts of the body, yet it's all one body. They all go together in that same body. We're not way out in left field or right field or anywhere else. We're right here together. My hand, my foot, whatever it is, it's needed in the same place of the body. In either to walk, to touch, or to grab something, it's always what God created, oneness. Look what he says, verse 13. "For by one Spirit we were all baptized into one body, whether Jew or whether Greeks, whether slaves or free." It says, "and have all been made to drink into the one Spirit." Notice that. And then the diversity of the gifts, verse 14 to 20. Notice the different functions. Verse 14. "For in fact, the body is not one member, but notice many members." You see? Many members. That's what's really cool about Paul saying here. He's talking about the variety of the members that are in the body of Christ, in the human body. And yet, spiritually speaking, look at the variety that God has given to us in the body of Christ. You have musicians, you have teachers, you have preachers, you have evangelists. I mean, you have ushers, you have Sunday school, you have nursery helpers. You have all these people that have not only a fitting part in the body of Christ, and yet think of how many people don't use the gifts that God has given to them. But they sit on them and they never ever use them for the glory of God. And yet God wants you to use the gifts that is given to each one of us individually. You need to go home and you need to pray and ask God, okay, God, what gift have you given to me, or what gifts have you given to me? And once God shows you what gifts he gives to you, then begin to practice those gifts. If you don't use them, then how in the world do you expect God to use your life to the full capacity that is given to each one of us individually here? Every one of us. The foot, leg, hand, whatever it is. So that's why in verse 14, he says, for in fact, the body is not one member, but many. And then he says, if the foot should say, because I am not a hand, and I am not the body, is there

0: Just like the foot, we won't be able to walk. So the foot and the ear are very important in the body of Christ. What is he doing? He's bringing different parts of the body to show the importance of every little part in the body that is needed in the body of Christ. Verse 16. And if the ear should say, because I am not an eye, am I not part of the body, is therefore not of the body. Verse 17. And if the whole body were an eye, can you imagine one big eyeball walking around? Oh man, that would be gross. Imagine that. Where would the ear be? If the whole hearing were to be the smelling. And then he says, but now God has set the members, check this out, each of them in the body, just as who pleases? He pleases, not you. Underline that. When you go and study the gifts of the Holy Spirit, it's not what you want, it's what God wants. And how God has set it up. God brings the balance. God knows exactly where you and I are needed in the body of Christ. And yet, what are we doing? We're always trying to change it. And you can't change it. You'll throw out of whack. It won't be balanced. So I love the way Paul brings about this whole thing concerning the gifts of the Holy Spirit and the way the body needs to be built. And then he says in verse 19, and if they were all one member, where would the body be? And now he says, but now indeed there are many members and yet one body. Notice that. Even though there are many members, it's still the one body, the one church. Think of all of the churches that are surrounding us in this area. Orange County, LA, San Gabriel Valley, Pomona Valley, Chino Valley. All of these churches. And the churches that are right on and teach the Word of God and they really truly are believers. Think of the gifts and talents that every church has, and that's why no church is alike like other churches. Every church is individual. God chooses every church to be individually a person or a body for the community to assist the community in whatever the needs may be. They're not the same. Even though people have Calvary Chapel on their signs, even though we have the same philosophy, yet in the body of Christ, there are different members, and they don't do things the way we do. Yes, they teach the Word of God, like we teach the Word of God, but every church is different. It's not the same. And I like that. There's variety. Variety for every church to have as God has given to each one of us. And then check this out. Verse 21 to 26 now, the promoting of unity. And the eye cannot say to the hand, I have no need for you, so get out of here. We don't need you. Nor again the head to the feet, I have no need of you. Can you imagine if you have no head, how are you going to get around? You ever? I used to watch when I was a kid, they cut the chicken's head off, and then they let him run. Oh man, that chicken goes everywhere, but doesn't know where it's going. It's done. Sooner or later he's going to die. Imagine not having a head and walking around downtown or walking by your neighborhood. People say, man, who is that? I don't know. I mean, the body would not be complete. It would be incomplete. God has this variety of people and gifts and talents that he's given to all of us. And it's all because of the unity of the Holy Spirit. Not this unity. Not this unity, but unity.
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0: Verse 22. He says, no, much rather, those members of the body which seem to be weaker, notice, are necessary. They're necessary here. He's making the message clear here. And then he says, and those members of the body which we think to be the least honorable, on these we bestow greater honor, and our presentable parts have greater modesty. I mean, think of how many people honestly would love to be five toes. I mean, when you put your socks on, it's always in darkness.

0: And man, smells, right? And think of always the hands that are out here moving around, or the eyes, or the nose, or the ears. And yet, without my toes, without my feet, the body wouldn't be able to stand. There would be no balance. I would have to be in a wheelchair. And yet, the way God has created the body with feet and hands and eyes, nose, ears, is so that the whole body can function properly as God created it. In the same way with the gifts of the Holy Spirit of God. I can remember back in Costa Mesa when we were back in the 1970s. And after the services, Thursday night was the midweek service for Chuck. And Sunday morning he would have three services. Sunday night he would teach through the Bible. Sunday morning would be topical. And then on Thursday nights it would be in-depth studies. But after the in-depth study of that evening, they would always get up and say, okay, now for those of you that want to stay and you have needs in your life, we're going to have an afterglow service in the fellowship hall. And anybody that wants to go to the fellowship hall, you go ahead and you go there. And probably it wasn't a lot of people, but there must have been close to about 100 people. And those 100 people, they would start by worshiping the Lord, singing songs, praying. And then the elders of the church would say, okay, we're going to now exercise the gifts of the Holy Spirit. And it was just incredible to see the power of the Holy Spirit, the way it would fall. People would get healed. I mean, incredible stuff. People, they would bring their friends that were demon-possessed. The demons would be totally coming out of their bodies, and they would be set free. One of the things that is lacking today in every church, and even in this church, is that we used to have the afterglow services where people would come to be prayed for. To lay hands on. And then to wait upon the Lord to move through the power of His Holy Spirit. And to have God speak through words of knowledge, words of wisdom. All of these 21 gifts that are given to us, they need to be exercised, you see. Not with a big congregation, but in the congregation, like Sunday mornings, the word of knowledge, the word of wisdom. In prophecy is constantly exercised by the pastor teacher as he's teaching. But the other gifts of the Holy Spirit should be exercised in a smaller scale, like an afterglow service, where people go there just to sit and wait upon the Lord. It is so awesome to sit and wait upon the Lord, man. I love doing that. I think that's something that is lacking in the body of Jesus Christ. When we really fully give our hearts to Jesus Christ and we say, Lord, here am I. Lord, use me. And not always speaking, but just listening. Wait and listen to what God has to say to you. And usually, I don't hear a voice. But usually, as I start reading my Bible, God will speak to me. Right out of the Word of God. And that really excites me because throughout the day I just kind of mark my Bible where God is speaking to me. I don't tell anybody. And if He gives me a prophecy, I just write it down, put the date on it, and I wait upon it. When it comes to pass, then I can share with people what God's done. Because it has to be approved. And think of all the gifts that are here in the body of Christ tonight. Every one of you here. And then on Sunday mornings, three services. Think of all the people that are gifted by the gifts of the Holy Spirit. And yet if we're living in the last days, how much more do we need to wait upon the Lord for Him to speak to us? And to be empowered, like in the book of Acts chapter 2, where the Holy Spirit came and baptized them with the Holy Spirit and gave them dunamis power to be able to go to work next morning, to go to school, and to overcome sin because of the fill of the Holy Spirit in my life, and to say no to sin and yes to God. And you don't have to be perfect. God uses imperfect people. Imperfect people that are willing to yield themselves to God fully and completely. And I just really pray that tonight the Lord will really speak to our hearts as we're studying the different parts of the body of Christ and the gifts that God has given to you and how we're all one body and yet God wants to pour Himself into that one body, which is us. Look what else He says. Verse 23. He says, and those members of the body which we think to be less honorable, And on these we bestow greater honor, and our presentable parts have greater modesty. But our presentable parts have no need, but God composed the body, having given greater honor, notice, to that part which lacks it. The part that is weaker and lacks, then God takes care of it. God knows exactly what part is needed in the body of Jesus Christ. Every one of us are needed in the body of Jesus Christ. Don't ever feel like God doesn't need you. He needs you. And He wants you. And the reason He wants you is because He wants you to pour yourself out to Him, empty yourself out, and then open your heart and say, Jesus, fill me now with your Holy Spirit. Baptize me. God wants to move in an environment that is spirit-filled. An environment where there's unity, not disunity. An environment where there's love. An environment where people want to be servants and they're actually dying to themselves, taking up their cross and following Jesus Christ. Then God will take that group of people and He'll pour His Holy Spirit upon us, and then God can use us. Fully committed to Jesus Christ. Can you imagine how dangerous that would be to Satan and his demons? That's why he hates us. Because God uses us. And God wants to use your life, even tonight. But you got to be open to the Holy Spirit, man, for God to really come upon your life and to pour Himself in you and through your life so that you can be a vessel of honor to the Lord Jesus Christ. And that's why Paul here just really pours his heart out as he's writing this letter, because of the confusion and the carnality within the church. Look what else he says. Verse 24, he says again, but our presentable parts have no need, but God composed the body, having given greater honor to the part which lacks it, that there should be no schisms. There it is. If there's division, then God can move in the body of Jesus Christ. He can move. When there's division, He cannot move the way He wants to move. He says there shouldn't be any divisions in the body, but that the members should have the same care for one another. We need to be loving. We need to be caring. We need to be united, not divided. And if we can have that in the body of Christ, can you imagine the power that the church can have in these last days? In these last days that we're living in, where Satan is killing so many people, man. So many people are perishing. So many people in the church are hurting. So many people, even here tonight, are hurting, and you're struggling in your life in Christ Jesus because Satan has been beating you up. And yet, if God is for me, then who can be against me? God is for us, you guys. And you need to humble yourself before Him. Verse 26. And if one member suffers, notice what he says, all members suffer with it. Notice the love and the unity. I mean, if somebody's suffering, we're not laughing or making fun of them. Hey, you hurt, I hurt. And then he says this, look. And if one member, verse 26, suffers, all the members suffer with it. Or if one member is honored, then all members rejoice with it. We're not jealous. We're not jealous of you. We all rejoice together. But yet think of the schisms in the body of Christ when one is exalted and others are what? Jealous. We should be content where God has us in the body of Christ. Then, verse 27, Paul reminds us, now you are the body of Christ, and members, notice, individually. And then he brings it up again, verse 28. God has appointed these in the church: apostles, second, prophets, third, teachers, four, miracles, and then gifts of healing. No, gifts of healings, notice plural. Helps, administrations, variety of tongues. So here are all these gifts that are given to the body of Christ. You have to see God, what gifts He's given to you. Look again, the diversity of the members. Now Paul here is going to exhort us. He says, are all apostles, are all prophets, are all teachers, are all workers of miracles? Do all have the gifts of healings? Do all speak with tongues? Do all interpret? Of course not. No way. No way. So what does he say? What is the answer? What is the result? But earnestly what? Desire the best gifts. Desire the best gifts. Go to God and ask him what is fitting in your life. What God wants to give to you. And I'm open, God. Whatever you want to give to me, I'm open. I don't want to covet anything, Lord God. You know the best, what's best for me. I don't want something to be given to me that is going to destroy me or is going to put me on the shelf. I want God to give me the best gifts that he thinks that I can handle and not get puffed up and be humble and use those gifts to bring glory and honor to him. That's the greatest thing to do. And then he says this, blew me away. And yet, I show you a more excellent way. And what's that? That every gift of the Holy Spirit cannot be exercised apart from love. Apart from love. You know why a lot of people in the body of Christ can't really use their gifts of the Holy Spirit? Because they have no love. Love is the key. You gotta have love to operate the gifts of the Holy Spirit. Otherwise, they are of no value. No value at all.
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7: In the last day, when Israel is under massive siege, they will have nowhere to turn. Their only hope will be in God. And in sovereign grace, they will look backwards in history. And they will look back to the one they pierced. And the words of their confession will be the words of Isaiah 53.
8: Welcome to Grace to You with John MacArthur on WFIL AM 560. It's been called the torture chamber of rabbis. I'm talking about Isaiah 53. It's an Old Testament passage that Judaism won't touch. It's the basis for John MacArthur's current study on Grace to You. So why do Jewish teachers typically ignore Isaiah 53? Find out as John continues his series called The Gospel According to God. But before the lesson, it's important that we stop to recognize some people who have had a profound impact on Grace to You's ministry for the past 40 years, and that is Ambassador Advertising Agency. A couple of days ago, I mentioned that Ambassador recently closed down its operation. And in addition to the thanks that I expressed for Ambassador, I want you to hear some comments from John MacArthur. Here's what he said not that long ago when I asked him about the importance of Ambassador to our ministry.
9: It's a small army that makes my teaching available and possible. And we could start with saying thanks to the Ambassador Advertising Agency. We've had a critical relationship with them for many, many years. You might say that where our radio broadcast is concerned, Ambassador's founder was also Grace Teue's founder. Dear Al Sanders established Ambassador Advertising, and it was through his leadership that our broadcast was launched on radio in the 1970s. We are so grateful for our partnership with Ambassador and Al's family, thanks to Peggy Campbell and Jim Sanders and the entire team there who work to get our programs to the radio stations that carry us.
10: Yes, and we are also thankful for John Campbell, Peggy's husband, who for many years gave leadership to Ambassador until he went to be with Christ several years ago. Again, all of us at Grace to You echo John MacArthur's thanks for Ambassador's decades of faithful and critical partnership in helping us bring John's verse-by-verse teaching to radio stations like this one. And on that note, let's get to today's lesson from Isaiah 53 to continue his study called The Gospel According to God. Here again is John MacArthur.
11: This chapter actually constitutes the greatest confession that will ever be made in the history of the world by one nation. And as far as Scripture is concerned, there is only one nation that will, as a nation, turn to Christ. And that is the nation of Israel. That is God's promise to them in the future. When is that future day going to be? Well, I can tell you what the Bible says about that. Turn to Zechariah 12. Zechariah comes 500 years before Christ, maybe 150 or so years after Isaiah. They've gone into Babylonian captivity. They've come back. They've rebuilt. They've reestablished themselves in the land. And God raises up this prophet by the name of Zechariah. And he takes a look at that future event. Chapter 12, verse 1, this is the burden of the word of the Lord concerning Israel. All right, this is going to be a prophecy concerning the future of Israel. This is coming from a good source. The Lord who stretches out the heavens, lays the foundation of the earth, and formed the spirit of man within him. Okay? So we know this didn't come from any human source. Okay? This is the word of the Creator God. I'm going to make Jerusalem a cup that causes reeling to all the peoples around. And then in verse 3, Jerusalem is going to be a heavy stone, and all who lift it are going to be seriously injured. You tamper with Jerusalem, and it's going to backfire. You're going to be injured, and you're going to wind up reeling and staggering like a drunk if you touch Jerusalem. What's he talking about? End of verse 2, a siege against Jerusalem and Judah. Judah being the countryside, Jerusalem being the main city. And where's this siege coming from? End of verse 3. All the nations of the earth will be gathered against it. Oh boy. The whole world is going to attack Israel. Does that sound like something very remote or very possible? And when they start to attack, the Lord will protect his people. In fact, verse 6, he says, I'll make the clans of Judah like a fire pot. These are the people in the outlying defenseless areas of the countryside, like a fire pot among pieces of wood and a flaming torch among sheaves. And they will consume on the right hand and on the left all the surrounding peoples, while the inhabitants of Jerusalem again dwell on their own sites in Jerusalem. So when the enemies start to come, they're going to come through the countryside, first of all. And as they come through the countryside, God is going to burn them up on the way to Jerusalem. And then in verse 8, the Lord will defend the inhabitants of Jerusalem. And then in verse 9, I will set about to destroy all the nations that come against Jerusalem. Are you hearing that, nations? You want to aim your nuclear weapons at Israel? You want to aim your missiles at Jerusalem? The time is coming when the world will collect against Israel. Who knows what the scenario will be? But when those nations come against Israel, verse 10 says, that's the moment. I will pour out on the house of David, on the inhabitants of Jerusalem. Those are expressions designating Israel.
7: the spirit of grace and supplication. In that moment, in those hours or days, or whatever it is, a few weeks, whatever it is, I'll pour out my spirit, the spirit of grace and supplication, so that they will look on me whom they've pierced. And right there, God says they'll look on me because I was incarnate in Christ. They pierced him, they pierced me. He even says they will look on me whom they pierced and mourn for him. As one mourns for an only son, they'll weep bitterly over him, like the bitter weeping over a firstborn. And in that day, chapter 13, verse 1, a fountain will be opened for the house of David and the inhabitants of Jerusalem for sin and for impurity. A fountain to cleanse them. That's their salvation. When's it going to happen? In the last day, when Israel is under massive siege from the nations. In that hour, they will be defenseless. They will have nowhere to turn. Their only hope will be in God. And in sovereign grace, the Spirit will come, the Spirit of grace who hears the supplication, and He will turn their hearts so they will look backwards in history and they will look back to the one they pierced. And the words of their confession will be the words of Isaiah 53. Bitter weeping as one mourns for an only son. Mourning for that only Son of God, the Messiah. Will it be the whole nation? Will it be every Jew? No. If you go down to verse 8 of chapter 13, we read, "It will come about in all the land, declares the Lord, the two parts in it will be cut off and perish." When the nations come, two-thirds will die. Two-thirds will be left in unbelief. But a third will be left in it. "And I will bring the third part through the fire, refine them as silver is refined, test them as gold is tested. They will call on my name. I will answer them. I will say, they are my people. And they will say, the Lord is my God." That's the salvation of Israel. And that salvation comes because they look back on the one they pierced. They pierced his feet. They pierced his hand. They pierced his side. They begin to turn to God in desperation. In the middle of the horrors of that global assault, at that point, the Spirit comes on them. And a third of them are brought to the awareness that they have pierced their Messiah. They'll look back on Christ. They'll see Him in all His beauty. His death, resurrection will become real to them. And they will be saved. A fountain of cleansing will be opened to wash them from sin and from impurity. One third of them will be protected in that great Armageddon. And they will be the sheep who go into the kingdom that our Lord spoke about. He will then establish the kingdom. Chapter 14, a day is coming, the day when the Lord establishes His kingdom. I will gather the nations against Jerusalem to battle. This is the battle of Armageddon when He destroys all the ungodly. Verse 3, the Lord goes forth, fights against them. And at that moment is the second coming. He puts His feet on the Mount of Olives, splits the Mount of Olives from the middle, going to the east and the west by a large valley, and establishes His kingdom. In that day, there's no light. The luminaries will dwindle. Remember in the book of Revelation, the sun goes out. The book of Joel said the same thing. The moon goes out. The stars go out. And Jesus appears in blazing glory in the sky. And that's described by our Lord in Matthew 24 and 25 as well. A unique day, known to the Lord only, neither day nor night. It'll come about. The Lord only knows when. No man knows the day or the hour, right? Verse 9 sums it up. The Lord will be king over all the earth. In that day, the Lord will be the only one, and His name the only one. That's the millennial kingdom, when He reigns and rules supremely. So you get it?
11: This is when it's going to happen. Now let's go back to Isaiah 53, and we'll at least do one verse. When that day comes, this is their response. Verse 1, and this is perfect introduction. Who has believed our message, and to whom has the arm of the Lord been revealed? The first thing they're going to say is, we didn't believe it. We didn't believe. Message? What do you mean? What message? The message concerning Messiah Yeshua. The message concerning the servant of the Lord, Messiah Jesus. His humiliation, his death, burial, resurrection, ascension, intercession, coronation. The message of the gospel. What do they mean? Our message. Very important. The Hebrew does not refer to a message we gave, although there were Jews who preached it. The prophets were all Jews who predicted it. John the Baptist was a Jew who identified Jesus. Jesus is Jewish. All the apostles are Jewish. All the writers of the Gospels are Jewish. All the writers of the New Testament are Jewish. So, in a sense, it is a message given by Jewish people to Jewish people, but that's not the intent of the word here, because the word our refers not to what we gave, but to what was given us. It is a passive participle with reference to the message, and literally is this: who has believed the message that was heard by us? That's the meaning of this term. The language is referring to what we heard. And it is an admission that we heard it, but we didn't believe it. The message is viewed not from the speaker's perspective, but from the hearer's. The message of Messiah, Jesus, that we heard concerning His suffering and glory. So when the future remnant looks back, they're going to say, who has believed the message we heard? Because they heard it. The Apostle Paul understands the meaning of that confession, because in Romans chapter 10, he makes reference to it. Romans 10, verse 11, Paul writes, the Scripture says, whoever believes in Him will not be disappointed. There's no distinction between Jew and Greek. For the same Lord is Lord of all, abounding in riches for all who call upon Him. For whoever will call on the name of the Lord will be saved. Then he says, how will they call on Him they haven't believed? How will they believe in Him they haven't heard? How will they hear without a preacher? How will they preach unless they're sent? So we have a problem. People can't believe unless they hear. They can't hear unless somebody goes. They don't go unless they're sent. That's true generally. However, in reference to the Jews, verse 16, they did not all heed the good news. For Isaiah says, Lord, who has believed our message? Then he says, faith comes by hearing, and by the hearing of the word of Christ. But they didn't believe. Paul literally says the Jews didn't believe exactly as Isaiah said. So the opening confession is this amazing statement. We've heard it, but we haven't believed it. We haven't believed it. And to drive the point home, there's a second question. And to whom has the arm of the Lord been revealed? The arm of the Lord, simply a symbol of divine power, literally the forearm, but a symbol of divine power. Isaiah 51:9, Isaiah 52:10 talks about the arm of the Lord as a symbol of power. In a very real sense, the Messiah is the arm of the Lord. In another sense, the gospel is the arm of the Lord, because the gospel, Romans 1:16, is the power of God unto salvation. So it's another way of saying God unbared his arm. He pulled his arm out of his garment and showed us his arm, showed us his strength, showed us his power to save. And we didn't understand it. This is John 1:11. He came unto his own, and his own, what? Received him not. Well, why didn't they believe? There's a theological reason why they didn't believe. Theological reason why they didn't believe, it takes us back to Romans 10. And the answer is because they didn't need a sacrifice. They didn't believe Jesus was the Messiah because he was dead, crucified. They didn't need a sacrifice. What do we mean by that? Romans 10, Paul says, they were seeking to establish their own righteousness. That's the point. They didn't have any inadequacy. They could establish their own righteousness without an alien imputed righteousness being given to them by Christ. They didn't understand, he says, that Christ is the end of the law for righteousness to everyone who believes, that it's by faith. They had an inadequate view of the righteousness of God. They had an inadequate view of their own sin because they went about to establish their own righteousness, so they didn't subject themselves to the righteousness of God. I always say it this way. They thought God was less righteous than he was. They were more righteous than they were, so they could come to God on their own terms. So the spiritual reason, the theological reason, you could say, that they have rejected Christ is that they're righteous on their own. They have an inadequate view of sin and therefore an inadequate view of righteousness and atonement. There's another reason why they don't believe, and it's because of the sovereignty of God. Look, if they're going to be self-righteous, he's going to reach out his hands all day long to a disobedient and obstinate people. But there's going to come a time when he shuts that down. Listen to John 12. This is a powerful portion of Scripture. John chapter 12. It's an extended one. I'm not going to read all of it, but I want you to get this part of it that refers back to Isaiah 53. John 12. Let's pick it up at verse 32. Jesus says, if I be lifted up, I'll draw all men to myself. They know what he's talking about. He's going to be crucified. He said that. He's talked about his death. So he says, it's okay. If I be lifted up, I'll draw all men to me. He was saying this to indicate the kind of death by which he was to die. He was telling them, I'm going to get crucified. I'm going to be lifted up on a cross. So the crowd says, verse 34, we have heard out of the law that Christ is to remain forever. What are you talking about? You're going to be the Messiah and die? No. The Messiah is going to remain forever. Maybe he's going to be like Enoch or like Elijah and never die. How can you say the Son of Man must be lifted up? What is this Son of Man? Jesus said, for a little while longer, the light is among you. Walk while you have the light so the darkness doesn't overtake you. He who walks in the darkness doesn't know where the light, or doesn't know where he goes. While you have the light, believe the light so that you may become sons of light. You better believe, he says. You better believe. I've given you the truth. You better believe. Jesus spoke that, went away, and hid from them. Wow. Verse 37. Though he had performed so many signs before them, yet they were not believing in him. This was to fulfill the word of Isaiah the prophet, which he spoke, Lord, who has believed our message, and to whom has the arm of the Lord been revealed? Then this, for this reason, that they wouldn't believe, they couldn't believe. For Isaiah also said, and this is in Isaiah 6:10, he has blinded their eyes, hardened their heart, so they would not see with their eyes, perceive with their heart, be converted, and I heal them. And these things Isaiah said because he saw his glory and he spoke of him. Verse 42 is an amazing footnote.
7: Many even of the rulers believed in him. So convincing. But because of the Pharisees, they were not confessing him for fear they would be put out of the synagogue, for they loved the approval of men rather than the approval of God. So they were damned by wanting human approval. Why didn't they believe? From a spiritual standpoint, theological standpoint, they thought they could establish their own righteousness. From a sovereign standpoint, God shut down their opportunity sovereignly. There's one other view of their unbelief, and it's the view of Isaiah 53. And starting in verse 2 and going through verse 3, they explain why they didn't believe in Jesus. They explain why they didn't believe. They looked at his life, and they were unimpressed with the beginning of it. They were unimpressed with the middle of it, and they were unimpressed with the end of it. And the accumulation of all of that unimpressive reality in their minds was the historic reason why they didn't believe.
10: You're listening to Grace to You, the Bible teaching ministry of John MacArthur. 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And, of course, we would love to hear how God is using Grace to You in your life as well. 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

Welcome to Let's Talk About Jesus with your host, Wayne Monblow. We invite you to join us today as Wayne teaches, counsels, and leads us in a fellowship of God's love. Let's Talk About Jesus is an outreach of Loving Grace Ministries. With headquarters in northern New Jersey, Loving Grace Ministries is dedicated to ministering the compassion, grace, and unconditional love of Jesus Christ for all people. We pray you will be uplifted and renewed by today's program as you take this time to behold God's love for you. And now, Wayne Monblow.

Hallelujah, Lord God. We praise you and bless your holy name, Father in heaven, drawing near to you in this moment through the Spirit of your Son, whom you have raised from the dead through the blood of the eternal covenant, whose blood has atoned for our sins. And you have indeed raised us from being spiritually dead, and you have caused us to be born again to a living hope, as you say. And I thank you and praise you in this day, Lord God. You are our living hope. You are our living God. And we are alive in you through Jesus Christ. We praise you. We bless you. I pray that this service honors you, Father in heaven, glorifies and honors you, Jesus, our Lord, our priest forever, our Savior, our Lord and our God. May this service be filled with your Spirit of truth and a truthful look and fellowship in your holy scriptures. And may you be honored by all, known by all, and delighted in by your children. And I thank you, Father, once again to be entering into this 50th year of hosting Let's Talk About Jesus. Praying that this day's service be full of blessings for you and blessings from you upon your own. I pray for healing for the body of Christ and for every Christian and for every believer listening in today. May your river of life and river of healing be flowing strongly and simply within each one of us, that river of delights that your word describes and tells us about, Lord God. I pray for an uplift for each and every one listening in this day, because you are the glory and the lifter of our heads, Lord God. We praise you, bless you, thank you for the privilege to be here right now. I ask on this Friday, Father in heaven, for the remaining need for the ministry this week to be met. May it be even exceedingly abundantly. And we ask these things, your blessing upon this congregation now. In Jesus' name, amen.

Well, hallelujah. The Lord bless you. And welcome to our Friday, August 7th, 2026 service of Let's Talk About Jesus. I'm Wayne Momblow, your host, and grateful to the Lord to be here. It's a privilege to have this time to be with you, to be able to gather together like this through radio and internet and declare and praise our Lord in simplicity and purity of devotion, praying that every child of God is uplifted in this time, and welcoming everyone listening in, and may God's touch and grace be upon each and every one, and may the Lord be sought after by each and every one. God bless you, and again, welcome to our Friday, August 7th service of Let's Talk About Jesus, and I pray that you will be enriched. I do want to have a time, feel led for this, to have a time of mutual prayer in this day's service. Just open up and seek the Lord's face and his healing grace and touch upon. Only the Lord knows who's listening in. You know, I used to, I just appreciate the Lord for that, that you and I, we can be fellowshipping with one another, eyes fixed upon Jesus, but truly, truly, only God knows who is listening in. And if God knows who is listening in, God knows the condition of the heart, God knows where

earlier time in my life where maybe God reached out with his hand and maybe I didn't take it. I'm just glad for the moment when I did. Hallelujah. I thank God every single day for saving my life all the way back in 1972. And as a matter of fact, I'm actually doing it more. The older I get, the more I thank God for saving me every day. And you might say, well, Wayne, why is that? Well, because the more of life that I live, the more grateful I am that God saved me. Hallelujah. I hope I can get more than a couple of amens out there. Yeah, the Lord saved me, and I'm glad he did at the moment that he did. But boy, as time passes on, I'm telling you, I am so glad he saved me. Because to walk in the light of God's countenance is just a great blessing that obviously only a genuine child of God can know or even have the desire for. So on our way to having a time of prayer for healing for whosoever will may come, the Lord was ministering to me. Well, it's just like this. It's just how it happened. Yesterday I was sharing with you from Psalm 46, and there's a verse in that, in verse 4, says, there is a river whose streams make glad the city of God, the holy dwelling places of the Most High. God is in the midst of her. She will not be moved. God will help her when morning dawns. So there is a river whose streams make glad the city of God. Well, I can share with you a little picture in Revelation 22 about the city of God. And there's a river making glad. Now, people can be made glad, right? Tough to make a tree glad unless, or tough to make a rock glad, or tough to make a piece of dirt glad, but you could make a person glad from the inside. Animals can probably be happy. I have a happy dog sometimes. I can tell she's happy, but she's not rejoicing in the Lord Jesus Christ. You know, that is a spiritual gladness. It's only for us. Out of all of God's creation, we are the only sentient beings who can actually conceive of, think about, fellowship with, and be filled with, and talk to the living God. So that, right away, is quite a big privilege. Some would say no. However, for me, in year, I'm walking out year 54 of my salvation in Jesus Christ, and living fellowship with the living God is just so awesome. Hallelujah. So I hope that to share some scriptures with you that will refresh you with some living water of Jesus Christ. And then let's have a little time of prayer together. And may good things be happening to you and to everybody listening in today. I appreciate anybody's prayers and gifts of support for the ministry in this week. We're calling this our first official week of year 50. August is my anniversary month. It was in August of 1977 that I began hosting Let's Talk About Jesus way back all those 49 years ago. So in August of 2026, we are entering into year 50. Thank you, Lord. Hallelujah. It's taken 50 years to get here, friends. Hallelujah. We praise the Lord for that. And in week one of year 50, our remaining need for this week is, for our expenses for this week, it's $16,000. I think on the nose, it was more than that, and then Debbie gave me a little note that a little bit more had come in. So I'm grateful for every penny of the $4,000 that's come in so far this week. Absolutely grateful. Thank you, Lord. And grateful to be here with you right now, and I pray that you'll be super blessed through the scriptures, which are just so wonderful, and we'll have a meaningful time, I pray, for everybody. Time of prayer and supplication and praise together in this day. God bless you. And I appreciate the privilege to share this fellowship with you. And anybody's prayers or gifts for the continuation of this fellowship are greatly appreciated. Hallelujah. Anybody could share a gift online through our website at any time at lovinggrace.org if the Lord should be favorable to us in raising up gifts in this day.
And our toll-free phone

0: number is 1-800-480-1638. And our address is Let's Talk About Jesus, P.O. Box 500, Lafayette, New Jersey. And our zip code is 07848. I'll mention those things toward the close of our service today. I just did want to share that with you. And so yesterday we were looking at God as a very present help in time of trouble. And I pray that, and you know, by the way, you don't have to be in a time of trouble in order for God to be a very present help also. I mean, he's just very present. And that's, I'd like to have each, think about this to the good, that on a certain level, I think I could say to you, and you'd probably agree with me, God is more present in you than you are perhaps in God. Well, God is present in you 24/7. How much of that 24/7 are you personally aware of God being in you? It's easy to jump out of bed, live the Christian life, and thinking about it too, but at the same time, no real living fellowship when the living water of the living God happening. You know, it's easy for our minds to engage with things, but God's looking for that. You know, there's a, you know, God is in the midst of her. There's a river whose streams make glad the city of God. The living water of Jesus Christ, believe it or not, is here to make you glad. God thinks your knowing his presence in your life should be a lifter upper for you. You know, tough to feel empty if you're knowing by faith and through reality the living God is dwelling within you. And you might say, well, how can you really know that, Wayne? Because, you know, isn't that presumptuous? Isn't it? Isn't faith like blind faith? Well, listen, everybody begins somewhere, right? I began somewhere. I began with receiving Christ into my life. Faith grows. You know, the person that's looking at faith and believing God is living in them and the river of living water, I don't know. I mean, there might be someone that's immediately saved is like, yeah, I'm all in for that right now. There could be someone else that's immediately saved like, really? You think that's, you actually believe that stuff, you know? But what happens? Time goes by, you walk in fellowship with God, and then those speculative questions are like, how can you get to the place where it just gets swamped over by just the daily reality of Christ who is our life? And you could actually be walking in Christ without doubt. Because I just want to tell you, from someone who's, you know, been sharing the gospel on the radio, I'm in year 50 now, I've been walking in the Lord 54 years. And that's true. I was in my fifth year of salvation when I started hosting Let's Talk About Jesus. I look back on it now and I think to myself, that's awfully young and inexperienced in the Lord to be on the radio. But obviously God blessed it. Hallelujah, and we're still here. So I pray that the quickening, there's a river of life in you, a river whose streams make glad the city of God, the holy dwelling place of the Most High. God is in the midst of her. She will not be moved. God will help her when morning dawns. Like, well, morning dawns every morning. God will help you every morning. Remember, this psalm began by saying, God is our refuge and strength, a very present help in trouble. Now, someone might be saying, like, well, I don't think he's a very present help in trouble. Well, okay, let me, as a child of God, let me share this with you. First thing says is refuge and strength. Get yourself into the refuge. Start to allow the strength, you know, because that's, and then you'll realize there's a very present help, you know. God is our refuge and strength, a very present help in trouble. Therefore, we will not fear. So anyone could say, well, Wayne, I am fearing. I believe, but I'm in fear. And I wouldn't put you down for that. Why? Because I've been there. I know exactly what that's like. Hallelujah. You know, I called upon the Lord, and he answered me. This is Psalm 34 or 35. I called upon the Lord, and he answered me, and he delivered me from all my fears. It doesn't say, I called upon the Lord, and he answered me, and he upbraided me for having fears. Or he said, what are you got to fear for? Or I called upon the Lord, he answered me, and he said, get rid of that fear. How dare you come into my presence with fear? No, it doesn't say anything like that. It says, I called upon the Lord, and he answered me. and he delivered me from all my fears. You know, the person that calls upon the Lord and the Lord answers you, you might not even know how many fears you had, but he delivered you from all of them, because that's just the way that God happens to be. When he shows up, fear takes off out the door. When God shows up, his light removes the darkness. Hallelujah. Amen. Praise him. Praise him and praise him again. There's a river whose streams make glad the city of God. And don't say who, me, and don't say where's the river. Hallelujah. So the reason I got, the way I got drawn into that this morning, because of course I was sharing this yesterday, but I just happened to be in Psalm 36 this morning, which started to sound kind of familiar, because it says this, starting at verse 7. How precious is your loving kindness, O God. That's stated as an exclamatory statement, because there's a exclamation point at the end. How precious is your loving kindness, O God. And the children of men take refuge in the shadow of your wings. Again, Psalm 46:1, God is our refuge and strength. So here we see children take refuge. Children of God take refuge. I don't feel God anywhere. Proactively take refuge. You received Christ into your life. Reaffirm that today, right now, by taking refuge in the Lord, and hopefully not twiddling your thumbs waiting for God to show up, but immediately entering into his presence and starting participating. And practice helps that be a regular thing, friends. And you know, first time in, who knows? But how precious is your loving kindness, O God? Don't let it be a question. Let it be a statement. Or if it starts out at a question, you could start out, how precious is your loving kindness, O God? Start thinking about the Lord. But then say it again, like Psalm 36:7 says it, which is an exclamation. It's a statement. How precious is your loving kindness, O God? Amen. Where are you going to be to start seeing this? Well, let's see. How precious is your loving kindness, O God, and the children of men take refuge in the shadow of your wings. They drink their fill of the abundance of your house, and you give them to drink of the river of your delights. For with you is the fountain of life. In your light we see light. Oh, continue your loving kindness to those who know you. Hallelujah. And you're enjoying all of that, and you should be. It's a river of delights, but you know what could mar that river of delights, which is also part of this prayer? Let not the foot of pride come upon me, and let not the hand of the wicked drive me away. You know what happens when the foot of pride comes upon you? You start turning your nose up at the river of life. I don't need that. I'm fine. Okay, says you. Don't let the foot of pride come upon me, because the foot of pride is going somewhere, and it ain't going into the presence of God. The foot of pride will take you out. The foot of pride immediately removes you from the presence of God, because the foot of the pride is what? Pride is you and your flesh and your natural thoughts. So you're no longer in the temple if you've got your natural mind cranking away. You know, you leave that at the door. Leave that outside. I leave the world outside. Now it's just you and I. Amen, Lord God. Hallelujah. Amen. So they drink their fill of the abundance of your house, and you give them to drink of the river of your delights. Guess what's right next to Psalm 36? Psalm 37. What a shocker, huh? You know what it says, though? Verse 4, delight yourself in the Lord. They give you to drink of the river of your delights. See, but you've got to be willing to get into the river. Delight yourself in the Lord. You've got to be willing to delight yourself in the Lord. Oh, what are you saying, Wayne? Well, I'm saying when you light the match, you'll see light. I'm saying if you enter into the house of God, there's the light of God waiting for you. If you'll delight yourself in the Lord, you will be delighted in the Lord, and you'll be tasting and seeing the Lord is good. You'll be drinking from the river of delights. God is in the midst of her. If you're delighting yourself in the Lord, you're essentially becoming aware of this level of your life. The foot of pride, oh, you got 15 reasons why not to delight yourself in the Lord. First of all, your old nature don't like to do it, number one, because your old nature is about itself or is about darker things. So, to delight yourself in the Lord, that's proactive. Even before that, says, trust in the Lord and do good. Dwell in the land. Cultivate faithfulness. Delight yourself in the Lord, and he will give you the desires of your heart. Commit your way to the Lord. Trust also in him. See, don't fret because of evildoers. Do not be envious toward wrongdoers. They will wither quickly like the grass, fade like the green herb. Trust in the Lord. Do good. Dwell in the land. Cultivate faithfulness. Hallelujah. Delight yourself in the Lord. You know, if you cultivate your faithfulness to God, you're just going to see how faithful God is to you. And that's nice to see. And it's true, right? Let them shout with joy and rejoice and favor my vindication. Let them say continually, the Lord be magnified. That's Psalm 35, 27. Well, I like all the Psalms, you know that? Hallelujah. So let's just stay with this. You know, there is a river whose makes glad the city of God. God is in the midst of her. Psalm 46. And then they drink the fill of their abundance of your house. You give them to drink of the river of your delights. And as the Bible says, delight thyself in the Lord, and he will give you the desires of your heart. You know what I find out about that? You know what's nice about that? You want to know just exactly how immediately true that is for me? So the scripture says, delight thyself in the Lord, and he will give you the desires of your heart. Now, when I was a baby Christian, you know, you hear things as a much more baby take on the situation. And so the teaching back then to a baby Christian was, see what Psalm 34, 7, 4 is promising you? So if you delight yourself in the Lord, he'll give you the desires of your car. So people would literally be writing down, I'd like a new color TV, I'd like a Cadillac, I'd like a fur coat, I'd like a wallet full of money, I'd like my, you know, now I'm going to go delight myself in the Lord, and he's going to give me these desires. Well, that's just all backwards and inside out and doesn't know anything about anything. Here, I'd like to give you my slice of what I've realized about this scripture. Here it is, and it's for everybody. Delight thyself in the Lord, and he will give you the desires of your heart. If you truly, honest to God, purely are delighted in the Lord, I got to tell you, you realize that that is the desire of your heart, to be one with God. That's why it's so quick. Delight thyself in the Lord. He'll give you the desires of your heart. How can you be fully delighted in the Lord and thinking about all the things he's going to give you now? That's a fractured way of thinking. To delight yourself in the Lord is to let the Lord be your full delight, and that is the desire of your heart, to be an intimate one with God. That's a spiritual reality. You know, fairy tales and myths are at a certain level of thinking. Spiritual reality is just deeper and truer and fuller. It encompasses the mind and the whole being, at least according to me. You know, I've been practicing this for more than a half a century. It's true. It's true. You delight thyself in the Lord. You've got the desires of your heart in that moment. And you are a blessed person when you can honestly say and mean it. God is the desire of my heart. That's so true. Other things could be the desires of your head or of thoughts. And, well, Wayne, if I had these things, it'd make my life better. I'm not going to argue about any of that. I'm just putting God on top. I wouldn't dispute anything that you know is a valid need, and may the Lord meet all of that. But to meet with God first and to love God just for the sake of God and to not like be putting in time and thinking that, well, I'm going to get some good results now. See, it's just a fractured way of thinking. You can't really honestly, truly be in the presence of God if your mind is elsewhere. Because if your mind is elsewhere, then you're not 100% into the presence of God. And from my way of thinking, one of the best things about getting into the presence of God is how it can take your mind off of all these other things, which can, you don't know how much energy can drain out of you in a very short amount of time, right? And the Lord, you know, and the thinking about the things and then entering the presence of God, you know, One is a dry desert, and one is a river of delights. And I do believe that God strengthens us in his presence so that we have strength for our day in this world, because it's no picnic, friends. But yet, You know, these things I've spoken unto you, that in me you might have peace. In the world, you have tribulation. Do not, as a child of God, let the enemy trick you into getting mad at God when the world is bad to you. Because in the world, you have tribulation. What you need to do is cultivate and develop that awesome, inner, true priesthood relationship with God, where in his presence is fullness of joy, and in his right hand are pleasures forever. Psalm 16:11. That's true. It's true. I want to tell you it's true. I know it's true. And I hope many of you are saying, like, yeah, I know it's true too, because fellowship with God is real, Wayne. Amen. Yes, it is. Now, for other people, it ain't. For other people, all those poor people, they think they really have fellowship with God, and they must be just doing something else. I'm not saying that someone couldn't be like that, you know, you don't need an atheist or an agnostic to validate your faith. God does a much better job. Hallelujah. Well, let me just jump over to where we get a real beautiful view of this river that we're talking about. And it's in the last chapter of the Bible, the book of Revelation. Look at this. Then he showed me a river of the water of life, clear as crystal, coming from the throne of God and of the Lamb. Amen. You know, I've in the past, anyway, particularly when I lived in New Hampshire, I used to do a lot of hiking in the White Mountains of New Hampshire. And my favorite hike was to go down to the Franconia Notch and go up Mount Lafayette. Lafayette Mountain was the second highest in the state. Mount Washington is the highest at about 6,200 feet. Lafayette, I think, was around 5,400 feet. Above 4,000-foot line, that's the tree line, and it's just the breathing is a little bit tougher. You take 10, 15 steps, you got to catch your breath, but it gets you up to the top. And at any rate, and then I would walk across this beautiful ridge for about an hour or so, and then instead of hiking down Lafayette, I would hike down, It could have been one of the haystacks. But anyway, what I do remember, it was the Falling Waters Trail. And eventually there are two mountain streams, and then they converge together right before there's this big waterfall. It used to be such a cool place to hang out after a big, big day's long hike. You know, the refreshing water, especially on a hot day. The place where the two streams came together, then plunging over the waterfall. And there's a place you could just sit right there and just hang out there for a while. But anyway, the point I wanted to get to is just how clean and how clear that water is. And something about water, it's kind of self-cleansing at every certain amount of yards. And so we got the living water of God coming from the throne of God. That's as spiritually clean and pure as possible. And that's for us. He showed me a river of the water of life, clear as crystal, coming from the throne of God and of the Lamb. In the middle of the street, I love that. You got a street with a river in it. I'm just loving all of this imagery. In the middle of the street, on either side of the river, was the tree of life. I mean, again, you know, in the Garden of Eden, you got the tree of life and the tree of the knowledge of good and evil. And Adam and Eve, well, what do? They eat from the tree of the knowledge of good and evil. Their eyes are open, and they're able to discern evil. Whoopee. I much prefer God opening my eyes, and I'm able to discern God. That's something that can lead you somewhere good. So on the middle of the street, and on either side of the river, is the tree of life, bearing 12 kinds of fruit. 12 is a big number. I've shared it with you before. 12 kinds of fruit, yielding its fruit every month. So you got 12 kinds of fruit and 12 months. 12 times 12, again, it's that 144. And 144 really means God's perfection, completion. 7 might be full. 12 might be complete. 12 times 12, it would be the full complete. You know, you got the 12 tribes, the 12 apostles, the 12 gates of the city, the 12 foundation stones, and on and on. And why is that? 72 cubits, 144 cubits. Because 144, which I discovered only just a handful of years ago, like maybe 10 years ago, that the 144 actually shows up first in Genesis, right? Right off the bat, there's 144. The 6 days of creation, you add up 6 times 24, it's 144. And you might say, well, what does that mean? Is that literally true? No, the whole number itself just speaks of God's completion and fullness, God's divine completion. So 144 in creation, God's creation happened in perfect order and perfect time. The holy city, God's salvation happens in perfect order and perfect time. The 144,000, 12,000 from each of the tribes, 12 tribes of Israel, God's perfect salvation. You know, so that's just simply what it means. But again, we see that same thing here with 12 kinds of fruit, the fruit every month. There'll be no longer any curse, and the throne of God and of the Lamb will be in it. And his bondservants will serve him. Hallelujah. They will see his face. Oh, wow. His name will be on their foreheads. Look at this. There'll no longer be any night. There'll no need of the light of a lamp, nor the light of the sun, because the Lord God will illumine them, will reign forever and ever. Isn't that great? And says, I'm coming quickly. I'm the Alpha and the Omega. Blessed are those who wash their robes, so they may have a right to the tree of life, may enter the gates of the city. And then again, in verse 17, now we're hearkening back to Isaiah 55, even though we're in the last chapter of the New Testament. The Spirit and Bride say, come. Let the one who hears say, come. Let the one who is thirsty, come. Let the one who wishes to take the water of life without cost. I testify to everyone who hears the words of this prophecy of this book. If anyone adds to them, God will add to him the plagues which are written in this book. If anyone takes away from the words of the prophecy of this book, God will take away his part of the tree of life. That sounds, why all the heavy-duty stuff at the end? Well, I think when Jesus Christ comes and offers life to everybody, he ain't kidding around. There's a very specific way it happens, and if you treat it light and trite, you just might miss the boat altogether, and God would rather have you not be shocked and surprised at the end, so he just gives it to us up front, like, I'm offering you something, it's very important, and if you spurn it, it's not going to be all that awesome. If you receive it, it's mighty awesome. Well, I think I should be able to spurn it, and he'd give it to me anyway. Well, you know, if you want to stand on that hill, go right ahead. But I think it's very invitational to receive some water, to receive some bread of life. Receive the water of life without cost. That is a direct reference to Isaiah 55, which says, and I do have my notes correctly, ho, everyone who thirsts, come to the waters. This is Isaiah. So I see a continuity in Scripture, by the way, because God wrote it all. Oh, people wrote it, Wayne. Yeah, people wrote it by the agency of the Holy Spirit. Guess what? Jesus Christ is the Word. Everything that came into being through him. So I would think that might include his own Scriptures. Just going out on a limb there to make that statement. Ho, everyone who thirsts, come to the waters. You who have no money, come and buy and eat. Come buy wine and milk, without money, without cost. Why do you spend money for what's not bread? And your wages for what does not satisfy. Listen carefully to me. Eat what is good. And again, delight. Delight yourself in abundance. The river of delights. The river of delights. God is our river of delights. One more verse I want to share. Well, actually, there's a couple more verses. Hallelujah. Well, okay. Two more verses. Here's Jesus Christ in the Gospel of John. On the last day, the great day of the feast, this is John chapter 7, verse 37, Jesus stood and cried out, saying, if anyone is thirsty, let him come to me and drink. He who believes in me, as the Scripture said, from his innermost being will flow rivers of living water. You got the tree of life in you right now, brothers and sisters in Christ. You've got a river of life bubbling up to life eternal, according to John chapter 4, in you right now, my brothers and sisters in Jesus Christ. And if you're thirsty, you just need to come to Jesus and drink. And that should be something, I would hope, that every true Christian would be practicing daily, because that's to drink the water of God is to be refreshed in the most true sense. It's a refreshment of the soul and the spirit. It's not a little sip of water. It's a river of water. It's a river. It's a river of delights. Ezekiel shows the river coming from the throne of God. and reaching out towards the sea and bringing life everywhere it goes. And it gets deeper and wider. It all sources from the throne of God, and yet it gets deeper and wider. There aren't other tributaries going in, like the little two rivers I described to you in New Hampshire, as crystal clear as that water was, and it is, too. Just don't drink it, because you'll realize a day or two later you shouldn't have drank that mountain water. I'm just talking from experience here, friends. Hallelujah. But the water of God, hallelujah, living water, it's Jesus Christ. And you're alive with that living water. And so then off of that, just one more thing, and then I do want to pray with you, friends. And I hope the water of God is bubbling up to life eternal for you right now. Here's just one more beautiful thing. Back to the book of Revelation, chapter 7. And we see people coming out of the great tribulation. And the Bible says, one of the elders answered, saying to me, "Those who are clothed in white robes, who are they and where have they come from?" I said to him, "My Lord, you know." And he said to me, "These are the ones who come out of the great tribulation. They have washed their robes and made them white in the blood of the Lamb. For this reason, they're before the throne of God, and they serve him day and night in his temple." To me, that's a quickening verse about ministering to the Lord. You know why I minister to the Lord? Because God cleansed me from sin. He made me white in the blood of the Lamb. And for this reason, I am before the throne of God, serving him day and night in his temple. And he who sits on the throne will spread his tabernacle over them. The more you minister to the Lord, friends, in spirit and truth, you know, many people balk at ministering the Lord because maybe it's too spiritually real, or that they don't think it's real at all. Whatever a reason a Christian would have to not enter into ministering to the Lord, it ain't a good reason, because the best reason in the world for you to minister to the Lord is because he made you a priest unto himself when you were born again. And to minister to the Lord is God's greatest blessing that he gives to faithfulness in this life. If you ever check out, and it would be great for you to do so, your own benefit, check out the rebellion against God in the 40s chapters of Ezekiel, and you'll see that even the priesthood was led astray. The priesthood was led astray from faithfulness to the covenant in the temple, and they dragged the people astray with them, except for one family, the family of Zadok. They remained faithful to the Lord, and they were rewarded by ministering to the Lord. "They shall draw near to me to minister to me." And the other priests who had fallen away, God forgave them, but they were forbidden to minister to the Lord. They could handle the sacrifices in the outer temple. So, Christians, every single one of us are born again and given God's full boat, the full blessing of riches. We have been blessed with every spiritual blessing in the heavenly places. Ephesians 1:3 tells us that. You know, it's the glory of God to conceal a matter, the glory of kings to search it out. There's a low level of Christianity that just wants you to name stuff and claim stuff, and that gets you about as far as an empty suit. But if you want to understand things, I was sharing Nehemiah, because Brother Bill had sent me a letter about distractions, and Nehemiah 6 is all about they're trying to distract Nehemiah from working on the wall. But two chapters later, in chapter 8, Ezra the priest brings out the law of the Lord and reads it just to people who can hear and have understanding. And it was such a blessing, and it was just God was being praised for people that understood the meaning of the word. I would love the whole Christian faith to understand the meaning of the new covenant and to understand it's not a what is it, it's a who is it, and it's your Lord and Savior, Jesus Christ, and his perfect salvation for you. So if you'd like to see full on just exactly who Christ is and what he's done, say hello to the new covenant of your salvation. I was reading another psalm this morning. Psalm 25 says, "The secret of the Lord is for those who fear him, and he will make them know his covenant." It's a blessing to know the covenant. The covenant is who Christ is. It's Jesus. It's not a thing. Jesus is the Lord of it. Jesus is the high priest of it. Jesus' blood created it. I mean, it's all Jesus all the time. And I know these things, and I share them, and I declare them, and I pray daily for the whole body of Christ worldwide to be fully opened up to who Christ is right now and our own new covenant This is God's contract with us. It's his guarantee of eternal relationship with us. And he asks, what does he ask that we do? Honor the priesthood and the covenant. Well, the covenant is our salvation, and the priesthood is our relationship with God. If you honor the covenant and you honor the priesthood, you're honoring your new nature, and you're honoring God who created it, and you can't get it any more tighter or in the light than that. But if you never know the new covenant, you never know the priesthood, you'll just be another fuzzy Christian, big on opinions and little on spiritual reality. So, you know, I got a better way for you. It's called Jesus Christ. And what he's done for you, it's a full lifetime of discovery. I can tell you this, 54 years in, I'm not bored. It's not like, well, I've seen everything there is to see. Are you kidding? The mercies of the Lord are new every morning. And it's quite the adventure to be spiritually tuned in to these great blessings. Because without this, then all you got is the tribulation in the world. Jesus said, in me you have peace. In the world you have tribulation. If you're doubting them, in me you have peace, then all you can have is the world of tribulation. And you can pray God will make his peace to real to you, and God would say, yeah, I will. Step in. Receive. You know, how did I become real in your life? You received me. And hopefully it became quickened. And hopefully you spent time with me. And hopefully you're growing. And hopefully you know I love you. Hopefully you know I'll never leave you. Not because I wrote it on a word, but because now you've known me for, in my case, you know me for 54 years. You should know a few things. And it's all to our benefit to do this. So, hallelujah. Oh, and anyway, here's the, and what is the verse you wanted to get to? Well, for this reason I serve him before the throne of God. But anyway, here's the thing I wanted to share with you. Back to this living water. Check this out. Verse 16 and 17 of Revelation 7. This is for you. Then we go into prayer together, friends. They will hunger no longer, nor thirst any more, nor will the sun beat down on them, nor any heat, for the Lamb in the center of the throne will be their shepherd. And will guide them to springs of the water of life. And God will wipe away every tear from their eyes. There's a lot of things I love about this. I love that Jesus is still my good shepherd in heaven. I love that Jesus sits down at the right hand of the throne of God, but at the end of time, he's the Lamb in the center of the throne. That means a lot to me. How we're day and night in the temple, that means a lot to me. That the sun doesn't beat down on us. The sun doesn't beat down on us, but the Son of God within us lifts us up and lightens us up. But look at this. The Lamb in the center of the throne will be their shepherd and will guide them to springs of the water of life. God will wipe every tear from their eyes. Do you know what Jesus Christ is offering you right now? I would love to wipe away those tears from your eyes and give you some of my living water. Now, in Revelation, it'll be happening. But Jesus did say, if any man is thirsty, let him come to me and drink. And there is a river who makes glad the city of God. It's a river of delights. So may the living water of our Savior Jesus Christ bless you now, renew you, cleanse you, refresh you. And in this pure Holy Spirit of God, let's spend a couple minutes together as the body of Christ before God's throne of grace. I know physically we're separated, but we're blessed to be one in the Spirit. The Word does the work, and we can pray. You can pray for your own needs or somebody else's needs, or we can pray for those that are listening in. And let's just lift our whole congregation up to the Lord right now, everybody that's listening in and everybody that would be thought of in prayer by everybody that's listening in. And let's go to Abba Father right now. Hallelujah, Lord God. We do praise you. I bless your holy name, Father in heaven. It's such a privilege to be able to share you like this over radio and internet and be in real time with your Holy Spirit and with brothers and sisters. And we love you, Lord, and it's a blessing to say because we know that even as we say that, that you first loved us. We only love because you first loved us. And to love you back is to quicken the love that you have for us, and thank you, Lord. I pray that each and every one that's listening in today has been touched and is being touched by each scripture of your healing, living, loving waters for us, for life, for fruitfulness, for cleansing, for refreshment, for fellowship, for intimacy with you. And I pray that just this time together in your pure Holy Spirit with your pure holy words and the preciousness of your sacrifice, our Lord and priest forever, Jesus Christ, and we are your priesthood, We seek your face even now, Lord God, for a new and fresh revelation of Jesus Christ for everybody praying. And we ask for your healing power to be present upon and within each covenant life of yours, Lord God, and upon this entire congregation, Lord God. We love you, Lord God, and we know that in less than a flash of a moment, you know everyone who's listening in where our deepest needs are. And I really, truly believe, Lord, our deepest need is always for you, because you are the one that comes with living water. You are the one that comes with living bread. You are the one that comes with healing in your wings. You are the one that comes and gives us the shade at your right hand and the shelter of your wings. Hallelujah. You are the one that is our rock and our refuge. Hallelujah. You are the one that has saved us. You are the one that died to set us free from sin. You are the one that's raised from the dead to set us free from sin. And you are the one we come to. Hallelujah. In repentance and rest and in quietness and in returning. And you save us. And you fill us with your Holy Spirit, which is bread of life and living water, which is true to you. Your Holy Spirit is true to you yourself. So you're in us so that we might be true to you yourself. Not just gifted out and blissed out and blessed out and miracled out, but walking in the light of your countenance, because it is you. You are superior to every other blessing you would give us. Every blessing actually you give us comes from you and out of you to us. So it is you that I love. It is you that I worship. And I pray to you, Abba Father, in the name and Holy Spirit of Jesus Christ now for your merciful touch and healing upon this entire congregation. I know that you love this world so much that you're not willing that any should perish, but that all should come to the knowledge of you. I know it's in your will for everyone here to be blessed in you. I know it's in your will for everyone here to be blessing you. I know it's in your will for everyone here to humbly receive your forgiveness and be quickened to newness of life, and not just taking it by blind faith, but having the reality of Christ in us, our hope of glory. I pray you'll be closer in reality time to each and every covenant child of yours now than ever before, and may it be an ever quickening for each and every one. I pray for healing of body, soul, and innermost being for each and every one, Lord God. You do know us intimately, and we don't hide anything from you, and we welcome your life-giving and healing touch, Lord God. We pray for those that are severely ill with physical affliction, for your hand of touch and healing upon each one, for the kindness and mercy of God on the inside and your touch on the body and the illness, Lord God, to drive out the occupant and bring in full goodness and mercy and health, Lord God. May we just be willing to trust you moment by moment, not judging you with how quickly you do or don't do anything. May we just be walking in living water and living light, not putting any expectations upon you, not putting any deadlines upon you, just simply casting our cares upon you, all of them, mental, physical, spiritual, every type of care that there is, we're casting it all upon you so that you might lighten our load and let us see you and behold you, because with you is a river of delights and your sunshine of your own gaze upon us, Lord God, ministers life within and life without. We love you. We praise you. I pray your healing upon each and every one, Lord God. May some know immediate. May some realize that whatever it was that used to bother them somehow, it just isn't there anymore. Whether it's an immediate or a gradual healing, Lord, we know you are healing. To walk with you in your light is newness and healing and cleansing and renewal all of the time. I pray each and every one will be walking with you in the light of your countenance and will be hungry to seek your face and learn more about it. All to your glory and all to the benefit of each believer. Pray that the whole body of Christ worldwide will be loving you and worshiping you in spirit and truth and ascending into the true reality of your new covenant fullness, Lord Jesus Christ. And may there be blessings abounding in new life throughout the entire body of Christ and a full realization, revelation of Jesus Christ right now, our Lord, our priest, our Savior, my Lord and my God. Hallelujah. We bless you. We praise you. May your goodness and mercy be upon each and every one in this congregation, Lord. And I pray for the needs of this ministry to be met. I'm thankful, grateful to be in year 50, and pray would be blessed in this day and be able to continue these services. We ask in Jesus' name, amen and amen. Thank you for being a part of this service today. I so pray that God has encouraged you through the scriptures that he was chaining together for me about God's beautiful living water and river of life. Hallelujah. And I pray that you have been and are being and will be touched by the Lord. And if you would, anyone that would pray for this ministry's continuation, thank you so very, very much. We come to the air today with the remaining need for this week, pretty big, of $16,000. I'm grateful for every penny that has come in. I'm grateful for the $4,000 that's come in. But we have, obviously, the larger part of the need here. And I pray that we'll be blessed, that the need will be met. And every gift or every prayer towards it, thank you so much. 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God bless you. And our mailing address is Let's Talk About Jesus, P.O. 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We're just entering year 50. 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I'm praising the Lord. Thank the God of our fathers, hallelujah, to be here with you today, sharing about living water and hopefully God's healing touch upon people. Hopefully we'll be touched to stay on the air as well. Again, that's 1-800-480-1638. 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I'll see you on Monday, and I'll share with you more then. God bless you. Thank you so much. God bless you.
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7: Welcome to Seculo. 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I'm going to wait for him to do it. Let's see.
9: Happy Friday.
7: Happy Friday. They're still not open. Still not open. One day they're going to open up. Well, there they are. 1-800-684-3110. Give me a call right now to be on the show. 1-800-684-3110. We made it to a Friday, as Will said. It's August 7th. It's just me and Will for the next hour, which also means I want to hear from you. That's always the most important voice. Any of the topics that we've been talking about the last couple of weeks. Look, open phones Friday, as Will likes to say.
9: Why do you always keep throwing this on me?
7: You actually said that to me today when I
9: said we could do that.
7: You said we could do Open Phones Friday.
9: Yeah.
7: And I said, that goes well all the time.
9: Let's see.
7: Let's see.
9: Are you Team Will that Open Phones Friday will go very well? Or are you Team Logan that's like, they're not going to call me?
7: Yeah, they mainly, yeah. Mainly it just makes me sad because I go open phones and then no one calls. They're having a phone line, but no one rings. It's an emo song.
9: We have two people calling already.
7: Yeah, they're regulars. They were going to call regardless. That being said, let's get back to it because they always get mad when I don't talk about the topic right off the top here. Look, mayor of New York City, and I've been talking about this, and I said, you know what? I love the people of New York City. I love New York City. It's my favorite places in the entire world. I lived there. I spent so much time there. I spend the time the most there, probably second or third to my hometown. So hometown Nashville, I'm either in Central Florida or I'm in New York City, probably the most. So I love it there. I also love the people. And I know that what you see in the news doesn't reflect all the people of New York City. I know when you hear the mayor of New York City going out and make these crazy statements sometimes, that that does not reflect the overall feeling of a lot of New Yorkers. And they made their voices very clear. Mayor Mamdani, he was out making at a police event, an NYPD event, on Staten Island. Would you know anything about New York City? You know, Staten Island is one of the places where they maybe are a bit more, I don't want to say conservative, but let's just say you're probably going to have a lot more friendly conversations there on Staten Island than you are politically on other places. Let's just look at the pure brass tacks of what happened in the last election. The last election, you had Mayor Mamdani coming in second by a hair to Sliwa. Neck and neck within a couple thousand votes. And then you had what, a 60,000 swing?
9: Yeah, it was 82,000 voted for Andrew Cuomo on Staten Island, 33,000 voted for Mamdani, and then Curtis Sliwa got 31, almost 32,000.
7: So if there was a moment of where Andrew Cuomo would have had what they consider a monumental landslide, it would have been on Staten Island. So when the mayor comes up at a NYPD event on Staten Island to do just a short address, I wonder what is going to happen with the current state of New York City. Let's actually just see it in real time. Here you go. Bite one. I mean, you can't even hear what the mayor was saying in his short one-minute address being booed aggressively and obviously cursed out by the people in Staten Island who had a few choice words to say about the mayor. But remember, not saying that's good, look, that we should be up there causing a scene, but I just wanted a quick reminder that when you see the news, to not forget that there are people in these states, whether that is in Wisconsin, whether that is in Michigan, whether that is in New York, whether that is in Southern California, who not only disagree with what's going on, they're willing to stand up and make it, you know, say their piece, if you will. I cannot imagine that was very fun or honestly felt very secure for the mayor. You got to give it to him, I guess, for going to make that statement knowing that he was walking into that kind of territory. What do you think? 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
7: Well, you tell people to open up the phone lines, and guess what happened? They're calling in. But you know what? Stay on hold if you're on hold. Look, I know it takes a second for our phone screener to go through all of you, so just be patient. We'll get to you. Again, phone lines are open at 1-800-684-3110. Before we step right back in to the Mamdani situation, I do also want to let you know, because, look, our ACLJ team, I got to love them. Sometimes they send me some highlights of what we need to cover when we're talking about these special drives. Like right now, we got this impact match. It's a lot of text here, everybody. I'll be honest. This is a lot of text. So I can tell you, I'll just summarize. ACLJ do real good things. ACLJ does real good things. We're helping people who need help. But I could go through it if you want to know about very specific proposals out of California, things that we're working on right now. We'll walk you through it. But it is part of our

0: And right now, we have other ACLJ members and champions ready to unlock their pledge right now to match your donation. So, again, if you can donate $50, it becomes effectively $100. 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If you can opt in to become an ACLJ champion, that's someone that gives every month, know that we'd appreciate it. You can cancel it every time because we're engaging in these battles. And look, the ACLJ, just like we never charge you, we never bill a client as well. So, again, no paywalls on anything we do like that. It's pretty amazing. So thank you so much. Again, that's at aclj.org/impact. We'll just put a finger up. Like he's
1: no, I didn't. No, I just kind of stretched.
0: Oh, I thought you're doing great today. You had something to say.
1: Yeah. Well, I mean, I do. I've got lots to say because I just saw that clip in the previous segment of the mayor of New York getting booed off stage.
0: Yeah. Let's go to Robert in Maryland. You know, he's always good. Classic caller. Well, one of the originals. Let's go ahead, Robert. Go ahead.
2: I appreciate it. Thank you. Okay. Now, let me kind of preface this before I ask the question. I heard the clip, right, about the mayor going to a police event in Staten Island.
1: Right.
2: And so he's getting booed, he's getting cussed out because they're bleeping it, right?
1: Right.
2: And so based on that, based on how he campaigned and now how he's governing, I know New York is very blue. I live in a blue state of Maryland. I know New York is very Democratic. Maryland's very Democratic. As openly socialist as Mandani was, what are some of the reasons you believe he still ended up being elected mayor, particularly over Thomas Silva, more so than I think the former governor?
1: Right.
2: Cuomo, right. So what are your views on that?
1: Well, I think, one, you look at Manhattan, which is the largest voter base of the five boroughs. It's very progressive, very far left. You think of even what we've seen prior to his election. You look at the encampments on Columbia's campus. You think about all of the things that happened in Manhattan, and that is a big, big portion of the voting base. Staten Island, as we said, you know, it's much smaller. What were the numbers? When you add it up, it's not even 200,000 votes that were cast in Staten Island. So yeah, there are differences in the demographics in all of the boroughs, really. But specifically here, and once again, I don't think it was wrong for him to go to the National Night Out event. He is the mayor.
0: Yeah, that's where he should be.
1: And these events, what is the National Night Out? I mean, this is an event that happens all over the country. It's the first Tuesday in August is when this happens. Many of you have probably attended them in your hometown. It's a community outreach between police departments and the community. It's supposed to make it a place where people can interact with the police in a positive way,
0: in a
1: way that fosters a community and shows that, okay, police are here to help, not to be the bad guy. When you campaigned though that way, and then you are the mayor and you show up at an event like that, I think it's to be expected that that's what's going to happen, especially when you think of the blue collar nature of Staten Island. You think of, as Robert said, it is more of the Curtis Sliwa kind of vibe. It is much more old school, blue collar New York, more moderate, I'd say, but
0: more
1: maybe
0: suburban.
1: Traditional Democrat.
0: I mean, I think that's the way to say
1: anything.
0: It. Think about it as Manhattan would be your downtown and Staten Island would be your suburbs. I mean, I think there are visuals in, you know, on Staten Island you'd look at and you would not even understand you're in New York City.
1: Right.
0: So it's a much more comparable lifestyle to what maybe you're used to. I'd love to live there. It's a cool place. That being said, it is also you have New York to address Robert's question, how this get elected in the first place. You have a very progressive city. You also have a city that always just feels like, one, it's very young. There's a huge young population that comes in. You have Mayor, you have Zoran who comes in who is a very gifted communicator. Very good at social media. You put him up against the two old white men. Let's just be honest. And you have a very progressive base that also is going to vote in a way that makes them feel good. And they think it makes them feel good, by the way, to vote for the young, hip, Muslim, you know, candidate. I don't put that, I mean, that's why you see how much the Jewish community did support Mamdani. It's a lot. Why? Because they're so progressive. They so want to fight back against the stigma that's been put on them. That they're willing to even put their own lives at risk, I feel like often, to not feel like they are being some sort of, you know, being labeled in some sort of way as a conservative or even worse, as a racist or something like that, that they will fight so hard against it that sometimes this is what happens. I think New York is one of those places as of recently. Remember, before this, Eric Adams,

0: Giuliani, Michael Bloomberg, these were not young, hip people by any means. These were pretty strong, aggressive guys who came in and did the job. I think what you have right now is what you have in a lot of places, which is a fight back against that from young people and old people who want to feel young.
1: Well, and I think also what we need to draw the contrast, if you saw the video in the break, it was talking about what's going on in Wisconsin. We saw this week that there was a primary that elected El Sayed in Michigan to be the Democrat nominee for Senate. In Wisconsin, this coming Tuesday, we have a primary for governor in Wisconsin that has Francesca Hong, who is another DSA candidate, very progressive, has gotten a lot of attention recently, because I think the DSA has been marching towards this, trying to notch new victories. It's not just House seats anymore. It's trying to get U.S. Senate seats. It's also trying to get executive positions in states like the governor. What does she believe? She believes not just in defunding the police, but abolishing the police. She has said previously that she supports defunding the police as a first step to abolishing the police. And what have we seen happen? There was a police-involved shooting in Wisconsin, in Madison, and they have taken over. They are doing the same playbook from 2020 after the George Floyd incident. And what have they done? Autonomous zone. No one can come in, trying to keep the police out, shutting down a portion of the city. They're acting like totalitarian socialists, where they're saying, you're not even allowed in unless we want you in. The jokes are abound about them setting up borders and checkpoints. But then you look at what the gubernatorial candidate is saying.
0: Did you say the jokes are?
1: The joke, oh, not joke czar. The jokes are.
0: I thought I would like to be
1: C-Z-A-R. You could be a joke czar.
0: Yeah, that's not what the comments say. They say not funny, which may be perfect for it.
1: No, that's why you're the best at being the joke czar.
0: Yeah.
1: If you're not funny, good at it. Kind of like the borders are.
0: Right, they just need, I'll never tell a joke.
1: Never. It's like you'll police
0: them. I'm talking about, just like, I'm not going to visit the border.
1: That one's not funny. What did she say? Well, it got so out of control from people fighting in this autonomous zone that the police had to go in. Surprise, surprise. What did the gubernatorial candidate say? I'm deeply, deeply disappointed that the situation ended with police intervention and arrests rather than the voluntary community-led resolution that so many of us had worked toward. That sounds like a joke. It sounds like a parody account because, yeah, no kidding. When there's autonomous zones with no law enforcement
0: and a bunch of
1: radical revolutionaries playing pretend, then what's going to happen? They're going to end up being fights and things that have to get settled by the police. And like she plays this joke on herself. However, there's a good chance she's going to be the nominee for the Democrats to be the next governor of a state. That is where we are. So when you see the mayor going to this event in Staten Island and you seeing him getting booed, it doesn't tell us that, oh, the people are waking up. To me, it shows that, yeah, places like Staten Island understand what's going on. But Wisconsin, a place that will simultaneously elect a Republican governor and a Democrat for Senate and vice versa, it is a traditional purple state in that sense where they will split the ticket. They could very likely elect someone like this as their next governor. And that person has more power to do things like defund the police than a senator ever would in Michigan.
0: Hey, we got only a couple seconds left here. We got a bunch of lines open now. 1-800-684-3110. Go ahead and give me a call. 1-800-684-3110. Support the work of the ACLJ during this impact match. We are wrapping up this week. Let's help us end this week strong. We also got some special video presentations we're going to run throughout this show just to let you know what's going on in the world of the ACLJ. Some that you have loved, some that have gone viral. We'll talk about that coming up in just a minute. We got some really good ones that are rolling out next week, Will. Goodness, we'll see. Get excited about.
1: We'll see.
0: All right, scan the QR code you see on the screen right now. Support the work of the ACLJ. We'll be back in just a minute.
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3: Ever notice how much of our time is spent working on the gathering of possessions? How much we rely and seek Wall Street and banks and stocks and bonds and stuff? I recently received a call from my business partner. He had sad news. One of our clients that day had missed his appointment, so my partner called to remind him and to reschedule. And that's when he found out. The client had missed his appointment because that day he had just died. You might say that he had an appointment. A very important appointment with someone else. As we all strive to figure out our lives and what it's really all about, let us remember this. We cannot take it with us. Think about it. I'm Jerry Stewart, and that was One Moment in America.
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0: Welcome back to Seculo. We do have some phone lines open. We have a special video presentation we want to run as well in this segment. Phone lines, though, are open. I'd love for you to go ahead and get on hold. 1-800-684-3110. Well, this is a video that we've run before, but it's really an important one people need to see.
1: Well, I think especially when we're talking about what's happened this week in Michigan, when you look at the Senate race and the socialism that's coming forward, just to remember that that is an ideology that is very competitive in fighting with the foundations of our country and where our rights come from. It's completely different than how our founders envisioned. And so I thought it was important to play this video again as we see these candidates rising, because it reminds us what we need to be focused on. So let's go ahead and roll that for everyone.
5: Our rights come from God, not from the Constitution or legislation or a petition or anywhere else. This isn't a fringe idea. It's a foundational belief put on paper 250 years ago in America's Declaration of Independence, endowed by their creator with certain unalienable rights. Jefferson wrote it, and it is one of the most iconic, recognizable, and powerful sentences in the world. So why, then, does it seem that so many people in America today don't agree with it, or at least don't understand it?
6: The notion that rights don't come from laws and don't come from the government, but come from the creator, that's what the Iranian government believes. It's a theocratic regime that bases its rule on Shia law and targets Sunnis, Baha'is, Jews, Christians, and other religious minorities. And they do it because they believe that they understand what natural rights are from their creator.
7: Those voices have seek to distort the self-evident truth that we know so well, that our founders boldly proclaimed in the Declaration, that our rights do not derive from the government. They come from you, our Creator and Heavenly Father.
8: Is this him putting God over the Declaration of Independence?
6: So the statement that our rights do not come from our laws or our governments is extremely troubling.
1: Politicians like Senator Kaine, who ran for vice president just 10 years ago, and journalist Katie Turr, who has a national news platform, probably wouldn't take such positions if their opinions were on the fringe of culture or unpopular. Because political discourse is, generally, a reflection of the values and beliefs of the culture it represents. But do people really believe our rights come from somewhere other than God? Just how popular is that viewpoint? We decided to send our team to ask just that.
9: The Bill of Rights in the Constitution. I think just being a basic human should be where our rights come from.
10: Our founding fathers.
11: The people.
12: I think the Constitution.
13: Beginning in England in the Magna Carta,
11: That was a good start.
9: The Constitution, the Bill of Rights.
5: The history of people making mistakes and realizing what we need as a society.
12: The law of the land. So I think it comes from the Constitution, you know, things of that nature. So, sure.
1: That's a harsh reminder of how important it is to pass down the biblical values that are enshrined in our founding documents. The ACLJ still believes, no matter what culture may say, our rights come only from our Creator.
13: What the government does is ensures that the rights that we are endowed with by God are enforced, meaning we are human beings who are put on this earth and created by a higher power. And whether you're a Christian or you're a Muslim or you're a Jew, it doesn't matter, right? God is the reason why we're here, to exist on this earth, to do good, and to make our fellow man better. And I think that's very, very important. And our founders were very intentional about that, right? They wanted to make sure that everyone understood that our country was probably the first country in the history of Earth to sort of reverse that and say that human beings have free will that is endowed to them by God. And it is the government's job to make sure that it is creating a society where those rights are able to be expressed by every single one of the citizens. And when you look at sort of the ways in which our country is failing, I think a lot of it can be linked directly back to a straying from faith and a straying from the idea that being faithful and trusting that your life is in the hands of a higher power and trusting that our government was created under the auspices of the same higher power, it doesn't mean that I have to disrespect somebody for being an atheist. But it does mean that we have a government that was created to ensure that an atheist's rights are equal to that of a Christian or a Jew or of a Muslim. And so faithfulness doesn't know a specific creed. But our government was so smart to use the basis of the Christian faith in order to make sure that everyone's rights, particularly their rights to worship and their rights to speak, were always going to be protected at all costs. I mean, there's a reason why it's our First Amendment. And the reason why it is our First Amendment is because it's the most important one for building a proper society. Every single word that you find in the Constitution and in our founding documents can be applied to all the new technological changes and things that happen in society. But they all get back to those founding Christian principles that they said were the best way for a society to govern itself. And it doesn't mean you have to be Christian, like I said before, but it does mean that those guiding principles should be guiding all the decisions that are being made in every single legislature across this country. And I think that's what's so genius, is it gives the kind of wiggle room for our laws to change, but for our founding principles to remain rock solid and to never change.
0: At the end of the day, it doesn't matter what we believe about the origins of our rights if we aren't willing to defend them. You see, if our rights indeed come from God and are recognized in our laws and constitution, then it's our responsibility to make sure they're exercised freely and enforced as written. Because history teaches us that our constitution is only as powerful as the people and efforts to uphold it. It's why when a street preacher legally comes under attack in Chicago for practicing his First Amendment rights, the ACLJ jumps into action. We aren't just defending that preacher, we're defending his right and ensuring it can be freely applied and exercised by all Americans. Otherwise, that God-given right is trampled and destroyed. At the Constitutional Convention in Philadelphia, Benjamin Franklin famously called America a republic, if you can keep it. Now, 2.5 centuries later, the ACLJ remains dedicated to keeping our beautiful constitutional republic and all our rights as one nation under God.
1: And as we show in that video, Logan, and at that ending that was so pertinent, I feel like, and so timely, because as we look at what these candidates are trying to do, it is completely out of touch with the founding of this country, where our rights come from, and that's what is so devastating when you think about our constitutional framework.
0: That's right. We got 1.5 minutes left here. I want you to be a part of not only the ACLJ, but a part of this show today. Some of you don't get the full hour on your local radio station. Maybe if you're watching on YouTube or Rumble or Facebook, you're fine. Don't go anywhere. We got a very short break coming up, like less than 1 minute, just for reset for those who are listening on radio. But you can always join us online, 12 to 1 p.m. Eastern time. I want you to do that. 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It's fun to watch. 1-800-684-3110 is also the number to call in to the show. 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We have three lines open right now at 1-800-684-3110. If I do lose you here, though, I can't let you go without telling you this is the time. It's Friday. 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
20: Well, welcome to Family Talk. I'm Roger Marsh, the executive producer of the Family Talk broadcast. I'm also the vice president of content here at the Dr. James Dobson Family Institute. And when it comes to content, today's program is right up there with the top of the list of things that are very important to us in terms of spreading the gospel of Jesus Christ through this broadcast ministry. Today we are continuing my conversation with Lana Silk. Lana is the president and CEO of Transform Iran Ministries. This ministry was born the very day the Islamic Revolution began and has spent more than three decades strengthening the underground church in a nation where owning a Bible can literally cost you your freedom. Now, on the last edition of Dr. James Dobson's Family Talk, Lana Silk helped us understand the difference between nominal religion and true, costly faith, the kind that holds fast no matter the price. On today's Family Talk broadcast, she'll take us deeper into the remarkable story unfolding right now all across Iran. In the middle of a war and in surveillance and uncertainty, hundreds of thousands of Iranians are turning to Jesus Christ. And Lana is convinced that God is on the move in ways that we here in the United States can hardly imagine. So let's rejoin this conversation with Lana Silk right here on today's edition of Dr. James Dobson's Family Talk. Well, welcome back to Dr. James Dobson's Family Talk, the broadcast division of the Dr. James Dobson Family Institute. I'm Roger Marsh, a continuing conversation as we get into part two of my discussion with Lana Silk, who is the president and CEO of Transform Iran Ministries. Lana, it's good to have you back on the broadcast today.
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21: 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It's available in 256 languages. It's kairoschat.ai. And it's these kinds of different tools that mean that Muslims in Iran who want to know about Jesus but are either afraid to pick up a phone and call someone or don't want to be tracked on their online activities or don't know anyone that they could have a conversation with could go into whichever zone they're more comfortable with and just explore and learn. And our different tools constantly invite people to then make that personal connection with our team. They can call in or send an email and have a conversation with us. They can join digital church networks. And it's a bit of a funnel, really, Roger, in just catching people wherever they feel safest. Mm-hmm. So often radio or satellite TV and AI feel the safest for people because they feel impersonal. And then as they start to dip their toes further in and learn more and have more questions, it just brings them in closer and closer to a digital church community, and then maybe a prayer room that meets in Zoom midweek, and then maybe mm-hmm. make a phone call until they're ready to really make that personal connection. Often their human Christian community comes out of their own witness. We do send people to on missions trips, and we do, you know, engage in outreach in Iran, but of course we have to be very, very careful. But the reason the church is exploding in growth is because your everyday people are coming to know Jesus, finding that it's completely transformed their lives, and then bursting with it to their family and friends and communities, sometimes a great cost to them, but also very often great openness, and people wanted to know what this gospel is that's changed their lives, and churches are being born out of those interactions.
2: I'm so glad you shared that, Lana, because when I think of people who would say, okay, well, is it really, quote unquote, going to church if you're doing this online? We look at that here in the United States, where people don't have to worry about getting their head blown off. If they go somewhere, they don't have to worry about a threat of a bombing or something like that. And I don't mean to be overly dramatic, but and if that's not accurate, please correct it. But the idea that even with the AI platforms, which I think is just so brilliant, but when I was younger, I remember thinking, how in the world is God going to get the gospel into every language, into every tongue, to every tribe, every nation? It just doesn't physically seem possible. And now with technology, you're seeing tremendous results, which is just, it's got to be so gratifying for you. Was there any internal resistance to moving in this direction, or was this just the Holy Spirit saying, this is the next step, this is the next step?
21: I think that because of the pioneering spirit that my parents have and how that has reproduced across the culture of Transform Iran, there's been a lot of appetite in our ministry to embrace the new and the exciting and the thing that will most quickly accelerate what God is doing. But even then, we get surprised with how quickly these things get traction and grow. I mean, Kairos was only really released a few months ago. Within a couple of weeks, we had 130 downloads of the app. And it's used all over the world. Open Doors puts out its watch list, you know, the 10 or 30 mm-hmm. most persecuted nations in the world. 27 of those countries now use Kairos. You know, Somalia, Korea, you know, China, Sudan, like all over the world in their own languages, able to have conversations, explore what Jesus' teachings were without the feeling of judgment. And, you know, some of these cultures have the culture of honor and shame, and they don't want to feel that they're exposing shameful things in their hearts to other people. But they're comfortable having a conversation with a robot. So that just opens all sorts of new doors. And we're seeing some wonderful testimonies come through from those kinds of activities.
2: Let's get into an area that is maybe a sensitive subject for a lot of people, because when you think about a country that has been historically a Muslim theocracy and the role that people or the roles that people do or don't have, we see a lot of images here in the West, especially of women and children being treated just inhumanely. I'll leave it at that. I won't get into too more graphic a description. How do you minister to them? I would imagine it's got to be a revelation where they're reading passages like Jesus saying, let little children come to me, you know, and seeing the women as well as the men being ministered to. That's got to be just a real transformation in process. And do you have specific resources available through Transform Iran to help them?
21: We do, yes. Jesus really did dignify women in a culture where their voice didn't matter, their testimony didn't matter, and their contribution wasn't worthy in the same way that men's contributions were. And it's such a joy for us to be able to bring that example to Iranian women and to say, this is what your Creator really thinks of you. Bear in mind, we're talking about a culture that systematically has degraded and downgraded women for decades now. And women have really bought into the lie that they are worth less. And even many women who've come to know Jesus, you know, that's something that is ingrained in their thinking. I remember one of our conferences, our sort of training events happening somewhere in the Middle East. And we were talking about, it was a women's event. We're talking about women making a difference back in Iran, and what could they do, you know, when and if they get to go back, what would they do to make a difference? And there was a woman there who was very, very smart, academically very intellectual, who had just assumed there was no sort of high-level contribution that she would be able to make as a woman. And she was talking about learning, you know, the typical trades that you would associate with women in that culture. You know, maybe she could be a beautician or a hairdresser, and not knocking any of those trades. If God is calling you to that, then that is wonderful. But she seemed to have just assumed that that was where God was taking her. And it was so wonderful to watch the leader say to her, but you are so gifted in this and this and this. Have you considered that one day you might be the next minister of education in Iran? You know, and just this woman just really rethinking her future, and wow, I could have that kind of impact on my country.
2: That's beautiful.
21: So and there are lots of stories like that. So we have a ministry called Pearl of Persia that is really designed to deal with the issues of trauma and abuse and addiction and help people overcome these hurdles, but then also relearn identity and what God says about them and find their place in the kingdom.
2: You know, there's a practical side of what we're talking about here, too. Obviously, the spiritual work is phenomenal, and I just get so encouraged, Lana, as you share these stories of the different outreaches that Transform Iran has and the ways that we as Americans can take a look at what you all are doing and support it, pray for it, you know, whether it be tangible support or not. There is a part, and we see this, it's an ongoing battle here in the United States, where there's a movement to try to secure the borders, if you will, to try to keep immigration legal and safe and productive. And, you know, in all honesty, the vast majority of people who do come to immigrate into the United States, I mean, they do so legally and there's not a problem. But the media dramatizes the poor and despondent, and all we ever hear is they're just here seeking asylum. They're looking for help. Well, and some of those cases are legitimate. Some of those aren't. I'm sure you encounter a lot of people who are saying, okay, this underground church thing, I'm a Christian now. I've got to get out of here. God's leading me to a different place, and, you know, and I've got to find asylum, and it takes resources. What kind of support are you able to provide? What kind of counsel? Is there a financial component along with that? That's a hugely loaded question, but take a moment or two here to kind of unpack that for us, if you will.
21: It's a really, really tough road for people who want to legitimately escape that kind of persecution and come to Western countries. We have Iranian Christian refugees in Turkey who've been stuck in that system waiting for a sort of NATO path for decades, you know, ending up raising their children in limbo, not knowing where they'll end up, not knowing which languages to learn. It's been a very, very tough road. And I know that Iranians are not the only nationalities that get caught up in that. So we absolutely can't sort of generalize any of these topics. I know that that's not what you were doing. It's so nuanced, and there's so many layers to it. It is true to say there are people with real need that we have a responsibility for in the West to get behind and serve and love and financially support. You know, a lot of these asylum cases do need finances, and we certainly aren't in a position to be bankrolling those things. We would never be able to do adequately. You know, you're talking about $10,000 to $30,000 per person that you have to be able to prove that you have that some kind of financial stability for the government to be willing to consider your case. So it's so messy. But then at the same time, you have people with evil intent, governments like Iran, who abuse these systems and use them to infiltrate their networks and their agents into Western countries to do their bidding, sometimes as like a sleeper cell, for years and years and years before they're activated. So I can see the tension, and I can see the arguments on both sides, and there's no perfect answer to this. You know, without supernatural wisdom to know who the people are who are worthy of our help and who are the people are who are actually up to no good and we need to be careful of, I don't know if there's any perfect solution to this.
2: Yeah, there isn't, and yet I think God is working out his perfect will in the searching, in the hunting, in the pecking, if you will, just digging for those answers. And we're grateful that there's a ministry like Transform Iran that is actually working in that area. I would imagine too, Lana, this is just kind of more of on a personal level, that once someone who has grown up in this horrible regime and they've been brutalized, you know, whether emotionally or financially, physically, however it is, once they come to a saving faith in Jesus Christ, there's a part where they realize, wow, I've seen some stuff, as the kids might say. What kind of trauma counseling do you make available, or do you point people in the right direction for it? Because I can imagine some of it must be really severe.
21: Well, we're actually working on an iteration of our response to this need right now, because the scale of need is so great that we just can't possibly train enough counselors to meet it properly. We do have a trained trauma counselor, and she has offered training and provided training, I should say, to our follow-up team and our pastors, who to a lesser degree can provide some kind of help to people who come through with those needs. But, you know, you're talking about, in best case, hundreds of people a year that we'd be able to help in that kind of intensity with that sort of the help that they need. So our response to that has been to use AI. So Kairos has been a phenomenal success in discipleship and evangelism. We have managed to, by God's grace, overcome some very significant AI issues in terms of avoiding hallucinations, ensuring it quotes scripture accurately, ensuring it can't be manipulated to or coerced to condone sin. And, you know, once we saw that our barriers were working and it really was an effective sort of middle step for people from that human connection to just completely out in the water, then we thought, how can we develop it to offer counseling as well? And we are teaming it together with some very carefully curated and created scripted videos that we've just finished recording. Mm-hmm. The website is in production. So really, this is just sort of early stages. But in the next few months, we'll be looking at launching a website where people can go and have a dialogue with this iteration of Kairos, get help, watch the right videos, do the right activations, and have space to process these things in the interim while they're waiting to actually speak to a person, because we're anticipating tens of thousands, if not hundreds of thousands, will immediately need that kind of help, and we can't keep up with it.
2: Lana, we at the beginning of our conversation, we were having a conversation about the discussing what the leadership looks like, and how for many on the Western side of the equation, when we see headlines of war and destruction and bombs being blown up and uranium stockpiles being massacred, we realize that what's happening in Iran, there's a huge revival going on, even if a lot of the church is underground. But that leadership that you mentioned earlier, that was very brutal, the Islamic type of revolution and the Islamists that were running it. But now it looks like there's a leadership succession going on. I mean, a couple of the key players are no longer playing. What does that mean for the church? What does that mean for just everyday Iranians, many of whom are Christians, and your ministry to help them?
21: I would say, if anything, the situation is worse in Iran today than it was before the war. The reason for that is we don't have a new regime. So that language is, I know you weren't using it, but I've heard that in the press before. That language is totally inaccurate. We still have very much the same regime. We do have new leadership, but that new leadership is younger, has more energy, is more aggressive, and more intense in the way they're just pushing through things. There's a sense of urgency, I think, that they have that their predecessors didn't. I mean, if we just even look at the way the new leadership in Iran has interacted with actions that the U.S. government have taken over the last few months, when we had similar things happen in the decades gone by, there was a sort of a patience that the Islamic Republic demonstrated. You know, for them, this was the long game. They didn't want to engage in any immediate wars. They had almost like a bigger fish to fry kind of thinking behind them.
2: Sure.
21: Now we're seeing authorities that are very comfortably sending drones and missiles and whatever it takes, and putting mines through the Strait of Hormuz. You know, the sort of actions that they're taking are very different and much more aggressive than the actions that their predecessors are taking. Mm-hmm. And internally, there's also a sort of gloves-off kind of approach with the people. You know, the way people are being pulled aside on streets and cars. We had one of our pastors pulled aside in her car a few weeks ago. She was told to hand over her phone. They're just spot-checking phones and going through your chat histories and what you've interacted with on social media and trying to find evidence of anti-government activity, which, of course, Christianity would be included in that. And she tried to find a way out of it. And, you know, oh, I'm sorry, was I breaking any traffic laws? Is there any reason you pulled me over? He didn't even answer her. He just hit her so badly with the back of his rifle that he broke her jaw and her teeth. You know, that's the kind of regime we're talking about that now. You know, it's just, there's no tolerance. There's no pretense anymore. They're just rounding people up. They're raiding people's homes and making them strip down and looking for evidence of injuries that might have occurred in the protests, and then arresting them on the back of that and disappearing. You just don't hear about those people again. You don't
2: know. Incredible. Incredible. So you have to wonder, and again, we're not having a political conversation per se, but you do have to wonder, though, how much of this move by the United States government was not anticipating that type of response. They were anticipating the old long game, and maybe that's why this is more of a prolonged situation there.
21: Yeah, I think that's right. But I do think that God has, well, of course, he's foreseen this, but I think that God is working through all of this. He is getting ready to do something spectacular in Iran. I think it was the steps that the US government took and the Israelis took have unearthed a lot of things and exposed a lot of things. And in the long term, that can only be good. We know as Iranians, we're all just praying that they will follow through, that they won't be lulled into now we're just getting on fine and we can just patch things up and call it a ceasefire and, you know, have a deal and move on. That would be the worst for everyone, for Iranians, Europeans, Americans. That would just buy Iranians, the Iranian government, time and fund them as part of this deal to get themselves reorganized for another round. But, you know, I'm sure that there's a lot more going on behind the scenes that we're not aware of, in Capitol Hill. And I'm sure some of these things are already being discussed.
2: Yeah, well, and it kind of plays in nicely with a mission statement of yours at Transform Iran, where you say our hope is not destruction, but restoration. Yes. We're not trying to just go, you know, who's got bigger weapons? You know, we'll destroy you here and you destroy us there. And then let's get Israel involved. And it's just that never ending cycle, that endless loop. And yet what you're giving us hope for is the fact that Transform Iran and other ministry organizations in Iran are leading this charge of the Iranian church and taking advantage of these opportunities where God says, look, you might have meant this for one way, but I'm going to use it for my good, which ultimately, you know, God's sovereignty means he always gets what he wants. It may not come about the way that we anticipated it. Lana Silk is the president and CEO of Transform Iran Ministries. We have a link for transformiran.com up at Dr. James. JamesDobson.org. Lana, as we wrap up our conversation here, how can we specifically pray? How can we as families, how as we as parents and grandparents, but how as we can Americans here in the West who are watching this from a distance and maybe not getting the whole story, now that they've had this, heard this conversation that you and I have had, how can we specifically engage in this battle for our brothers and sisters, in many cases, new brothers and sisters who are facing these seemingly insurmountable odds?
21: I think the posture of our prayer is really important. You know, just remembering that we pray in authority to a loving God who hears us, who is very able to intervene at the right time and do the right thing, who is still sitting on his throne, who's not been defeated. You know, sometimes we have to remind ourselves some of these things. And we look at world events and we think, oh my goodness, everything's gone wrong. Now we're in trouble. You know, we don't want to be praying out of fear or desperation or, begging God to do something good. God already has good things in mind that he wants to do. And he's inviting us really just to partner with him and be part of that adventure of seeing God work out his purposes. You know, I'm reminded of that scripture that says, if my people who are called by my name would humble themselves and pray, then I will hear them and I will heal their land. And, you know, millions of Iranians have been humbling themselves and praying for their land. And I am absolutely convinced that God is on a path to healing Iran, restoring Iran, and using Iran to display his glory. And some of the things that have been happening in world events where you think, oh my goodness, what, I wish that leaders would do this or this instead. I think God is using all of that to ensure that no earthly government or person can take the glory for what God wants to do in Iran. So as Christians praying, you know, this is our starting point, understanding God's will, that he wants to establish his throne in Elam like he does and says in Jeremiah, that he wants to display his glory, that he wants to come and heal this land, that he wants to bring righteousness and joy and peace that are fruits of his kingdom wherever the church is. And then we just pray in agreement with that and we see that come through. And of course, we want to be practically involved. So can we pray into some of the specifics? Now, we send a prayer letter every month. You can sign up on our website, which will say very specific things like, certain people have been arrested, or we're launching a new Bible translation. Pray for the people involved in that. Or, you know, we're about to do a whole new AI-led trauma ministry. Pray for the technology behind that. So really specific things that are exciting to get to back in prayer and then see what God is doing through that. So, pray in confidence that God has good things in mind for Iran. We give a lot of guidance in that on our website. We talk about praying for the Iranian leaders, praying for those Damascus Road conversions. We pray, talk about praying for the church, praying for courage and strength and safety, praying for the lost who really need Jesus. You know, all of this death, all of this suffering is because Iranian people are desperately fighting for freedom and hope and a future. And the word of God tells us that God has already gifted that to them in Jesus. So let's pray that that's what they will find, the ultimate perfect version of those things they're so desperately longing for. And then, of course, we welcome prayer for our ministry because we're front lines and we need support in that network.
2: Amen. Well, thank you. And we praise God for the work that your mother and father were called to start and that you and your sisters are continuing on and everyone who supports Lana Silk and the Transform Iran Ministries. Lana, thank you so much for the work that you have done and continue to do as president and CEO of Transform Iran. We've got a link for transformiran.com up at drjamesdobson.org. Lana, thank you so much for being with us today here on Dr. James Dobson's Family Talk.
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20: Millions of Iranians are humbling themselves before God, and Lana Silk is convinced that he is on a path to heal and restore that nation for his glory. 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And while you're there, be sure to follow the link to Transform Iran, where you can sign up for their monthly prayer letter and stand alongside believers on the front lines. Now, conversations like the one you just heard reach you because friends of this ministry believe families deserve a voice they can trust, one anchored in biblical truth and wisdom and always pointing to the hope found in Jesus Christ. That's the mission of the Dr. James Dobson Family Institute. And you know, it's hard to believe that 2 weeks from now, we'll be commemorating the first anniversary of Dr. Dobson entering eternity. It's been an amazing year here at our ministry, and our goal to preserve and strengthen the family, to defend the sanctity of every human life and religious freedom, and to introduce as many people as possible to the gospel. 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
25: In the Christian movie Elijah Peel, in theaters next week, we meet a rock star on top of the world who tumbles to the bottom. One minute, this 30-something icon is on stage. The next, he's in a hospital following a heart attack. While recovering there, Elijah meets a young cancer patient named Jessica who's wise beyond her years. Jessica fearlessly challenges Elijah to surrender his life to Jesus. Elijah Peel, the movie, chronicles the spiritual awakening of someone who's tasted worldly success and found it empty. It's a deeply redemptive story, but it also includes profanity and some allusions to Elijah's addictions and promiscuity. So we're giving Elijah Peel a 3 out of 5 for family friendliness. Read the full review at PluggedIn.com/radio. I'm Adam Holtz with the Plugged In Movie Review by Focus on the Family.
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0: You ever wish you could have sat at Jesus' feet and just listened? Well, today, in a manner of speaking, you'll get that chance. Welcome to Through the Bible. I'm Steve Schwetz, your host. Our teacher, of course, is Dr. J. Vernon McGee, and he's about to guide us through Matthew 18, where we'll hear straight from Jesus himself. It's a great study, one that answers some questions about the kingdom of heaven and talks about the importance of forgiveness. So go ahead, grab your favorite seat on the Bible bus, and as you get comfortable, let's hear from a fellow passenger named Fred, who hopped back aboard after a long break.
1: This is Fred. I live in Grand Prairie, Texas. I was saved in 1971, having been a former professional drummer. Should be dead, like a lot of my friends were at that time. But I got saved. Then I joined a questionable group. I was in that for about 3 years. And when I got out, I started listening to J. Vernon McGee and Through the Bible on the radio here and there in the Southern California area in mid-70s. And then I eventually went to Dallas Theological Seminary and got a master's degree in Christian education and was in ministry full-time for a long time in counter-cult missionary work. And then recently, after having had some health problems and being out of ministry, retired, I started listening to Through the Bible again back in Hosea this last session. And I decided to continue in Genesis and just ordered a set of notes and outlines. So I appreciate all that you guys are doing and how Dr. McGee has helped me. And I want to help more people and hope to be teaching the Bible somewhere again in his time. God bless. Bye-bye.
0: Well, Fred, I'm so glad you're here, and I'll continue to save your seat as we travel along, and you keep us posted as you fling the seed and share the word with others. You know, we'd love to hear from you as well, so if you've been on the Bible bus for a while, what's standing out to you in a fresh new way? And what advice would you share with someone maybe who's just climbing aboard? And if you're new, what brought you here? And what's surprised or excited you so far? Send us a note, won't you, through our feedback section in the app. You can email us at BibleBus@ttb.org. You can write to Box 7100, Pasadena, California, 91109, or in Canada, Box 25325, London, Ontario, N6C6B1. Or like Fred, leave us a voicemail at 1-800-65-BIBLE. Let's pray. Heavenly Father, increase our desire for your word, and let each word that we hear delight our souls. In Jesus' name we pray. Amen. Now turn to Matthew 18 as we go through the Bible with Dr. J. Vernon McGee.
2: Now in the 18th chapter of the Gospel of Matthew, we have a very wonderful chapter here. We find first the Lord places a little child in the midst as an object lesson for the kingdom of heaven today. And then he pronounces the parable of the lost sheep, and he provides a new pattern for conduct in the church, and he proclaims a new proviso for forgiveness. You see, these chapters here, though they do not seem to further advance the movement that's in the gospel, but they do fill out many of the dark corners which have risen because of the sudden digression in the kingdom of heaven due to the rejection of the king. Now, Matthew 13 gave us an overall outline of the kingdom of heaven in this age in the mystery parable discourse. But there are still questions to be answered. These chapters I find very helpful in answering many of the questions that arise. Now, we find that the new birth is made essential in entering the kingdom. And so let's begin there with verse 1 now, and I'm reading. At the same time came the disciples unto Jesus, saying, "Who is the greatest in the kingdom of heaven?" I wonder if you detect anything there of personal ambition, or is that just because I have a very critical mind that I see it there? Well, I feel that these men probably have been talking it over, and I suppose that maybe two or three of them would express themselves and probably get the impression that they might be the ones that could reasonably be considered as the greatest in the kingdom of heaven. And our Lord did a rather sensational thing here. Jesus called a little child unto him. And something that you may miss here is this, and set him in the midst of them. What does that tell you? It tells us that the little child, without hesitation, came to him. I think this is a very remarkable thing. The little ones came to him. Suffer the little ones to come unto me and forbid them not. The problem was not in getting the little ones to come to him. The problem was to stop the older ones, the adults, from hindering the little ones to come to him. I think this is a very lovely thing that we have here. And so our Lord put him in the midst and said, Verily I say unto you, except ye be converted and become as little children, ye shall not enter into the kingdom of heaven. Now, that verse has certainly been abused and misunderstood. There are those that think that he's talking about reversion and not conversion. They think that it means you to revert back to your childhood in some unusual fashion. Are you to become like a juvenile in your actions? And I am afraid that we've got a lot of the saints that act like spoiled children. And we've already seen our Lord talked about spoiled brats also. And there are a lot of the saints that think that's what it means. He's not talking about going back to a former childhood, but rather of going on to a new life. Here our Lord gives logic to the thinking of the disciples as he diverts their attention from the matter of holding an exalted place in the kingdom to that of primary importance, namely, of first being able to secure entrance into that kingdom. And this is just as radical as what our Lord said to Nicodemus that night. He said to him, That which is born of the flesh, it's flesh. And that which is born of the Spirit is spirit. And that unless you're born again, why, you're not even going to be able to see the kingdom of God. So that the important thing here is a new birth. And that is what he's talking about here. You've got to become a little child in the sense that you've got to be born again. And when you're born again, you start out as a child spiritually. And so many today like to be very active, be doing things. There are a lot of folks that like to give testimonies. You'd be surprised that over the years, the number of requests that I've had from so-called new converts that wanted to come and give their testimony. May I say to you, that is the same thing he's talking about here, that these men said, Who's the greatest in the kingdom of heaven? We'd like

And I think our Lord is saying something like that here. This is a very important section, as you can see. Now he goes on to say this, verse 4 now of Matthew 18, "Whosoever therefore shall humble himself as this little child, the same is greatest in the kingdom of heaven." Now, this is the thing that's important, is to go back to the entrance into the kingdom and not the position that is in the kingdom. And when you go back and emphasize the entrance, the new birth, then you'll find out that that one is the greatest in the kingdom. "And whoso shall receive one such little child in my name receiveth me." Now listen to him. "But whoso shall offend one of these little ones which believe in me, it were better for him that a millstone were hanged about his neck, and that he was drowned in the depth of the sea." And friends, that's rather strong language, by the way. And what he's doing here in this entire section, seems to me, he makes the evangelization of children a divine imperative. He gives top priority to this type of ministry. And I commend anyone that's working with children today. There's nothing as important as that. Remember the stories told that Dwight L. Moody came home one night and his family asked him, "How many converts did you have tonight?" And he said, "Well, I had 2 converts and a half of a convert." And they said, "Oh, you had 2 adults and 1 child." "Oh, no." "No," he said, "I had 2 children and 1 adult. The adult was an old man. He didn't have but a half of a life to give anyway. He's just half of a convert. The little one is the important one." We today just don't emphasize that. I guess they never did. A pastor of a Scottish church years ago turned in his resignation. The elders asked him, "Well, why are you resigning?" "Well," he said, "all year I've just had 1 convert, and that was Wee Bobby Moffat." Well, Wee Bobby Moffat was the man who actually opened Africa to missionary work. And that was the biggest year that preacher ever had. And I don't care whether he had 1,000 other converts. You see, the little ones, our Lord is putting a great emphasis upon them here. And grows out of this question that they ask him. Verse 7, "Woe unto the world because of offenses, for it must needs be that offenses come. But woe to that man by whom the offense cometh. Wherefore, if thy hand or thy foot offend thee, cut them off, cast them from thee. It's better for thee to enter into life halt or maimed, rather than having 2 hands or 2 feet to be cast into everlasting fire." I can't think of anything more harsh, friends, than this right here. "And if thine eye offend thee, pluck it out, cast it from thee. It's better for thee to enter into life with 1 eye, rather than having 2 eyes to be cast into hell fire. Take heed that ye despise not one of these little ones. For I say unto you that in heaven their angels do always behold the face of my Father which is in heaven." Now, there are 2 things I want you to see here that are all important today, and especially if you are a person who's lost a little one by death. Now, when it says here, "their angels do always behold the face of my Father which is in heaven," this is one of the verses that the belief in a guardian angel has come. In fact, this is the primary verse. Many people believe that all of us have a guardian angel. Now, we may have. Don't misunderstand me. I don't know whether we do or not. If I have one, he hasn't caught up with me yet, so I don't know too much about him. But I personally am sure that this passage hasn't anything to do with guardian angels. The word for angels here is spirits. Now, what he's saying is this, that in heaven there are spirits who always behold the face of my Father which is in heaven. What he's saying is this, don't you offend one of these little ones. Now, when one of these little ones dies, his spirit goes immediately to be with God. All little ones, they go to heaven, friends. And they go to heaven not because they're innocent or they happen to be your child, but they go to heaven because Jesus died for them. That's what he's talking about here. Don't you offend them. Don't you get in their way.
Let them come to me. And he says, even if they die,

0: about it. Their spirits are going to be right there in the presence of my Father. So many people wonder about their little ones. Well, David knew about his when the little one died. He said, no use mourning anymore. He's not coming to me. One of these days I'm going to him. That is a very precious truth. So many people that have lost little ones. I've lost a little one also. I have one buried up here in Altadena in Southern California. Every now and then to this good day, and that was years ago, I go by there and put a few flowers there. Just, you know, she's not there. She's with him. But I just go there because that's all I got left now. But someday, someday, some golden someday, I'm going to be there, and when I am, I'm going to see my little one, she's saved. I have two children, and I always hesitate to say that because I only have one living, and people begin to look around, and they think maybe something's happened to me that I don't know how to count or something. I have one in heaven and one that's out in Pasadena. She's married. I must confess, I worried more about her than I ever have the little one in heaven. I know where she is, and someday I'll go to her. This is a glorious passage, friends, and he says, don't block their way. Have you ever stopped to think how important this is in this day when there's so many crimes against these little ones? Recently in Southern California, parents, that is, the mother and a stepfather, left a precious little girl along the freeway up here in the San Joaquin Valley. I was up there at the time. How shocking it was to read about it. There were cold nights there. They just wanted to get rid of the little one. May I say to you, I'll be honest with you, friends. You may not believe in a hell, but I want to say this. If there isn't a hell, there ought to be one for folks like that. And there is one. I believe there's one. He said it would be better that anything happened to you than cause these little ones to offend. This is a great passage for this day in which we live. Now he moves from that into this wonderful parable. Here he says, for the Son of Man is come to save that which was lost. Now this is different from the parable in Luke 15 of the lost sheep. There the lost sheep was lost and needed to be found. Actually here it's a little different. The emphasis here is upon saving the lost, not finding the lost. Save that which was lost. How think ye, if a man have 100 sheep, and one of them be gone astray, doth he not leave the 99, and goeth into the mountains, and seeketh that which is gone astray? And if so be that he find it, verily I say unto you, he rejoiceth more of that sheep than of the 99 which went not astray. Now we come here to a new pattern. And notice how he closes this. Even so, it's not the will of your Father, which is in heaven, that one of these little ones should perish. Now, he'll take care of them until they get to the age of accountability. But parent, it's your responsibility until then. I'm afraid our school systems today are making guinea pigs out of the little ones. They're paying an awful price today in our schools. They've become nothing but guinea pigs, in many cases, through a great many crackpot leaders today that we have. May I say, we have a tremendous responsibility before God here. Now he says, in this section, he provides a new pattern for conduct in the church. Moreover, if thy brother shall trespass against thee, go and tell him his fault between thee and him alone, if he shall bear thee, thou shalt have gained thy brother. Now, if he's trespassed against you, you go to him. And if he'll not hear thee, then take with thee one or two more, that in the mouth of two or three witnesses every word may be established. Now, this is an order in the church. And if he shall neglect to hear them, tell it unto the church. But if he neglect to hear the church, let him be unto thee as a heathen man and a publican. Now, there are those that like to smother things and cover them up today. That's not the way that he said to do it. You are to try to work it out in an amicable and a very peaceful manner and a quiet manner. But if the individual or the group won't let you work it out, then, my friend, you're to take it to the church. Now he says, here again, verily I say unto you, whatsoever ye shall bind on earth shall be bound in heaven, and whatsoever ye shall loose on earth shall be loosed in heaven. We've had this before us at another time, and I pass over it. Again, I say unto you that if two of you shall agree on earth as touching anything that they shall ask, it shall be done for them of my Father which is in heaven. For where two or three are gathered together in my name, there am I in the midst of them. Now, touching anything, somebody says, you mean if we agree down here, touching anything, that he'll hear us? Well, why don't you read all of it? For where two or three are gathered together in my name, there am I in the midst of them. He'll hear them, and touching anything that's in his name. And this is the simplest form here, actually, of church government, by the way. On the day of Pentecost, it says they continued steadfastly in the apostles' doctrine and the breaking of bread and in fellowship and in prayers. They were gathered together in his name. Now we have verse 21, this last section on forgiveness here. We have a real example in Simon Peter. Then came Peter to him and said, Lord, how oft shall my brother sin against me and I forgive him? Till seven times. This man, Simon Peter, he really thought that he was being magnanimous. Two or three times was the limit, according to the rabbis. But Simon Peter was willing to go seven times. But actually, Peter's generosity was parsimonious in comparison to the new estimation of Jesus. Listen to this. Jesus saith unto him, I say not unto thee until seven times, but until 70 times seven. That's 490 times, I think. And by that time, may I say that things may be just pretty much worked out. If not, why, both of them have reached the old age to the extent won't amount to much anyway, will it? I think this is really, shall I say, go the limit? And that's exactly what our Lord is saying here. Therefore is the kingdom of heaven likened unto a certain king which would take account of his servants. When he had begun to reckon, one was brought unto him which owed him 10,000 talents. But forasmuch as he had not to pay, his Lord commanded him to be sold, his wife and his children, and all that he had, and payment to be made. The servant therefore fell down and worshipped him, saying, Lord, have patience with me, and I'll pay thee all. In other words, he said, I'd like to pay it back on an installment plan. Then the Lord of that servant was moved with compassion, and loosed him, and forgave him the debt. And I want to tell you, the amount was quite a sum, about $12 million. That's a lot to forgive anyone. And I think our Lord's using a ridiculous illustration. But the same servant went out and found one of his fellow servants, which owed him 100 pence. And that's $17, over against $12 million. And he laid hands on him, took him by the throat, saying, pay me that thou owest. His fellow servant fell down to his feet, besought him, saying, have patience with me, and I'll pay thee. And he would not, but went and cast him into prison till he should pay his debt. So when the fellow servants saw what was done, they were very sorry, and came and told unto the Lord all that was done. Then this Lord, after that, he called him, said unto him, O thou wicked servant, I forgave thee all that debt, because thou desirest me. Shouldest not thou also have had compassion on thy fellow servant? His Lord was wroth and delivered him to the tormentors. So likewise shall my heavenly Father do also unto you, if ye from your hearts forgive not everyone his brother their trespasses. Now may I say, that is a new principle, but that today is something that is not quite the basis for forgiveness for believers. Listen to him. And be ye kind one to another, tenderhearted, forgiving one another, even as God, for Christ's sake, hath forgiven you. Now, because he's forgiven us, we are to forgive. And we are to forgive the same way. Tenderhearted, forgiving one another. This parable that he's concluded with, of the king who forgave his servant, but the man in turn refused to forgive another, it illustrates the principle of forgiveness, you see. If God forgave our sins on the same way we forgive, none of us would ever get forgiven. This is a great principle after you become a child of God. Because you have been forgiven, and it's on that basis we're to forgive today. This is the principle of Christian conduct, of course. Now, we will leave off there. We'll begin next time with chapter 19. Until then, my beloved, may God richly bless you.
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9: 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In verse 35, he said, when? 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And then in verse 36, but now. 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Same Lord, same disciples, same place. 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
9: You know, there's two truths that we live between. God is good, and life is more difficult than I would like it to be. And we live between those two. Is that fair? Christian, non-Christian, those realities are there. Being a Christ follower doesn't remove you from the arena of suffering. In fact, we're called to resist evil, to overcome it. Now, physically, you understand this. The only way you or I gain physical strength is by resistance training. You have to work your muscles to the point of fatigue or you don't gain strength. I don't know why God created us that way. When I see him, I have questions. But between here and there, that's the reality. See, up to me. If I had designed it, I think we should get stronger by watching other people exercise. Would that not be sweet? We try that. Some of us, we watch a lot of sports. And we accuse them of being lazy. Anybody watching the World Cup? Watched the Americans play the other night. I talked about them. I talked to them like I could run for an hour and a half. You'd have been calling 911, but I was still very unhappy with their commitment and their outcome. Hallelujah, blah, blah, blah. Well, in the Christian world, your spiritual life, your spiritual condition, your emotions, you only gain strength when you face those challenges. It's biblical. Who knew? 2 Timothy chapter 2 and verse 3, Paul's writing a young man that he's coaching. He said, endure hardship with us. Like a good soldier of Christ Jesus. The contemporary version, if we were to write it, would be avoid hardship at all cost. Send the soldiers. But that's not what Paul said. The presupposition is hardship is a part of the journey. And it's not some random verse. To be truthful, there are dozens and dozens of passages. I gave you a short sampling in your notes. Same book, same author, same message. 2 Timothy 4 and verse 4. Describes a point in time. It says they'll turn their ears away from truth and turn aside to myths. But you be different. You keep your head in all situations. Endure hardship. Do the work of an evangelist. Discharge all the duties of your ministry. Do you imagine that serving Christ comes with duties? There's some words that are almost lost in our contemporary vocabulary. Words like honor and duty. They're inconvenient. We're far more aware of our rights and our privileges, what we're entitled to. We deserve better. We're called to endure hardship. 2 Corinthians chapter 6, Paul's writing to a church. He said, put no stumbling block in anyone's path so that our ministry will not be discredited. Rather, as servants of God, we commend ourselves in every way. And then he's going to list, this is his resume, in great endurance, in troubles, in hardships, in distresses, in beatings, imprisonments, in riots, in hard work, sleepless nights, and hunger. If I put those things on my resume, I would be unemployable as a pastor. And they're the credentials that Paul put forward. In great endurance, not a little bit of endurance, not in casual endurance. He said in tremendous endurance. In troubles, in hardships, and distresses. Folks, we got to recalibrate. We have been practicing non-threatening Christianity. We hide the fact that we're affiliated with Jesus. We're covert operators. We try to be undercover. We don't want to be offensive. We don't want anybody to feel threatened or awkward. I don't want you to be belligerent or angry. We're a broken group of people. We don't gather in church because we're perfect. We pray for one another and encourage one another and help one another. We are in process. We're in transformation. And the good news is anybody's welcome. But that doesn't mean that we can endorse ungodliness and wickedness. Then we're abandoning people. It's not love to stay silent in the face of those things. It's passive-aggressive hatred. We don't care enough to have the difficult conversation. We're not engaged enough to tell the truth. It's not my problem. Why should I be bothered? Because eternity is real. And the redemptive work of Jesus is true. And he's changed our lives. And we have to care enough about one another and others to tell the truth. You can't practice sin and think that you are in good standing in the kingdom of God. I don't care where we sit on the weekends. Now, we can be challenged with sin. We can wrestle with sin. We can struggle. But you cannot be a practitioner. You can't incorporate it into your routine knowing it's wrong. And imagine you are in good standing with the Lord. Psalm 132, verse 1. O Lord, remember David and all the hardships he endured. A man after God's own heart. Anointed by Samuel when he's a teenager to be the king of Israel. God has chosen you, he said. Out of all the people of Israel, God has chosen you. Out of all your family and all your older brothers, God has chosen you. And David faced hatred and rejection and murderous schemes and plots. Do you think you and I are going to fulfill God's purposes for our lives with nothing but applause? Do you know what an insult that is? If you're so little threat to the adversary that he has no plan for you, no purpose, you can be dismissed. No threat here. 100 years ago, I used to play basketball. Wasn't quite 100, but close enough. Peach baskets. And I had the privilege of playing with some really good athletes. I wasn't one of them. And I can tell you that there was never an opposing coach that lost sleep putting together a game plan for how to stop the intimidating prowess of my athletic ability. Just wasn't that great a threat. Now, I had some friends who were, and I did everything in my power to help them be even more effective. But in your journey through time, you want the adversary to take note of you. You want to be known in the place where you work, not as belligerent or obnoxious or angry, but as somebody who believes in Jesus. Amen. You want to be known in your family system. Again, not as condemning, not as critical, not as hateful, but as somebody who believes in Jesus. For far too long, we have been coached to be non-threatening, and I do not believe, I don't find that pattern in my Bible. When Jesus prayed for unity in John 17, he's praying for the believers in Jesus. We're going to look at some other things he prayed about. It wasn't his only prayer. Hebrews 12, verse 7, endure hardship as discipline. God is treating you as sons. Revelation 2, you have persevered and have endured hardships for my name and have not grown weary. Again, this is not some random verse peeled out of context and misapplied. It's a consistent theme through the New Testament and the Old Testament as well, that you and I are going to have to face some difficult things. We will have to endure and overcome and persevere. It doesn't say you have to like it. Some of you exercise. One or two of you like it, and we're worried about you. The rest of us do it because we have some imagination. It's probably better for us than not exercising. You know, you meet those people and they tell you they get runner's high. They were high before they started running. They're just not telling you. I'm not looking forward to hardship, and I don't The opportunities to persevere don't cause me to celebrate, but I also read in my Bible in the book of Acts where the disciples leave a meeting where they've been threatened and said, don't ever speak in the name of Jesus again. And they beat them in that. And when they left, they were rejoicing that they'd been counted worthy to suffer disgrace for the name of Jesus. They weren't being critical of one another. I told you to be quiet. I told you that was not the place to give your testimony. You had to shoot your mouth off one more time. We've all heard your testimony. We all know you. Couldn't have you just been quiet? They left rejoicing that they were worthy. I understand it has to be tempered with wisdom, but we can't hide, folks.
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10: Hey, I've learned as a pastor there's a tremendous difference in a crowd and a community of faith. 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
9: Times and seasons. This is such an important part of this conversation. I'm an experienced Christ follower. That doesn't mean I'm mature. It just means I have been on the journey for a while with a good number of people. And I can tell, my observation at least, is we like to believe we got the big rocks in place. And we may not know it all, but the things we don't know are not that significant. And that our practice of our faith may not be perfect, but it's pretty close. We may not like to say that out loud, but we kind of feel it. Because if we go visit with somebody and their practice is different than ours, we get pretty suspicious. Well, you know, that's not how we do it. And what's implied in that is the way we do it's really the more better way. More better being a Southern expression. But the reality of Scripture is God consistently changes how he engages with people in the unfolding of his purpose in the earth. And we've looked at this in a whole variety of settings across the context of Scripture. From Noah and boats and temporary zoos and Moses and commandments cut in stone and Samuel, the leader of the tribes of Israel, and David, a leader of the tribes of Israel, but in two very different ways and two different expressions of authority. And Isaiah, a prophet, and Jeremiah, a prophet, with very different messages to the leadership structure in the nation. And on and on and on it goes, where Jesus gathered his closest friends and said, I want you to go out in my name and minister, but don't go to the Samaritans and don't go to the Gentiles. And then he's back a few months later and he says, now I want you to go into all the world and go to everybody. Go to the Samaritans and go to the Gentiles. And you can see the disciples looking at one another going, there's not like a consistent pattern, which is the opposite of what we've been coached to. We want to find the right translation. and only read that. We're going to find the right worship music. We know the kind we like that's the godly kind. It's the anointed kind. The right time for worship, the right way to worship, the right way for the architect. We get it. The way we experience God, it's our nature to think that's the way to experience God. And I'm telling you, we're facing unprecedented challenges. We have the communication tools available to us, the way to experience the gospel. The number of people that can connect with a small church in Middle Tennessee is unimaginable just a few years ago. And as much as we celebrate that, we didn't know the temptation it would pose to stay home and watch a screen. And then we didn't know we'd get the reinforcement from the social media. They said, well, I don't have to go to church to be a Christian. No, you don't. You just have to go to church to mature. Biblical, not pastor. I'm not trying to... Times and seasons. I brought you an example. Again, the fundamental truths of our faith, they don't change. The sovereignty of God, the nature of sin, but the specific times and seasons dictate differing responses from the people of God. That's the story of Scripture. And it hasn't changed. Luke 17, Jesus said to his disciples, the time is coming when you will long to see one of the days of the Son of Man, but you'll not see it. The passages I gave you are all from Luke because it's a consistent author, a consistent theme. He's telling a story, so we don't have to worry about multiple authors. It's one idea that he's unfolding. And in this initial statement, he said, you know, right now you can see me whenever you want, but the day is coming when you would give anything to be able to talk to me. They didn't understand. They had no idea what was ahead. Things were going to change. In Luke 19, Jesus said, the days will come upon you. He's not saying today. He said, the day is coming when your enemies will build an embankment against you and encircle you and hem you in on every side. This is Jesus' Hebrew prophet. They'll dash you to the ground, you and the children within your walls. They'll not leave one stone on another because you didn't recognize the time of God's coming to you. Jesus said that on the Mount of Olives on the day of his triumphal entry into the city of Jerusalem. The crowd is happy. They're celebrating his arrival. And Jesus steps aside from the crowd with this rather sobering message. The day will come when they'll build an embankment against you, when they'll put a blockade around you. They'll encircle your city. They will besiege you. Those events happened within a few short decades, 70 CE AD. Multiple Roman legions came and encircled the city of Jerusalem. This destruction came for the very reason Jesus said. He said, you didn't recognize the timing. You didn't have to be destroyed. But you were not seasonally aware. You didn't understand the moment. May I ask a question? Do you think it's possible we could forfeit something that God would do in our generation? Because we weren't seasonally aware? God's purposes will go forward. His purposes will be accomplished. The question is, will we get to participate? There was a generation of people who were delivered from slavery in Egypt after hundreds of years. They came through the Red Sea on dry ground. They ate manna. They drank water from a rock. They followed a pillar of cloud and a pillar of fire. They had a leader who spent so much time in the presence of the Lord that his face was illuminated. And they missed God's intent for them. I don't want to be presumptive. I know some things that the Lord has done in our lives, and I'm grateful for that, and I'll celebrate that. But I'm very interested in what God is doing and how we might participate with him in that. Luke 21. As for what you see here, he's talking about the temple in Jerusalem. It took 46 years to build it. It was one of the wonders of the ancient Roman world. He said, as for what you see here, the time will come. The time will come. Not today, he said, but the time will come when not one stone will be left on another. Every one of them will be thrown down. If I could pick you up and take you to Jerusalem today, we could stand on the perimeter of what was that Jewish temple, and you can see stones that are as big as a school bus that were toppled. Jesus said, not today, but it's coming. Luke 22, then Jesus asked, He's preparing his disciples for his exit. When I sent you without purse, bag, or sandals, did you lack anything? And they said, no. He'd commissioned them before, and he said, when you go, you don't need to take anything with you. You don't need to take a bag. You don't need to take any provisions. You don't need to be concerned about defending yourselves. Just go in my name. Those were the instructions. And he said, how'd you do? And they said, great. It was good. No problems. And then he changes. Can you believe he changed? The nerve. That's how we do things. And now he's changing. And he said to them, but now. These are timing words. In verse 35, he said, when. That's a timing word. And then in verse 36, but now. But now, if you have a purse, take it. And if a bag, take it. And if you don't have a sword, sell your cloak and buy one. Same Lord, same disciples, same place. He's changing the ground rules. Again, not on the message of the gospel and the availability of the kingdom, but the practice of how they're going to engage their culture. He said, there's a new season coming. They're going to torture me to death in public. And my enemies will celebrate. And my friends will hide. Your assignment isn't going to change. You're going to have the assignment, but the anger and the hatred, he tells them this, the anger and the hatred is going to be turned towards you. Those that have hated me are now going to hate you. But I'll be with you. Amen. Dangerous faith. We've practiced non-threatening faith long enough. I stuck a prayer in there. It's not the end of my sermon. You can't leave. But you know, you don't have to. We can pray more than just like at the end of a message. Prayer doesn't mean leave now. Prayer is an invitation to the Lord. And at this point, you know, with a candid conversation about overcoming and God injecting new seasons and new opportunities, I want to say to the Lord that I want to listen, that I want to finish the race. I want to complete the course. You know this is true. Those of you that had families, you know, the new parents are always fun. Such enthusiasm. And in the current environment, that first baby in a family, particularly if it's the first baby and the first grandchild, it takes like a sprinter van for all the gear. Right? And they have to be completely protected from dirt and germs and people. Precious cargo. By the third child, feed him dirt, throw him in the back seat. There's a couple other kids back there. They'll help him. If they're hungry, there's French fries and gummy bears in the seats. You can find something, feed them. We'll work it out. Don't send me a note. You know, we're growing up in the Lord, and it requires us to change and learn and grow. And it's frightening and intimidating, and you feel unprepared, and you want somebody to prepare you. But the reality is, as we help one another, is how we grow. It's not somebody else doing all the maturing and then handing you the cliff notes. It's in serving and listening and overcoming and becoming fatigued and persevering that we gain strength. So I brought you a prayer. I thought we could just pray it together. I don't want you to stand. I've heard some of you try to run out. So you can pray seated as well. But let's read this prayer together. Heavenly Father, give us the wisdom to recognize the season and your purposes for this time. Give us understanding hearts that we may participate with you. Holy Spirit, reveal any barriers within or without, and grant us the courage to cooperate with you. In Jesus' name, amen. It's a pretty good prayer to put into your devotions for a few days. Lord, I want to participate. I want to grow.
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3: 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And so you're going to have to learn that it is a God priority for your life to reconcile relationships.
0: No matter how great and wonderful you may be, some people won't like you. Some may be unbelievers who oppose your faith. Others may be right there in your home church. What's the godly way to handle these relational conflicts? 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The message is called Being Holy, Being Human, and it starts right now.
3: There are people who don't like you. Now, the people who don't like you are in two categories. Some of them know why they don't like you. And if you give them half a chance, they will tell you why they don't like you. It can be personality conflict. It can be some of your strengths that are their weaknesses. It can be any number of reasons, but they know why they don't like you. Then there are other people who are your detractors, and they don't even know why they don't like you. And you ask them, and it's just something about, well, they wouldn't tell you probably straight up, but they tell somebody else just something about her. I don't know what it is. Something I just can't put my finger on it, but something. Some folk just looked at you one day and just decided they did not like you. Trying to help you now. I'm trying to help you. And they don't necessarily know why. Detractors. Jesus had them. You know Jesus' detractors were? Religious folk. Gave him the worst trouble. Sinners, he could hang. Because they knew who he was. He knew who he was. Everything was cool. He came to build relationship with them, not to go down to their level, but to bring them up to his. So the Bible called him a friend of publicans and sinners. He befriended people, religious people resented. So when religious people saw him befriending sinners, then he became their enemy. And then when he preached against their hypocrisy, even more so, they became his enemy. Because one time he looked at the Pharisees, he said, y'all remind me of a graveyard. He did. He said, you're all cute and on the outside, white stones all cleaned up, because the Pharisees wore these white robes and stood in public places and appeared to be spiritual and prayed these public prayers. And Jesus said, y'all look just like a cemetery with white stones, but full of dead men's bones. Well, you know, when you talk about folk like that, I mean, you know, good luck trying to get invited to their, you know, special events. But those were his detractors. And you have detractors. What are you going to do with them? You're going to do what Jesus said. If you're going to live a productive life, live a balanced life, get the will of God done, you're going to do just what your Savior said. He said, love your enemies. Love them. Don't go down to their level. Because they're rolling their neck and snapping you off and sucking their teeth. Don't go down there with them. Don't go down there with them. No, don't go. Don't do that. Jesus said, don't go. Love them. Do good to them. Don't do them any harm. Do them good. Leave them on that level by themselves. What will happen is some of us will find that this pushes a button for you. Your enemies push a button for you. They push your pride button. And you feel like, see, I don't let people dog me. No, see, you don't understand me. No, you're not going to come at me like that. No, Pastor, I'm sorry. No, that people don't treat me that way. Do you know where I am? You know where I'm from? You don't treat people, do you? I will cut you. Do you? Well, see, God let those enemies come into your life so you could discover the fact that you had too much pride to do his will. Because to do the will of God, you have to humble yourself. You have to humble yourself. You don't have to put yourself in harm's way, but you have to humble yourself. See, a lot of people misunderstand that. They'll look at the teaching on the Sermon on the Mount, and they say, I've heard people, you know, pacifists, and there are many Christian pacifists in the body of Christ, and thank God they are brothers and sisters, but I respectfully disagree with them on this issue of, you know, that you should never under any circumstances take up defense of yourself if you're attacked, because Jesus taught us not to do that. And I said, no, he didn't. No, Jesus wasn't against self-defense if somebody presents genuine harm to you. He wasn't against self-defense. He told his disciples in Luke chapter 22, he's about to be betrayed. They're about to be on their own. He knows how scared they are. He said, if y'all don't have a sword, this is about a good time to buy one. And he was talking about a defensive weapon. He's not talking about going out and starting a fight. But they lived in a hostile environment. They lived among people. They didn't have a police force that was there to protect and to serve. And right in your Bible, I didn't write it, it's in there. He was giving them the sense of security that they had a felt need for. And again, it was under those circumstances. And I've seen Christians fight back and forth and argue back and forth. You know, Christians.

0: more character. Prove to them you don't have to defend yourself every chance somebody insults you. So if they slap you on one side of your face, turn the other cheek. Let them slap that one too. And I heard carnal folks saying, all right, but now what I do after the second one? All right, Pastor, I won't do what Jesus said, but now after that second one, can I light into them? No, no. He's not trying to tell you to count hits now. You know, because some of y'all would be, but hit me again. Come on, no. Right there. Go on, hit me again. He's not talking about self-defense. He's talking about pride issues. They were trying to humiliate the Jews. Same principle. He said, if they make you carry their burden 1 mile, when you get to the end of that 1 mile, carry it a second mile. So there's no physical harm in walking 2 miles. Do most of us a lot of good. He's talking about issues of pride. If you humble yourself, God can fight your battle. But if you're always fighting them, then God stands back. And some of y'all say, no, God, I got this. And so your detractors keep pushing your button. And have you wondered why enemies keep on coming into your life? Sometimes it's because you haven't passed the test. Now, enemies will come in different seasons, but every now and then you get into a cycle where you can't look up for a new enemy. And it's because you keep flunking your test and God keeps giving you makeups. And the only way to grow in this area of development, of getting your relationships in order so you can stay focused on doing the will of God, is you have to master what you do when a detractor comes along. And you have to learn to love them. You have to learn to give them over to God. Pray. Some of you ought to thank God for your enemies because they're the ones make you pray. Some people wouldn't have a prayer life if it wasn't for their enemies. You know, if you're undisciplined in that area and you typically don't take the time to spend time with God, that's all right. When your enemies get through with you, you're either going to pray or you're going to hurt somebody. And so they keep coming into your life. And so when you hit one of those seasons where it looked like they just lined up somewhere, just waiting to come into your life, you'll know why.
1: 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Stay with us. The second half of today's message is coming right up. 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Jesus had plenty of friends and followers, but he also had his fair share of detractors and disappointers. So will you. Now, let's turn our attention to the rest of today's Destined for Victory message, being holy, being human.
0: Then there's another category of people. They're disappointers. Now, disappointers are different from detractors. I've taught this for years, but it's an important concept for you to get. Detractors are people who don't like you. They resent you. They hate you. They resent what you stand for, whatever it is, whether they know why or not. They don't like you. And if they could, they'd do you harm. But aren't you so glad that when you belong to God, they can't determine your fate? So you have to deal with them by loving them. Now, you keep a respectful distance. Please understand, this humility thing is very important, but humility and lack of wisdom, two different things. You love enemies, but you don't turn your back on them. When somebody has proven to you that they don't like you, believe them. And don't give them entree into your life. Don't go out looking for them. Don't invite them to lunch. You say, but I'm supposed to love them. Send them lunch money. I'm telling you now, you got to walk in wisdom. Jesus didn't go around looking for the Pharisees. They came to him. You got to be wise in dealing with your enemies. But you master that. You walk in humility. You walk in wisdom. You can master that so that your enemies don't get in your crawl. You have people who are out against you. You got to learn how to properly defend yourself. Told you for years, when I first as a pastor started getting poison pen letters, people want to write you and tell you off what they don't like and all, and don't even want to sign it. When I was young and green in ministry, I'd read all that stuff and it would get all in my heart. And I'd just, oh Lord, look at this. And so they would get to just sniping me and talk about everything they didn't like and what they resented, what you need to do, and you ought to be, and I didn't even know who they were. And then they'd leave me messed up. And you know, there were seasons where for weeks, sometimes months, some sniper has gotten into my crawl. through the stuff they said from a distance. And I had to learn.

0: Now I teach younger pastors, don't open that stuff up. If there's no return address or no name at the bottom of it, a real name that you know, or they've identified themselves in the first paragraph, don't read that stuff. Don't let it get in your system. Don't let people snipe at you. Because the Bible says if somebody got something to say to you, they ought to walk up in your face and say, I have a problem with you. I have a problem with a decision you made. I have a problem with what you did here. I have a problem with this, and I need to talk to you. That's a person with whom you can seek reconciliation. You let people snipe at you from the shadows, you're just putting yourselves in harm's way. And so I learned many years ago, and to this day, every now and then, doesn't happen much, thank God, but every now and then, to this day, somebody will still send one of those things. It goes straight, and I know they sitting there, I hope he got it. I never even saw it. If you sent one, I'm telling you now, I don't know what you said. Because I learned that it wasn't good for me to expose myself like that. Anybody who had something to say, that there were ways, there were opportunities for them to do it according to the word of God. Bible says if somebody has offended you, go and show them their fault. And the two of you sit down. And so you have to learn how to be wise. But your disappointers are in a different category. Your disappointers are people who don't hate you. In fact, many of your disappointers would say they love you. That's what makes them disappointers. In Joseph's life, Joseph of the Old Testament, he had the disappointer who was the king's cupbearer. You remember when he served him while they were in jail? And he prophesied to him, he had a dream, and he told him that means that 3 days from now, you're going to get your job back. And because I've taken good care of you while you've been down here in prison and what have you, when you get your job back, would you remember me to Pharaoh? I'm down here. I'm innocent of this charge of attempted rape. I did not try to rape Potiphar's wife. She came on to me and I fended her off and she got mad. And so she decided she was going to say I tried to rape her and I've been in jail for years for a crime I didn't commit. Would you please remember me to Pharaoh? Reasonable request. People disappoint you because you have what you think are reasonable expectations of them. But here's the thing. Disappointers, although they may love you, or at least certainly don't have any harm intended towards you, they are uniquely human. Some of them have weaknesses and flaws and besetting sins. Some of them were messed up from childhood. They have family of origin issues. They have all kinds of stuff. You could write a PhD on some of these people. A dissertation for a PhD. I'm telling you, some folk are just messed up. And so when they come into your life, they might have good intentions, but they're still jacked up. And the result is, when you make a reasonable request, and Joseph said, just remember me to Pharaoh so I can get out of jail. I've been in here for years. And the Bible says the cupbearer got his job back. My man was so glad to get his job back. He forgot all about Joseph. For 2 years longer, Joseph remained in jail until one day the king had a dream and no one in the kingdom could interpret it. And the cupbearer was standing there by the king's side. And suddenly it dawned on him. When they heard, is there anybody who can interpret this dream? Here's the cupbearer. Oh! Don't you have people like that in your life? 2 years late. But here they come. Oh! King, I was supposed to tell you about a Canaanite who's down in jail. And he can interpret your dream. He's a man of God. King said, go get him. See, the thing I like about Joseph is he kept his spirit right. That's what I'm telling you got to do. If you're going to do the will of God, you got to balance your life. You can't just pray. You got to keep your spirit right. Amen. And when your disappointers disappoint you, you can't have an eternal attitude toward them. You're going to have to give them over to God. Now, I'll be the first to tell you, that's not always easy. And sometimes in the church, we're guilty of making folk think everything is easy. Not everything is easy. Some things you have to work through. Some things you have to wrestle with. You got to get down to the core of those issues. Find some loving people you can trust to work it through with. And I'm telling you, it's not always easy, but by God's grace, it's possible because he doesn't want your disappointers to hinder your future. And so you're going to have to find in him the grace. You know Joseph found it because if he hadn't found it, when he got up there, finally got out of jail 2 years later, and the cupbearer standing right there, you know if Joseph didn't have the victory, he said, I'll be with y'all in a minute. You know, he'd be ready to go for somebody's throat. his spirit right. He was ready. He was good. You know why? Because he understood his life is in God's hands. His life's in God's hands. And you got to understand that about your disappointers. They don't mean you any harm, but sometimes they harm you anyway. And sometimes it hurts you more because they keep swearing they don't mean you any harm. And they won't, and some of them won't acknowledge the harm they did. You ever had a disappointer who harmed you, and all you can get them to talk about is the fact that they didn't intend to harm you? Look, if you ran me over, and I'm laying there bleeding and wounded, and all I can get out of you is, I never saw you. That's not going to help me now. Would you get me an ambulance? Would you shut up? Come on, somebody. And would you say, I'm sorry? Please forgive me. Oh, I feel horrible. Oh, this is the last thing I would have wanted to do. Now, I ain't mean to hurt you. And see, sometimes when you have people like that in your life, you have to pray harder. Because it's sometimes easier to resent them than your enemies. Did you get that? Because you never expect anything good out of your enemies. But a disappointer is somebody you have some level of trust in. So when they hurt you, that can be hard. That stuff can get in your craw. And you gotta find that grace of God. Find those trusted fillers and wise people who can help you work it through. Pray it through. And if you have a disappointer who won't come clean, who won't acknowledge what they did, some of your disappointers live in denial. And so, if that's them, God wants you to release them anyway. See, forgiveness is a two-sided coin, and we love talking about the part where if they come to you, then you forgive them. That's one side. But let me tell you, there's another side of the coin. What if they don't come? What if they don't acknowledge? You have to have a heart of forgiveness anyway, just so that you are free. If you never come, if you never acknowledge what you did to me, I can't let you in my life. Because when you have a person in your crawl, they leave you stuck right at the moment of the offense. I know people who today, they are living 15 years ago, 20 years ago, when some offense happened, and they're right there emotionally. They are right there psychologically. And you can't let your disappointers do that to you. Your disappointers are people who you've got to give over to God, just like your detractors. Reconcile. Sometimes brothers and sisters in the family of God, sometimes in your natural family, your family of origin, whoever it is, the Bible tells you how to get those straight. Deal with them one-on-one. See if you can bring reconciliation about. If they're in denial or resentment and don't want to deal with you, then you have to deal with it in prayer and let God help cleanse you of any resentment and bitterness. Sometimes you have to get people out of your system who are dead. I'm not telling you what I think. I'm telling you what I know. People who are, they are long gone, but they're still stuck in your heart. Unresolved issues. I want to let you know God loves you too much to leave you in bondage over something people did, over mistreatment. And he has a power and a grace available to set you free, break those shackles. And you have to be willing to say, Lord, in order to live a balanced life, to do your will, I want to be available for you to help me reconcile my relationships. 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
0: You and I have to learn that we've got to get our act together with people. 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That's not balanced Christian living. That's not living that can please God. You can't please God without getting your relationships right with people.
1: And that's next time in our continuing message, Being Holy, Being Human. 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In Christ, you are destined for victory.

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4: This is Hugh Hewitt for townhall.com. Reliable reports from a variety of sources confirm President Trump had ordered a major escalation of combat with Iran for this past weekend, only to call it off Saturday night. President Trump knows the Islamic Revolutionary Guard Corps lies and that they cheat. There's no reason to believe that they'll not lie and cheat again. It is who they have always been. Since the revolution in 1979, the Iranian regime's negotiators have fooled both Presidents Carter and Obama in comprehensive fashion. Other presidents to some degree, but they have never fooled Donald Trump. Until this past weekend, at least. Can we still pull a win out against the terrorist regime in Tehran? Yes. But only the president can do that. Not our allies, not his advisors, certainly not the legacy media. President Trump has been surprising and indeed startling his critics for nearly a dozen years in politics. I'm hoping he has at least one more huge surprise in store. I'm Hugh Hewitt.
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6: Jesus Christ died on the cross to elevate mankind out of death and out of decay into life. That's good news. He's declared to us our worth. God thinks that we're altogether something, even though you don't think much of yourself or of anybody else.
5: 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Now, this is a series about who Jesus really is, not the Jesus of popular opinion, but the Jesus of the Bible, God himself who stepped into our world. The Gospel of John tells us that Jesus Christ took on human flesh and walked amongst us as a man. So that brings up the question a lot of us have asked and wondered, why did Jesus have to become a man? You see, the greatest miracle of all is that God would leave heaven and clothe himself in human skin. He got tired, he got hungry, his feet got dirty, just like you and me. He came down to where we live so we'd know he understands exactly how we feel. So today, Pastor Jack teaches us that Jesus took our place in judgment by meeting the demands of biblical law that we could never meet. Everything Christ said and did, even his death and resurrection, had a purpose, and that was to bring salvation to everyone who comes to him. Now, with his message called Christ the Word Made Flesh, here's pastor and Bible teacher Jack Hibbs.
6: Chapter 2, it says, "And you being dead in your trespasses and sins and the uncircumcision of your flesh, he has made us alive together with him, for we have been forgiven of our trespasses and sins. And he has wiped out the handwriting of requirements that were against us, which were contrary to us. And he has taken them out of the way, having nailed them to the cross." Do you remember, if you were here Wednesday night, we saw a moment, that projection, remember, of Jesus on the cross and that sign over his head? Remember what that sign said? That sign says, Jesus Christ, the King of the Jews. And by the way, that's why he was killed. He was killed because he was Jesus Christ, King of the Jews. It's just that they didn't believe him. The statement was true, but they didn't believe him. So they put the accusation over his head, nailed it to his cross, and they killed him. And when that man on that cross, if he was a bank robber or a thief or a mugger, it was put over his head. Once that man died, they took down that accusation and they burned it. Why? The man was dead. What does it mean? That thief who died on the cross paid the societal debt that he owed to the world. When Jesus died on the cross, he died for no sin of his own. He died for all of our sins. Having taken our sins and nailed it to his cross, Jesus in our place died for us. And that accusation of us, of our sinfulness, so to speak, God took down after Jesus had died and burned it in his judgment. And we were freed. This is the gospel. It's incredible that someone would die in our place. It shouldn't be that incredible for us if we have a child or a loved one where there's this natural instinctive response when you love someone. You don't even have to discuss it. You leap in front of that train or that car or in front of whatever it is to save a life. Jesus leapt in front of mankind between heaven and hell and died for us. It's incredible. It's a fantastic thing. Our God is so loving and so awesome for us to do this. He died for us. He was subject to the law, and it loomed to consume every human. Yesterday, we were at the beach, and this huge, we're just walking along. This huge Great Dane comes up over this fence and he just, you know, he's just, and he's right there on the boardwalk. Is, and he's just hanging there, big head and his ears are flopping and his paws are, and he's barking and barking and barking. That's how the law is. The law hangs over us to intimidate, to show us the perfection of God and that this is what you must do to get to heaven. You've got to be perfect. You've got to keep everything. And if you miss one point, you're guilty of it all. You've fractured it and you're going to go to hell. And the law stands there and condemns us. And Jesus comes into the world and he keeps the law. He performs it perfectly because it had to be a man. Yet because it was God's standard, it had to be the God-man Jesus. Jesus had to come in the flesh. He had to come. Another thing that we see this morning is this. By becoming the perfect sacrifice, Jesus became the perfect sacrifice for us. The fourth thing that we see this morning is by his humanity, he destroyed the work of Satan. I like this. I want to hear more and more about this. By his humanity, he destroyed the works of Satan. The scripture says in John chapter 12, verse 31, now is the judgment of this world, and now the ruler of this world has been cast out, said Jesus. When the gospel, when the kingdom of God came to men among earth, Jesus says, now the prince of this world is judged. The prince of this world is Satan. And men, knowingly or unknowingly, love to have him in control. Because he caters to the flesh, he caters to the world, he caters to sin. He's the one that tempts you, entices you. In Colossians 2:15, the scripture says, Jesus Christ disarmed principalities and powers. And he made a public spectacle of them, triumphing over them in the cross. Jesus thwarted the plan of the angelic or fallen angelic realm. In Hebrews 2:14, the scripture says, inasmuch then as the children have been partakers of flesh and blood, he himself, Jesus Christ, likewise, that through death he might destroy him who had power over death, that is the devil. Isn't that great? Do you appreciate Jesus? Let me put it this way. Are you afraid to die, or do you ever think about death, or the pain of death? Well, you can say, hallelujah, Jesus came to take away the sting and its power to all those who trust in Jesus Christ. I have to confess, I'm not afraid to die. I don't believe I'm going to miss a thing down here on earth. This place, I have determined, it's taken me 41 years, but I have concluded it all stinks at best. And the more I read my Bible, the more I get excited about where I'm going. So, you know, come on, Lord, let's go. I will confess, what I don't want to go through is the death process. Just let me get to the death part. I don't want to go through the process. I don't want to be plugged into a machine. You know, I don't want to wither away, you know, but that's God's business. He's determined how we will go. I just don't want to be in pain. Thursday, I found out I had to have an emergency root canal. And this is the fourth or fifth visit to a dentist in my entire life. I've never had a cavity. I don't know what it's like to go to a dentist. And it was like, oh my gosh, I'm going to die. And I went to this guy and I had to go to this specialist because of the problem and the way the tooth broke like this. And the guy said, I want this to be a pleasurable experience. And I'm thinking, and I go like this. I said to him, great. And I'm thinking, you liar. And I lay down there, and the guy, he just swabs my mouth with a little cotton swab, you know, and I didn't know. Like, what, it smells like bubble gum. This is nice. And I had my eyes closed, because it's really close to your face. I don't want to look at this guy. You know, you're like right there on the guy's face. And he starts to wiggle my jaw. He grabs my face. He's wiggling my face. And I never felt a thing. And then he's vroom, vroom, vroom, vroom. And I didn't feel a thing. Nothing. And it was all done. 48 minutes later and $640 later, he goes, you can go now. And I couldn't believe he was done. All the pain had been taken away. It was nothing there. Jesus came and took the sin away. He took the curse away. He took the power of death away. That's love. That's care. That's a doctor you want to have. Jesus. Very, very exciting. By his humanity, he destroyed the work of Satan. He destroyed the power of the flesh. Christian, don't raise your hand, but if you're a Christian here tonight, or today, this morning, if you're a Christian, you have the Holy Spirit in you. The power has been given to you and I to overcome the demands of our flesh. The Bible says in Romans chapter 6 that we are not under the law, but now under grace, and so that sin shall not have dominion over us. If you keep doing a certain sin, it's because you want to. You want to. Don't tell me you don't want to. Well, I'm really caught up in this, you know, I just can't stop having a vodka tonic. And I know it's bad. Stop. Then stop. Oh, I'm trying to stop, man. I just can't stop. What's that battle all about? It's the flesh saying, hey, take your Christianity and put it in the back seat for a minute. And this battle goes on in your mind if this applies to you, and you come to a conclusion, and you're going to go get, because you're thirsty, a 7-Up, but you walk into a bar to get that 7-Up. That's nuts. You don't go to a bar to get a 7-Up. If drinking's your problem, steer clear of anything and everything that tempts you. Be wise. Be wise as a serpent, harmless as a dove. Be violent against sin. If you're tempted physically with maybe images or pornography or stuff, don't go down the 10 freeway with all those pathetic billboards. Don't go online and get tempted to go onto the internet. If you do, it's because you wanted to. That's a fact. If you're doing a certain sin, it's because you are willing to do that thing. And you can be a Christian and be caught up in this very thing I'm talking about. Just know this. Jesus Christ died to set you free and you don't have to sin. We do it because we want to. We let down our guard or we allow ourselves to be weakened. Sin shall not have dominion over us. The power of the flesh, it allures us away. And it's so, so powerful. But greater is he that is in us than he that is in the world. The next thing that we see here is that he destroyed the power of the world. That is specifically the spirit of Antichrist, which 1 John tells us is in the entire world, everywhere. The spirit of Antichrist. I'm not talking about the Antichrist. I'm talking about the spirit of Antichrist. The world. Have you caught on yet the world's going to kill you? Oh, it may dress up sweet, and it may smell real good, but it'll kill you. Be very careful. Also this, he destroyed the power of sin. We've talked on that. We've discussed that. Thank God for God.
7: 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And now, let's get back to today's message. Once again, here's Pastor Jack.
6: The fifth thing we see is that by his humanity, he has become our high priest. You don't need me. You don't need any other pastors. You don't need the Pope. You don't need Billy Graham. You know who you and I need? The one whom the Bible says that there's one mediator between man and God, and that is the man, Christ Jesus. That's what we need. We need him. He is our high priest. Jesus Christ could never have been our high priest if he wouldn't have come to earth. Could he have redeemed us from heaven? I guess he could have done anything he wanted. But he came to earth to tell all of us by his life and by his message that we can relate to him and he can relate to us. That's what a priest is all about. There is no priest if you can't relate to him. Jesus took our clothes on, so to speak. He took on our skin. And a priest not only relates to the people, but he relates to the authority. That's God the Father. The priest is the go-between. Jesus is our priest. My friend, you don't need to confess your sin to anybody anymore but God alone. Read Hebrews chapter 9 and chapter 10 this afternoon. The scripture says there are people who go and offer their confessions before men. Priests, it says in the scriptures, who can never take away sins. But this man, after he once purged our sins, sat down at the right hand of God the Father. and is seated in glory on high. You confess to Jesus Christ, who died for you, says the Bible. Of course, you know the scripture, if you confess your sins to him, he's faithful and just to cleanse you from your sins. He's our high priest. He knows our weaknesses. He knows our weaknesses. The high priest is very conscious and very aware. If we were to tell him, Jesus, thus and so, he knows this. Jesus, I can't bear up under this pressure financially, physically, emotionally, the school, the kids, the job, my spouse, the world, I'm dying. And Jesus says, I know exactly how you feel. And the Bible says, I'm going to intercede. I'm going to pray to my Father for you. The priest, Jesus, does this. Isn't that something? He prays for us. And you can't lose because the Bible also says the Holy Spirit's praying for us. And I like that. Wherever two or more are gathered, there he is in the midst. Jesus is praying. The Father is, or the Holy Spirit is praying to whom? The Father. We got to win. We do win. I know it seems tough. I know it feels like we're going under, but we're not going under. He'll see us through. He's a priest. He's dedicated to getting us in, to getting us through. Also, he's very, very faithful at dealing with all of our fears. Do you have any fears? We all have fears. We hate them. We should hate them. But we have fears that plague us. They often keep us shrouded from doing anything. Many Christians, I think most Christians than not, most Christians, maybe, and maybe it's true for half or more than half of this sanctuary, even here right now this morning, most Christians don't do anything for God because they're afraid of failing, which is a trick from Satan, because what they wind up really doing is stepping right into Satan's trick. They don't do anything for God for fear of failing. So what happens in the end, they wind up having lived in a life that never had any influence for God whatsoever. Rather than trusting God to live his word out in their lives, they're cowardice and they just hide and they bury, as Jesus says, their talent in the ground. Because the enemy will whisper, we have fears. We're afraid that we're not going to be accepted. One of the strong personal things that we deal with in our psychology as humans is if we go into a room or into a gathering, into a place, will we be accepted? And the Bible tells us that in Christ Jesus, he has made us acceptable in the beloved. Ephesians 1:6 tells us he has made us acceptable in the beloved. We're acceptable to God. By his humanity as our high priest, becoming our high priest, he has made us acceptable. He's taken away our fears. He has taken away our weaknesses. He has taken away our fears. As high priest, he is for us and will be there for us for all time. The Bible says that Jesus Christ is forever a high priest for us. One of the great books of the Bible that you can read right now to stay current on what God is doing in your life is to read the book of Hebrews. It talks about your priest, Jesus. The sixth thing we see this morning is by his humanity, he has enabled God's prayers, or God's promises, I'm sorry, God's promises. By Jesus coming to earth, he has enabled or enacted or put into power the promises of God. God's promises in this book, get a load of this. This is something. The Bible says that Jesus is the Word of God, right? I mean, it says that he's the Word of God. He is the Word. And he has always been. But then it says, as we saw in John chapter 1, verse 14, that that Word became flesh. Well, isn't it amazing that we could argue that right here in your lap is the nature and the personality, the will, the power, the knowledge, the revelation of God in this book on your lap. And the wonderful thing about that is that this book is pregnant with promises. How do we get them? By Jesus Christ becoming a man. He has bridged us between God and his promises in a lost and lonely world. Jesus has brought us together to meet. The Bible says that we were once alienated from the commonwealth of Israel as Gentiles, but through Jesus Christ, he has manifested to us the promises. God has made us promises, and he's going to answer and fulfill those promises. He's enabled our relationship to God. Jesus, as we said earlier, is the way, the truth, and the life, and no one goes to the Father but through him. Now, did you hear that? But through him and him only. Well, Jack, I'm a really good person. That doesn't count. Unacceptable. Well, I've been a church member all my life. Unacceptable. I've read my Bible 10 chapters a day all my life. Unacceptable. I've tithed $1 million. Unacceptable. What is acceptable? That we come to Jesus Christ, recognizing that he's the only way, the truth, and the life. No one comes to the Father but through him. The second thing is that he's enabled our communion with God. Not only does God want us, and he brings us through Jesus, but God wants us in a very intimate way. I love this consideration here. Yes, God loves us, but he likes us. He likes us. You know, it's something when somebody says, well, I love you. You know, there's almost like this thing where you got to love people. There's people that live in your house. You got to love them. You got to. But do you like them? If you like them, you like to hang out with them. If you like them, you want to be with them. Jesus likes us. Isn't that a trip? Well, Jack, you're blowing my mind now with that one. Friday day and Friday night, I was teaching up at a youth camp. And I told the kids about the book of Zephaniah chapter 3, where it says in there that the Lord will spin around in heaven when we get there. Remember, we've taught on this before, that the Lord is going to spin around with singing those who love him. And normally when you state that verse in Ecclesiastes 3, 14 through 17, it's kind of a wild thing, because normally adults just go, I really don't think that literally. I don't think God is going to really spin around or anything. And it says that he will sing. In fact, in the Hebrew, it's sing loudly. I don't think he's going to sing loudly. That would be really, you know, something. Well, you know what? When you say that verse to 400 junior hires, you know what they said? They all go, bomb! Bomb! That means something really great, I guess. When I told them that God was going to spin around them and sing with joy when they get to heaven, those kids got it. All right. You know, it's us old fogies. It's, well, God, will you calm down, please? God, act your age. No. Communion, he's nuts about us. He loves us. Also this. By his humanity, he has enabled God's promises by enabling us to be adopted. He's adopted us into the family. How could that have ever happened? Unless Jesus Christ come to earth in human flesh. There's no other way. He had to come. And finally this. Go with me here. The seventh one is this. By his humanity, we can be elevated. This is what you're looking for. This is what you really want anyway. You and I. We want to be appreciated. We want to be known. We want to have identity. We want to come from this fallen state that we're in. All of us can tell a story about this. Either some of us have come through it because God brought us through and now we're in the family. Being born again is the ultimate elevation for the human. This means that we've been delivered from our fallen state, from our fallen condition. Maybe you're in here this morning and you're doing drugs and stuff, or you're just trying to maybe exercise or put enough makeup or body stretch, I don't know, to just live forever, but it's not working. It's not supposed to work. It's not supposed to work. We're fallen. We're dying. But the inside of us will live forever. The emotion, the thought, who you are, your imagination, the person that you are will live forever. Jesus Christ died on the cross to elevate mankind out of death and out of decay into life.
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17: He goes and he takes a shower and she's sitting downstairs because she doesn't know that, you know, you've kind of matured over the past 3-4 hours. She's still expecting the baby that left the house. So then you come over and you sit there and you put your arm around her and you start nibbling on her neck and chewing on her ear and you bite into the earring and then you got to do all that. And then you try to lead her up the steps for moments of physical intimacy. And her response is, you treated me like this all day and now you want me to, I don't think so. And instead of throwing you a kiss, she throws you a pillow and a blanket. Now you're upset. Now you're upset, but brother, you created that environment. That's what God is saying. You're going to come to me and ask me to do all this, and you haven't lifted up your hands in 6 months to me. I brought you through the fire. I brought you through the flood. I woke you up this morning. I kept you from a massive heart attack that you didn't even know was going to happen to you. If I had not moved, you would have had a massive stroke. But I kept you from all of that. And you won't even lift up your rusty hands and give me praise. And you want me to get you a house? You want me? No, I will supply what you need according to the riches in glory. Now you want me to do something for you. Don't play me. I've given you these promises. You don't want to stand on it. All right, I got one more passage. I got 10 minutes. I got one more passage I'm going to show you. And this is a very interesting story. I want somebody to turn to the Gospel of Mark, chapter 6. Verses 45 through 52 with a great, great reading voice. I want somebody that's anointed to read the Word of God.
18: And straightway he constrained his disciples to get into the ship and to go to the other side before it to Bethsaida while he sent away the people. And when he had sent them away, he departed to a mountain to pray. And when even was come, the ship was in the midst of the sea and he alone on the land. And he saw them toiling and rowing, for the wind was contrary unto them. And about the fourth watch of the night he cometh unto them, walking upon the sea, and would have passed by them. But when they saw him walking upon the sea, they supposed it had been a spirit, and cried out. For they all saw him, and were troubled. And immediately he talked with them, and saith unto them, Be of good cheer, it is I, be not afraid. And he went up unto them into the ship, and the wind ceased. And they were sore amazed in themselves beyond measure and wonder, for they considered not the miracle of the loaves, for their heart was hardened. And when they had passed over, they came into the land of Gennesaret and drew to the shore. And when they were come out of the ship, straightway they knew him and ran through that whole region round about and began to carry about in beds those that were sick where they heard he was.
17: All right. That's good. Mark 6:45 through 52 says Jesus dismisses the crowd, sends the disciples away, goes up and prays, walks down the mountain, sees the boys struggling in a storm, and walks on the water. And Mark says, when he comes within earshot, he identifies himself and steps into the boat. Now they had just come from him multiplying the fish and the loaves, and they had no faith. When they get to Gadara, the land of the Gadarenes, they were on the shore waiting for him, and they weren't disciples. It's always somebody else who believes our God better than us. Now, the John passage, chapter 6, verses 16 through 21. He's going to read that. Go ahead.
18: And when even was now come, his disciples went down into the sea and entered into a ship and went over the sea toward Capernaum. And it was now dark, and Jesus was not come to them. And the sea arose by reason of a great wind that blew. So when they had rowed about 25 or 30 furlongs, they see Jesus walking on the sea and drawing nigh unto the ship, and they were afraid. But he saith unto them, It is I, be not afraid. Then they willingly received him into the ship, and immediately the ship was at the land whither they went. The day following, when the people which stood on the other side of the sea saw that there was none other boat there, save that one whereinto his disciples were entered, and that Jesus went not with his disciples into the boat, but that his disciples were gone away alone. Howbeit there came other boats from Tiberias nigh unto the place where they did eat bread, after that the Lord had given thanks. When the people therefore saw that Jesus was not there, neither his disciples, they also took shipping and came to Capernaum seeking for Jesus.
17: Again, people who are not disciples notice some strange goings on, but they go to seek after Jesus. There's a storm, a significant storm, and they observed that the only boat gone was the one that the disciples took. And so they went to see Jesus. Why? They believed he was up to something. So they were willing to go to where he was. Now, these two stories in John and Mark, what do they do to you? Nothing. Nothing. Because they lack something, a connector for you. They are theological in scope. It's truth. It's what happened. It is given by the observance of John, who was there, and given by Mark, who gets it from Peter. But they do nothing for you. Because it's just information. And when you just get information, it messes with your brain. Because then you process it along what's identifiable to you. Now, there's one other person on the boat, Matthew, who used to work for the IRS. So how is he going to view things differently than Mark, who's hearing from Peter? And this is interesting. Because Peter tells Mark, he narrates it. Mark is pretty much ghostwriting for Peter. And Peter does something that's interesting. He does the same thing that Luke does. In fact, this miracle is only recorded in three Gospels. And there's some things that Luke leaves out, especially about the woman with the issue of blood. Mark said she had went to many doctors and wasted all of her money. Since Luke was a physician, he didn't put that part in his writing because he wasn't going to disgrace the brotherhood. But Matthew understands the importance of personal connection. You read those two passages that you just heard, they do nothing to you. I didn't hear any of you go, bless him, Lord, bless him. Because you just received information. Jesus came down from the mountain, walked on the water, and according to John and Mark, he stepped into the boat. There's no drama. He just steps into a boat. How do you shout about that? He steps into a boat. What does that mean to you? Well, Jesus will always step into your

But he saw, and this word saw here gives the impression that what he saw was in his spirit mind, not in the natural. He saw his disciples in need for his intervention. Now, they're fighting against the storm. Most of them are experienced fishermen. They've been in storms before. And then the Bible says, and in the fourth watch of the night, around 3 a.m, Jesus went to them walking on the sea. And the Bible declares that when the disciples saw him, they were troubled, saying, it is a spirit. And this word spirit is the word phantom. They thought it was a ghost, because the ones who were already fishermen and skilled sailors, they believed in the old wives' tale that if you see a ghost or a spirit in a storm, that means you're going to die. So the Bible says when they said, it's a spirit, and they cried out in fear. I don't know what they said, but they cried out in fear. And in the midst of the storm, was there thunder and lightning? I don't know, but there is significant wind and the shifting of the waves. So noise is evident. And Jesus says to them, be of good cheer. It is I. Be not afraid. Now, this is what's missing in the other two references. Why? I can understand why Mark doesn't put it in, because Peter is not going to say something that puts himself down. I don't want anybody to know that the rock sank. I don't want anybody to know that. But Matthew, bless his heart, doesn't owe anybody. And tax collectors operate on truth and what's obvious. So he writes and says, and Peter answers him and says, Lord, if it's you, bid me come unto you on the water. Pay particular attention to the language. Bid me come. Now, some have played around with the term bid me. Some say that he was seeking Jesus' permission to join him. Others say he was being commanded. Bid me. Tell me to come. And Jesus said, come. One word. No hocus pocus, no preparation of the water. He doesn't tell the waves, get ready to hold Peter. No, he says, come. And Peter steps out of the boat and walks on the water. Notice what it says, to go to Jesus. That is salvation. Yes, sir. You were in a boat full of people, and everybody in that boat with you was afraid. And everybody in that boat with you were looking at their own situations of life. But you heard the voice of the master. It's me. Come to me. Come on. And you said, Lord, save me. And you get out of that boat that's sinking. And you start walking to Jesus. To go to Jesus. But when he saw the wind boisterous, he was afraid. And beginning to sink, he cried, saying, Lord, save me. That's what happens in your salvational experience. Once you get out the boat and start walking to Jesus, you look around and there's trouble and trials and heartache and pain and disappointments. And then you sink. You sink in your own doubt. You sink in your own fear, in your worry, in your presupposition of what could happen to you. Every lump is not cancer. Every slow healing sore is not cancer. But your suppositions get in the way. And then you begin to build on them by asking people who suffered that terrible disease. Did you have this? Was this happening to you? What are you doing? You're building your faith in the negative and not in God. But Peter was smart. You got to give it to him. When he started sinking, he said, Lord! Save me. Now you would think that Jesus would come over to Peter, because Peter was one of the original ones. He called Peter, James, and John first. And you think he would walk over and say, oh, come on, boy, let me help you. Get up there. Grab my hand and just get up. No. He said, why did you doubt?

0: You were already walking on the water. Why did you doubt? You know what the text never tells us? What the boys in the boat were saying. Is it possible that they were saying, Peter, what you doing out there? Better be careful, Peter. You never did that before. Peter, you ain't Jesus. Hey, Pete, watch it. I don't think they were standing up saying, go, Peter. Go, Peter. It's your birthday. It's your birthday. No, I think they were looking at it with natural terms. Peter, watch it, man. What are you doing out there? You see, when you start moving towards the promise of God, even in church, there are people who will pull you back. Now, they won't pull you back to the boat, but they will pull you from your mission. The mission that Peter had was to go to Jesus. And Jesus empowered him to walk on the water. And the scripture said when he, look at what it says. It says, when he saw the wind boisterous, we walk by faith, not by sight. Every time I give blood, I close my eyes. I don't care. I don't care what y'all think. I close my eyes. When they give me an IV for something, you know, I close my eyes. I take a deep breath and I let it out. Then they put the needle in. I never look at them putting needle. The first and the last time I saw them put the needle in me, I was 7 years old. And you know why I have such a traumatic experience when I give blood now or they do anything like that to my arm? You know why? Because the person I trusted the most lied to me. My mother was a nurse. I had pityriasis rosea and they wanted to take blood. And so I sat down. I was 7 years old. I had never had blood taken from me before. And Mama stood there with her nursing uniform on and her starched hat. And she said, oh, it's not going to hurt. They're just going to prick you and take one little tube out of you. I said, oh, okay. They stuck that needle in my arm and took 7 tubes of blood out of me. I was black and blue in this arm. And I said, Mama, it hurt. She said, it's all right. You'll be all right. I suffer from PTSD. Every time somebody pulls out to take blood from me, I used to give blood all the time with the Red Cross. And every time I would sit there and I would hyperventilate because I could just see my mother. It ain't gonna hurt. It ain't gonna hurt. So situations in life can sometimes affect you. That's why I close my eyes. Because I don't even want to see it. I just do what you got to do. I can take it, but just do what you got to do. And sometimes you got to do that to God. You got to say, Lord, I'm not looking at the wind, and I'm not listening to the waves, and I'm not paying attention to the people that I left in the boat. I'm just going to walk on the water, and I'm going to trust that I'm not going to fall because you invited me. You told me to come out here. You told me that they that put their trust in the Lord will not be ashamed. I don't want to be ashamed. Now, we're going to close this because I want to get over to the Roman centurion that shocked Jesus. Now, you know you bad when you shock Jesus who knew everything. But that's the next sermon. This one, Jesus says to him, he caught him by the hand, read Matthew, caught him by the hand and said, O thou of little faith. I don't care if you go out here and walk on the water, you ain't impressing me. Because that's all it takes is a little faith to walk on the water. You ain't doing nothing big. Go on, walk on the water. God has raised you above principalities and power. Walk on the water. You ain't doing nothing big. You got little faith. You know what would have been great faith? To sustain it. Everybody has enough faith to get started, but do you have enough faith to get to the end? Do you have enough faith to get to the end? Now, watch this. The scripture says, after he makes that statement to Peter, he asks him, why did you doubt? It's a contrasting statement. He says, you of little faith, why did you doubt? Is it possible to have faith and doubt simultaneously? Yes, Peter just proved it. He had faith to get out and walk, but he didn't have faith to stay with it. You had faith to come down and get married, but you don't have faith to stay with it. Amen, sweetie. And she walking up and down the aisle. Go on, preach. But watch this. It says, and when they were come into the ship, the wind ceased. Two important points. Point number one, the wind ceased when they entered the ship. So now you must ask yourself, what was the purpose of the storm? To the immature Bible student, you would assume that the purpose was to destroy them. No, there would not have been any advantage in destroying them because Jesus picked 70 more anyway. So what was the purpose of the storm? The storm's purpose was not from the devil. It was to get them to see who Jesus was. The trials and tribulations that you experience in your life are designed by God to get you to see just who he is and how much power he has. Are you willing to join him or stay in the boat and just go for the ride? Now that's point one. Here's point two. It says, and when they were coming to the ship, the wind ceased. How did Peter get into the ship? He walked. But now his hand was in the hand of Jesus. You sink when you try to do it by yourself. But when you put your hand in the hand of the Lord, you're going to realize your miracle. So by faith, you put your hand in the hand of the Lord and you say, lead me, guide me along the way. And that's enough to get you back to a place of living by faith. How is it that the just live? How is it that the just live? My ways are not your ways. Stop your whining and complaining about what you're going through. God has purpose. God has purpose. Purpose. And do you trust him? Even in negative situations, do you trust him? You cannot make an omelet until you break eggs. God wants to make omelets for us. And of us. So he's going to break your eggs. And you better let him do it. Because you trust him. And you're supposed to trust him with all of your heart. And lean not to your own understanding. Our Father, we thank you and bless you for your word. Pray that you deliver us and bring us to a point of spiritual maturity. And we ask this in the mighty, precious name of our Lord Jesus. Amen. Amen. Amen. Amen.
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15: With SRN News, I'm John Scott. As Acting Attorney General Todd Blanche's confirmation appeared headed for sure defeat, one on-the-fence Senate Republican gave him and President Trump a vital lifeline.
16: Louisiana Republican Senator Bill Cassidy has remained quiet on how he would vote on Blanche, who barely survived his confirmation vote from the Senate Judiciary Committee. Now, speaking with President Trump's pick to lead the Department of Justice, Cassidy has made his decision.
17: All considered, I will vote for Mr. Blanche. I'll be criticized for this vote. What's new? But people of Louisiana can be assured that I worked hard to understand the issue and to make the right decision.
16: With Cassidy's green light, Blanche has a chance, but to be confirmed, Senate Republicans will need an assist from Vice President J.D. Vance. Brittany Bennett, Washington.
15: It's unclear whether the Senate will actually vote on Blanche on Friday, but that could be the upper chamber's grand finale of the summer when it does, before it exits Washington, D.C. for the remainder of August. The Senate confirming Cameron Hamilton as head of the Federal Emergency Management Agency. Hamilton, among 74 nominations, approved. The Senate also approved David Cummins to lead the Transportation Security Administration and Daniel Perez for ambassador to Brazil. A key voting bloc in Michigan signaling resistance to the Democratic Senate candidate.
18: Progressive Abdul El-Sayed, the Democrat nominee for Senate in Michigan, is drawing strong pushback from Jewish Democrats, with some community leaders saying they cannot support him. One Democrat businessman called El-Sayed's close association with anti-Semitic streamer Hassan Piker despicable and said he is now leaning toward Republican Mike Rogers. High-profile Jewish Democratic donors are also considering fundraising for Rogers. Willie Nelson, The White House.
15: And President Trump says a federal appeals court decision that he cannot build a $400 million ballroom at the White House without congressional approval. He calls that unjust. This is SRN News.
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3: 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Thanks for hanging out. Some sun and clouds, humid, and maybe a shower, thunder shower this afternoon and or tonight. 94 the high, down to 74 this evening. Tomorrow, still some sun and clouds, still humid, maybe another thunder shower, high 92. Sunday looks to be mostly rain-free with a lot of sun, high again, 92. Phillies had a nice win last night, 7-3 over Washington, a total team effort. They had 16 hits, 8 of them doubled, 7 different players had a double. Every starter had at least one hit. Most of those players had 2 hits. Christopher Sanchez, a decent game. Again, not a great game like he was dominating earlier in the season, but enough to get the win. 5 innings pitched, 6 hits, couple of runs, couple walks, struck out 6. He's 15-4 on the year. Phillies manager Don Mattingly on Sanchez.
20: Seemed like he had a tick off tonight. They've been tough on him all year, it feels like. They put the ball in play. They kind of single him, you know, make him, foul him off a little bit. I thought the fifth was huge. Him getting out of that jam was huge for us. You could tell he kind of emptied the tank there at the end. The nights that go longer, it seems like the pitch count stays down. Some quick outs early. Then there was some kind of long innings with a lot of pitches. But the thing about Sanchez, he's been giving up some hits and some guys on base, but he always hangs in there. He'll get a double play. It's a strikeout when he needs it. So he just keeps going and keeps pitching. The last two, he's really kind of had to bow his neck a couple innings within that game to get us where we got to.
3: Phillies manager Don Mattingly on Christopher Sanchez's outing last night against the Nationals. Sound courtesy of MLB.com. They'll try and keep the winning going tonight when they open a 3-game series against Toronto at 6:40. Zach Wheeler on the mound, and it is Phillies alumni weekend tonight through Sunday. Tonight, 2008 World Series champion Chase Utley getting inducted into the Phillies Wall of Fame. The Eagles continue training camp, their preseason opener a week from tomorrow at the Baltimore Ravens, head coach Nick Sirianni on what he's wanting the offense to be working on these days.
0: Yeah, we'll go back to we're not looking at like things as in benchmark things. Like we're just looking to get better with our detail, you know, every time we step out here, you know, get better with our togetherness, get better with our toughness. But really this practices, and when you're going over your base offense, you're really looking to perfect the detail. And again, the progression, you want it to go like this, but it's going to feel a little bit like it's going all over the place, but inevitably you're going to go up a little bit, you're going to come back, you're going to go up a little bit, you can come back and go up a little bit. So as long as we're on that, that's what I'm looking for as far as, if you want to say benchmarks, is just, hey, are we getting better at the things that we really emphasize on a daily basis, whether that's defensively tackling, whether it's, you know, taking the football away and opportunities to punch at the football, offensively, you know, being on the same page, not having mental errors, and that getting better every day, you know, pre-snap penalties, all those different things.
3: Eagles head coach Nick Sirianni, sound courtesy of PhiladelphiaEagles.com. 76ers had a press conference with new acquisition Jaylen Brown, who they traded with the Boston Celtics to get. And among other things, Brown asked about who was first to reach out to you as you came to the Sixers.
21: Who was the first one? I'm not even sure. When I first got traded, I just threw my phone across the room. But who was first? It might have been Max. I think Max, he reached out to me first. You know, he reached out and was like, I know it's a lot of stuff going on right now, but, you know, we excited to have you and stuff like that. Maxi and VJ was probably around the same time, but we talk every day almost. We got like group chats, multiple now, and we like, you know, we all trying to figure this thing out. LeBron is, he's active in the group chat, so we just trying to all get on the same page. I think everybody, you know, knows how incredible the opportunity that we have, but we also got to put in the work. So, you know, my focus is on that, putting in the work, earning the respect from the city, from the coaching staff, everything. Like, it takes time, you know, so I understand how that process of winning works. You know, you got to build from the foundation and build up. You can't skip steps. So we're not skipping those steps. We start early.
3: It's Jaylen Brown of the 76ers, who also talked a bit about how the front office has done so far with all the different moves.
21: I think they did a great job. I think they did a great job. You know, like, obviously, on paper, we're excellent. I think so. We have a lot of talent, you know, compared to other teams in the league. But I've been around a long time, long enough to know that just what you have on paper don't really mean nothing. You know, doesn't really, it can if you put the work in, but it also, if you allow distractions, if you allow the media to get into your locker room, if you allow certain things and the personalities don't work, it can be a detriment. So I'm aware that, you know, it could go either way. It just takes the amount of work, and the transparency and the leadership can really guide this thing or not. So for me, I'm just focused on that. How can I, you know, lead with my heart, lead with my work, my mentality? You know, obviously on paper, we look great. But, like, let's all slow down and take real work every single day in order to make something like this happen. So, for me, the work has started already. So I'm looking forward to it. I'm not a stranger to work. My relationship with work is great. So I'm looking forward to doing whatever it is I need to do, whoever I need to talk to make sure that we get on the same page and that everybody's focused on the same thing. Because that, we do that, then we'll be where we want to be.
3: Jaylen Brown of the 76ers. That work theme keeps coming through. Both those clips courtesy of the 76ers YouTube page. Also on our World Challenge scoreboard, 54 complete bed sets covered so far. Thank the Lord for that. Also Gloria and Randy, each in Philadelphia, helping out. The goal, 360 of these beds to help orphans in Africa and Asia, where World Challenge works. We ask for your prayers for this. If you want to provide a bed set, each one's $50. You could do something towards that. One bed set or as many as you like. 833-960-7477. 833-960-7477. We are very grateful to have Dan Baker, the Philadelphia Phillies PA announcer since 1972, joining us today, getting ready for tonight's Phillies Wall of Fame ceremony with Chase Utley. We'll talk with him about that. A bunch of other things too. Dan Baker joining us next. The Tim DeMoss Show on WFIL.
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23: Blessed are the merciful. 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They're not the enemy. They're under the control of the enemy. The Bible says we should pray for people that are not believers yet. 2 Timothy 2:26, so they'll come to their senses and escape from the devil's trap. So when I'm merciful, I see behind the mask, I see behind the facade, and I see the person, and I find myself caring about them.
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2: Foundations of Freedom, a look at America's founding principles and the leaders who shaped our nation.
4: In 1796, George Washington made one of the most consequential decisions in American history. He chose not to seek a third term as president. So why does that matter? Because America was not built on permanent rulers. It was built on ordered liberty. Faith teaches that authority is a stewardship, not a possession. Leaders are accountable to God for how they use power. And why does that still matter today? Because republics survive when leaders respect limits and citizens defend them. Washington's lesson still stands. A republic is preserved when power has limits, and public service remains a duty to God and country, not a path to personal rule.
3: AM 560 WFIL. It's the Tim DeMoss Show. I'm very pleased to bring on board the one and only Dan Baker with the Philadelphia Phillies and many other endeavors in this market over the years. How you doing today, Dan?
5: Hi, Tim. How are you?
3: Wonderful. It's a big day, especially with the Chase Utley honor being honored tonight at the ballpark.
5: Yeah, he might be, you know, the most popular Philly of all time. I mean, he's just beloved.
3: He really
5: and,
3: is.
5: What a career he had. And I think this is just the beginning for Chase. If you look at his Hall of Fame credentials, Tim, and how his percentage of the votes have risen dramatically the last couple of years, it looks like he's definitely on track to be elected to baseball's Hall of Fame either this year or next.
3: That'd be a great honor. That'd be a great honor. And you had the privilege of watching him and many other players. You've actually done work with the Phillies now for, is it 50, how many years? 54 years?
5: Yes. Yes.
3: Wow.
5: 54 years. And it's actually 55 years, but I wasn't able to announce in 2020.
3: Yeah.
5: That was the COVID shortened year. But for me, that was the year where I had another, I've been the lucky beneficiary of excellent health almost my entire life.
3: Yeah.
5: But I did have soft tissue cancer in my right maxillary sinus that needed to be removed.
3: Yeah.
5: And so I had that surgery and radiation. And as a result of it, even though it was a shortened season, I wasn't able to do any regular season games in 2020. So if that had counted, you know, if I did, that would be 55 years. But
3: yeah.
5: I'm happy with 54, and that's the third longest of any Major League Baseball public address announcer in history.
7: That's amazing.
5: I trail only Pat Piper, 59 years for the Chicago Cubs at Wrigley Field, 1916 to 1974. Second, the late great, well, I should say that Pat Piper's late great, Pat is no longer with us. Neither is Bob Shepard, the voice of Yankee Stadium for 57 years, 1951 through 2007. Then am I at 54. So we're the only three Major League Baseball public address announcers to have performed for 50 years or more.
7: That's incredible. What a gift. What a blessing. And your, how is your health? Is your health, have things, you know, stabilized since the surgery and everything over the years?
5: Yes. I've been very lucky. You know, most cancers, all cancer survivors are monitored closely after their illness. And every year I get like an MRI, a CAT scan, PET scan, and I have appointments. You know, at one time it was four times a year, and even more than that, and then four times a year, then two times a year, and that's what it is now. You know, I'll go in for appointments a couple of times a year, but I also have these scans. They're just monitoring me, Tim, to make sure that the cancer doesn't return.
7: Yeah.
5: And thankfully, I'm 6 years cancer-free, and the longer that you go without it returning, the better the chance that it's not going to return.
7: Hmm.
5: So I think I'm very fortunate that way.
7: I love that. Dan Baker, Philadelphia Phillies, longtime PA announcer on the Tim DeMoss Show on WFIL. I referenced, you know, you've been in the market for many other years too. I want to talk about that in a little bit, but just, it's always great to see you at the ballpark. I'm not there every game, but I do come as often as I can, and well, I'll see you breeze through the press box before the games and give a wave hello and all that. You have a lot going on, including for tonight with Chase Utley being honored with the Phillies Wall of Fame. A little different responsibility since you know, not every game you have to be on the field with a ceremony, but there are a lot of them. What do you have to do personally to get ready for, you know, an event like tonight?
5: Well, tonight, Tom McCarthy and I will share the on-field announcing duties. Tom, of course, our terrific television play-by-play voice. I just, you know, look over all of the names, re-familiarize myself with them, and I will be announcing each one of the previous Wall of Fame inductees as they walk onto the field for the ceremony and help cheer on the newest inductee, Chase Utley.
7: That's fantastic. 6:15, folks are encouraged to be in their seats by then for the ceremony honoring Chase Utley tonight as he takes his permanent place in the Phillies history in a Wall of Fame. 6:40 start time. Zach Wheeler on the mound, should be a great game. Everyone in attendance gets a commemorative print, and I understand some former Phillies from the 08 World Series team will be there too, like Pat Burrell, Ryan Howard, and Jimmy Rollins. Did you, you know, because your job is a little different than maybe an announcer. I don't know the relationship that you need, if I would say, to have with the players compared to Tom McCarthy or Scott Fransky, who maybe are looking for some stuff they can toss in through the broadcast. But you've been living and breathing this for over 50 years. Do you get opportunities to cross paths much, hang out a little bit, get to know the guys some?
5: I wouldn't say those opportunities are as frequent as they are with Tom McCarthy and Scott Fransky, because don't forget, Tom and Scott, as well as our analysts, Larry Anderson, Kevin Stocker on the radio side, John Kruk on the TV side, Ben Davis, Cole Hamels, Mike Schmidt for Sunday home telecasts.
7: Yeah.
5: So there, our play-by-play guys are with the team for all of the games, home and away.
7: Right.
5: And also traveling with them, you know, staying in the same hotel, you know, a lot of times having meals together. I don't have that opportunity, you might say, to get as close to the players, but I have gotten to know quite a few over the years. Greg Luzinski is one of my closest friends.
7: Hmm.
5: Larry Christensen, Juan Somwell, Bobby Abreu, I almost, Tim, don't want to mention one name because there are dozens, if not hundreds, I'm leaving out. And trite as it may sound, I love them all.
7: Yes.
5: I really do. It's not easy. You know, I mean, who's your favorite Philly? I don't even like to say because, again, I like them all so much, and I don't want to hurt somebody else's feelings.
7: You sound like my mom talking about our kids. I love each one in their own special way.
5: Yeah, but it's true, you know. And I feel so lucky, you know, to have this privilege. And as you may know, Tim, Greg Luzinski and I co-hosted a baseball show for 15 years. And we were co-hosts.
7: Yeah.
5: And we would invite a lot of the former Phillies back. Many were Greg's teammates and a lot of others also.
7: Yeah.
5: And usually we did our shows originated from a lot of different restaurants, you know, in the area. So then we would stick around and have dinner together afterwards and get to know each other better.
7: Yeah.
5: So I've been lucky enough, probably I would say more than most PA announcers, you know, to make friendships in this way. And then, you know, there's opportunities, autograph signings and different things like that.
7: Sure.
5: Where, you know, you'll meet other players. So I'm a pretty gregarious guy. I love people.
7: Yes.
5: You know, I see you in the press box so many nights. I go right on down the line saying hello to all the men and women who cover the team, and I'm glad to see them.
7: Yeah, we are too. We're joined by the great Dan Baker, PA announcer for the Philadelphia Phillies for 55 years now. Very grateful to have his time. And just as we're getting ready for Chase Utley being inducted into the Phillies Wall of Fame, I would think at bare minimum, no matter whether you've gotten to know a player pretty well or not as much, that you've heard from a number of players how special it is to hear you doing their name. Over the years, they know that's my name. That's the great Dan Baker. Read my name out over the PA system.
5: Well, I think the players get a kick out of it. What I'm trying to do, not only is to pronounce their name correctly, but to do it with enthusiasm and hopefully get the fans motivated to cheer for the players too.
7: Yes.
5: We were talking a moment ago about a favorite player or two. I will say this. There are certain names that I unabashedly will claim as my favorites to announce.
7: Okay.
5: So I'm just talking about that from a phonetic standpoint. Some names, usually the longer polysyllabic names, lend themselves to a more melodic interpretation.
7: Okay.
5: Now batting for the Phillies, number 12, second baseman Mickey Morandini.
7: That's right.
5: So there's an example of one of my favorite names over all the years to say, again, polysyllabic, and there's multiple syllables allow one to have some fun with it phonetically.
7: Can you think of another name or two that comes to mind like that?
5: Number 53, Bobby Abreu.
7: Yeah.
5: Number 8, Juan Somwell. Number 19, Greg Luzinski.
7: Yeah.
5: Number 26, second baseman Chase Utley.
7: And that leads into tonight. That's a fantastic opportunity for you to get them. We're glad we can help you warm up a little bit for tonight. There is one guy right now that I always smile when you do. It's our Philadelphia Phillies starting catcher. It's like you take his initials and you plant them as two sticks in the ground and then put his name across the top.
5: Now batting for the Phillies, number 10, catcher, J.T. Realmuto.
7: It draws everybody in like, wait. Because you know what? It's funny. They'll tell you in radio, because there's always a tendency to want to fill space, that pausing actually draws people in. So I have to remind myself of that because my mind works so fast. Sometimes I talk too fast and I don't let there be room to breathe.
5: Tim, what we do, some people like it, some people don't, but what you say is so true. And I've learned that over the years. Growing up, I was lucky. My mother and father were sticklers for elocution. And when I left the house, I was a good public speaker. They insisted that I spoke every syllable in a word, that I spoke with correct subject-verb agreement and grammatically correct English. Now, of course, I was lucky to receive a wonderful education in Philadelphia Public Schools, Mount Ephraim Public Schools, Audubon High School, Glassboro State College, now Rowan University, Temple University. I learned a lot at all of those schools, but I was pretty well prepared, you know, entering school thanks to my parents' upbringing and teaching me the right way to speak.
7: That's really neat.
5: And Tim, if I could add, I'm sorry, I kind of got lost in my train of thought.
7: No.
5: Usually you think of a poor speaker as one who might talk in a monotone, you know, and not know when to inflect.
7: Right.
5: But I think it's also true that someone who shouts all the time, that's just as bad as someone who speaks in a monotone. You know, you have to know when to raise your voice for effect. You have to know when to lower your voice for effect. And you also have to know when to pause for effect. And that's what you were just talking about. But that's a very important part of speaking correctly and speaking in a way that, you know, other people can not only understand you, but enjoy the way that you say it.
7: Yeah. Yeah. That's, I love the way you're thinking about that. Obviously you think about it and employ it. And it's neat to hear about your parents' input and influence there. Was that just how the way they were? Is there any particular reason? Was one of them an English teacher or anything like that? Or did just that's how they felt you should present yourself?
5: You know, Tim, I think it's even, well, my mother was very well read. She went to college, she went in the late 30s to Washington College in Chestertown, Maryland. That's a beautiful little community down there on the Eastern Shore. And she read books all the time. And when I was little, as well as my brother Rick and my sisters Sandy and Kim, my mother read to them. And that really helps when somebody reads to you and helps give you interest in different subjects. You also learn an appreciation, you know, for the spoken word. And my mother and father, too, were great communicators. And I listened closely when they talked. So, again, it was my parents. My mother didn't get her degree. Neither did my father, although they each attended school for a couple of years. My mother went to college for 3 years, my father for one. It wasn't like my mother was an English teacher, you know, in school,
7: yeah,
5: or my father a professor in college or something. Just from their own home training, you know, they were good speakers and wanted us children to be good speakers as well.
7: Something they valued. I love that. Dan Baker, Philadelphia Phillies public address announcer since 1972. Kind enough to spend some time with us this afternoon in advance of Chase Utley's ceremony tonight being put on the Phillies Wall of Fame. Brief break. We'll keep our conversation rolling in just a moment on AM 560 WFIL.
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9: 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That's not balanced Christian living. That's not living that can please God. You can't please God without getting your relationships right with people. Please understand, the Apostle John said, how can you love God and you don't even see him, but hate the folk you see all the time?
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3: 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Thanks for doing so. Very grateful to have Dan Baker, Philadelphia Phillies PA announcer for over 50 years. If you have been a Phillies fan since the early 70s and been to any games, you have heard Dan's voice announcing your favorite players and all the rest. Many of them, and then many of them will be in town tonight and this weekend. It's Phillies Alumni Weekend, and tonight Chase Utley being honored, being put in the Phillies Wall of Fame. 6:15 start time to be ready for that. Game starts at 6:40, and there'll be a lot of festivities. You can find out more at Phillies.com. You touched on something I did want to ask you about, because obviously in addition to the Phillies, 54, 55 years now, you did the Eagles for almost 30 years and Drexel for, what, 15 years and a lot of other...
5: Big Five basketball,
3: that's right,
5: for 21 years.
3: Right.
5: Army-Navy football.
3: Yes.
5: Actually, I did, although it was short-lived, the 1 year that the WHA Philadelphia Blazers were in existence.
3: Wow.
5: I was their PA announcer, and I also did color on the telecasts with Bob McLean on Channel 12. And that was 72-73. And I also was the PA voice of the soccer Philadelphia Adams in the mid-70s.
3: Wow.
5: And who played at the Vet.
3: I forgot about the Adams. That's right.
5: And, Tim, you may not know this. I actually was the backup ring announcer for the WWWF, the Worldwide Wrestling Federation, when they used to tape the matches at WKBS-TV, Channel 48, 3201 South 26th Street in Philadelphia. And I was on the engineering crew at the time. This is when I was in college, my last 2 years of college. I worked full-time at Channel 48. And they had a very colorful ring announcer named Buddy Wagner, Charles Buddy Wagner. And there was another person from whom I learned a lot. about speaking and how to command attention. He was a colorful dresser, always had a coat and tie. And if you noticed him, that's also a trademark of mine. I'll wear a coat and tie to the majority of games, vast majority of games. And
7: that's right.
5: But Buddy was so good at his job and loved it so much, just like I do with the Phillies and the other wonderful organizations that you mentioned. Buddy hardly ever missed. I think I only ever filled in like maybe two times.
7: Wasn't there a match with – yeah, go ahead. I remember hearing about the Bruno Sammartino, if I'm not mistaken.
5: Yes. I had the privilege to introduce Bruno in this corner. He weighs 265 pounds in the green tights from Abruzzi, Italy. The heavyweight champion of the world, Bruno Sammartino. Then they ring the bell. Sammartino.
7: I love that. And you it's stuck in your brain just like it was just like yesterday. That's incredible. And there's one of those names that sounds fun to say too.
5: Oh, it is. Again, there is my rule about, you know, the multiple syllables, polysyllabic names.
7: Yeah.
5: And my wife is Italian, and I think Italian names are our favorite because a lot of them are lengthy with many vowels in them,
7: and
5: lend themselves to that melodic interpretation.
7: You know, Dan, there was a time where the Eagles had an announcer tryout at the Vet. This was in the early 2000s, and I tried out and almost got the gig. Eventually, Cousin Ed from WYSP, they kept it in-house or whatever. But I remember the script they gave me and the echo initially being challenging, and then I told myself, read the words, forget what you're hearing, and like just go down the script. It was like an in-game announcer for like the contests and hype the crowd up and all that stuff.
5: Yes.
7: So for you at the Citizens Bank Park, do you have to deal with stuff like that, echo, or you're hearing yourself in real time compared to any kind of echo? Is that a challenge?
5: Well, of course, when I'm on the field, I can hear it. But I was lucky that it never threw me off. I just became accustomed to it from an early time when I started in my career. Although I can tell you that I have seen some other very talented people on the field get thrown off. I remember Mike Douglas, the old TV host on KYW-TV.
7: Yeah,
5: remember
7: sure.
5: Mike Douglas show?
7: Yeah.
5: Sang the anthem one time. And he was a very talented gentleman, not only as a talk show host, but he was a very good singer.
7: Right.
5: And anyway, he was singing the anthem, and he stopped after a couple of words because he was thrown, by the echo. This was at Veterans Stadium.
7: Interesting.
5: But then he picked right up, and he did a magnificent job. But I remember him getting thrown off by the echo. I think I pretty much just plow forward, and leave that behind me and able to kind of block it out. I know what I have to read. And I also have gotten accustomed to hearing the feedback and knowing what it sounds like. Although rarely, sometimes, I might ask our audio guy to, raise or lower the volume, if it sounds like it's too loud or too soft. But the technicians that we have are so good, they usually catch anything like that.
7: Yeah.
5: It's rare that I would ever make a suggestion, but every once in a while I do.
7: Yeah. If you're just tuning in, Dan Baker, Philadelphia Phillies, longtime PA announcer, kind enough to hang out with us today, getting ready for tonight's Wall of Fame induction ceremony for Chase Utley on the Phillies Wall of Fame. 6:15 in your seats if you can. 6:40 for the start with the Phillies and Toronto Blue Jays. Zach Wheeler pitching for the Phillies. One reason I asked you that question, easier, you make it look easy, but for folks even in the stands, if they're watching, they'd say, you know what? Dan's doing all this. but he, you know, you don't have the pressure that he has, obviously, of remembering all the information. But the echo could be a technical thing that anybody might not realize, like, to do what they're doing. You know, so anyway, it's a small thing, but it's a big thing. I like to ask questions like that to hopefully help people put themselves in your shoes a little bit. Anyway, there's that.
5: I think you've done an excellent job of doing that. And, Tim, if I might also add about this wonderful Wall of Fame weekend at Citizens Bank Park for the Phillies. Sunday is Alumni Day, and over 60 former Phillies are coming back to the ballpark, and I will have the privilege of introducing them on the field before the game. So
7: what a treat.
5: I know among your listeners are

0: And what they really want to know right now is that there's a sensitive response. You want to fix it because you don't want to have to live through this with me. That the process matters so much to our wives. And so if you lose trust and emotional availability and sensitive responsiveness, you're on your road to getting further and further and further apart. But those are also three tools that couples can use to begin to rebuild their marriages.
1: More wisdom at FamilyMinute.org.
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3: Foundations of Freedom, a look at America's founding principles and the leaders who shaped our nation.
4: In 1796, George Washington made one of the most consequential decisions in American history. He chose not to seek a third term as president. So why does that matter? Because America was not built on permanent rulers. It was built on ordered liberty. Faith teaches that authority is a stewardship, not a possession. Leaders are accountable to God for how they use power. And why does that still matter today? Because republics survive when leaders respect limits and citizens defend them. Washington's lesson still stands. A republic is preserved when power has limits. And public service remains a duty to God and country, not a path to personal rule.
5: 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Thanks for tuning in. Very privileged to have Dan Baker, Philadelphia Phillies' longtime public address announcer, on the program today, getting ready for tonight's Wall of Fame induction for Chase Utley being elected this year. That's happening at 6:15, and then there's a 6:40 ball game to follow as Zach Wheeler on the mound for the Phillies, and then a whole weekend of events to follow. You can find out more about that at Phillies.com. Dan, a Philadelphia treasure, born here, went to school in New Jersey, a number of places, also got his undergraduate at Glassboro State, which is now Rowan, and then his master's at Temple, and has broadcast and been part of all kinds of the sporting events, like with the Eagles for 30 years, doing their public address announcing. He did Big Five basketball, Drexel University's men's basketball teams, and introduced the Army-Navy games, and certainly with the Phillies for over 50 years. And he has seen a lot over those years. Dan, when I ran into you the other day, you have been, last time we had you on was fall of 2023. And at that time you had broadcast two All-Star games in 1976 and been part of that and 1996. And now you add the third one since we've talked last on the air here, the 2026 All-Star game.

0: Just wondering if you could speak for a minute about the experience you had this year with the Philadelphia Phillies, you know, hosting it at the ballpark, and even remembering back to what 96 was like versus 76. Those are big milestone years, especially obviously 76 and 2026.
1: Again, more good fortune for me, having the honor to do the public address announcing for the 1976 Major League All-Star Game, 1996 Major League All-Star Game, and 2026 Major League All-Star Game. A couple of remembrances. Of course, the first two All-Star Games took place at Veterans Stadium, right next door. It used to be right next door to what is Citizens Bank Park.
0: Right.
1: And to see the Vet, you know, packed completely, and the fans were so loud and supportive. At the 76 All-Star Game, that was the first year the Phillies returned to postseason play since 1950.
0: That's right.
1: Yeah, 26 years right there when the Whiz Kids won the pennant behind Robin Roberts and Richie Ashburn and Jim Constanti in 1950. And then the 76 team, and of course they had five All-Stars: Greg Luzinski, Mike Schmidt, Larry Boa, Dave Cash. I don't think Steve Carlton made it in 76, although Steve was like a seven-time All-Star.
0: Right.
1: But for some odd reason, he didn't make it in 76. Steve Carlton's first year with the Phillies was 72. That was also my first year. Fans may remember that Lefty won the Cy Young Award. He had 27 wins, only 10 losses. And by the way, those 27 wins represented about half the total wins that the Phillies had as a team.
0: That was your first year, right, in 72?
1: Yeah.
0: What a year.
1: That was also the year that Kite Man delivered or tried to deliver the first ball. But with the All-Stars,
0: Bob Boone was the other one that year. I think Carlton was the year after.
1: That's right. Boy, Tim, you have a good sense of Phillies history.
0: I remember Carlton having an All-Star on his 77 Topps baseball card with the big blue banner right across the bottom. But, uh-huh. Yeah, anyway, he's collect cards. I was eight at the time, so.
1: And another highlight of that 1976 All-Star game, Tim, that was the first time I ever had the privilege to introduce the President of the United States.
0: Really?
1: An honor which I repeated on three other occasions. It was President Gerald R. Ford at the 1976 All-Star Game that I had the privilege of introducing.
0: Wow.
1: And I introduced the three other presidents at Army-Navy football games in 2003, 2018, 2019. That would have been President George W. Bush in 2003 at Lincoln Financial Field and President Donald Trump of 2018 and 2019.
0: Yeah.
1: Also, in the 1996 All-Star Game, there was only one Philly, number 52, Ricky Botelico.
0: That's right.
1: That was the game where Mike Piazza, you know, a local product, Phoenixville, Norristown, hit a long home run and was the MVP of the All-Star Game in 96. And, of course, 2026, we had five Phillies in it again. That's quite an honor. And Kyle Schwarber and Bryce Harper, and they also participated in the home run derby.
0: That's right.
1: Christopher Sanchez, Joan Duran,
0: Marsh was the other. Brandon Marsh made his first one.
1: And Brandon Marsh, he was a starter.
0: Yeah.
1: Brandon Marsh was a starter. And the National League did not win in 26. The NL did win the games in 76 and 96.
0: I remember that, Dan. Growing up, the National League was dominant for so long, that's flipped the last 15 years, the American League seems to win more often than not. But you were telling me the other day, and if folks just tune in, we're going to we're privileged of Dan Baker with the Philadelphia Phillies for over 50 years, doing the public address announcing since 1972, and getting ready for tonight's Wall of Fame presentation for Chase Utley. I want to give you time to get ready for things. But you mentioned how there's so much more in the 2026, you call it pomp and circumstance, all the production around it. I mean, the Phillies did a great job. Things were different back in 96, obviously, and even more so maybe in 76, or were they still pretty celebratory in their own way?
1: No, the Major League Baseball All-Star Game has much more going on now, both in-game and surrounding the game. Like now, there is the MLB Futures Game, which has the top two prospects from every Major League team participating. There is the HBCU Hitman Classic featuring the top stars from the historical black colleges and universities.
0: That's right.
1: That's a separate game as well. And Home Run Derby, you know, that takes place now on a different night. The Phillies sold that out. That was on Monday, July 13th, and that's my anniversary date. That was my wife's and my 52nd anniversary. And July 14th, of course, was this year's game. And then there's so many more sponsors. And, like, during the game, MLB has a very talented production crew. And they'll be working the game in Iowa, the Field of Dreams game. Their announcer, Alan Roach, a very talented PA guy, he's done, oh my goodness, like I think 22 Super Bowl games. And so he does a lot, you know, for the NFL. And he did all of the commercials in between innings for the All-Star game.
0: Wow.
1: So that was a real break for me. I don't know how one person could do it anymore. There's so much. It is so packed. Now, in 76 and 96, when we didn't have nearly as many sponsorships, I did all of those commercials, but that we had nowhere near the amount that we have now. It speaks to the popularity of the production of Major League Baseball itself. It's become something.
0: Yeah.
1: And then Patti LaBelle doing the anthem,
0: right,
1: and a lot of musicians and backup singers. It's really something special.
0: And to your point, Dan, the Home Run Derby, I forgot. That always seems like it's been part of the game forever, but it hasn't been. It's been a lot of years, but, you know, it wasn't I think it started in the sometime in the 80s. There was but it wasn't around at the beginning when you were doing the 76 one.
1: I don't remember it in 96 either. As a matter of fact, in both of those years, both of those All-Star games, former Phillies presidents and owners Bill Giles and Dave Montgomery asked me to go down on the field and announce batting practice. So now they don't do that. There's so much signage and pictures, you know, all the major league parks today. It's like a light show, you know, and the scoreboards are huge and they're filled with great information. So they didn't have to that degree, you know, in 76 or 96.
0: But you would have done that announcing because a lot of people are obviously unfamiliar, and there certainly wasn't interleague play back then, so these are new people.
1: Right. Oh, that was – so, I mean, I can remember, Tim, I think you'll appreciate this story. So I'm doing batting practice in 1996. Mark McGuire, who was enormously strong – and a great home run hitter. And we remember him breaking the record and everything in that battle with Sammy Sosa.
0: Right.
1: But he was hitting one ball after another into the upper deck at the vet in left field.
0: Wow.
1: And then he leaves the cage. Here comes Barry Bonds. He's a left-handed batter. He's hitting one ball after another into the upper deck in right field. And I remember one of our wonderful Phillies interns saying to me, and of course, I'm announcing this, I'm just saying, you know, now batting Mark McGuire, now batting you know, Barry Bonds, just to make sure, in case anybody didn't know, most people knew. But for the benefit of those who may not have, you know, I announced the names. So this nice young Phillies intern said, geez, Mr. Baker, do you believe it? I never saw anything like it. Have you? I said, yes, I have. I announced the 1976 Major League Baseball All-Star Batting Practice. And Greg Luzinski and Dave Kingman and Johnny Bench hit one home run after another up into the upper deck and left field.
0: Wow.
1: And speaking of Greg Luzinski and hitting him into the upper deck, nobody hit more home runs into the upper deck at the Vet than the Bull. Number 19, left fielder Greg Luzinski.
0: That's great. Dan, those are great memories. It's really great to catch up with you and share about that. And as we wrap up, give me one last thought on Chase Utley, who's being honored tonight, if you could. Just from your perspective, if you had to pick a couple adjectives about him or what, you know, your impressions of him as a player or anything like that, why, you know, you are excited as well as everyone else about his induction tonight.
1: Well, a few words that come to mind are loyal, hard-nosed, aggressive, winner. He had a lot of power. You don't think of him maybe as a power hitter, but he's among the top 10 Phillies home run hitters of all time.
0: That's right.
1: He had a run there for about 10 years where his numbers were awesome. Batting average, on-base percentage, number of runs scored, and he was also a very good fielder. And to me, has all the qualifications to make it into the baseball Hall of Fame in Cooperstown.
0: Yeah, well, and when you say defensively, too, what immediately comes to mind is his play in Game 5 of the World Series in 2008. I think it was top of the seventh, scores tied at 3. Tampa Bay has a runner on second with 2 outs, and the batter hits a ground ball up the middle. Utley grabs it and has the presence of mind to fake the throw to first because he probably was not going to get the runner, and instead then turns and throws home because the runner on second had decided to turn third and go all the way and try and put the team up by a run. And instead, he's thrown out by Utley and a great tag by Ruiz, which kept the game tied, and eventually the Phillies won the World Series that night.
1: Well, I'll tell you what I've been impressed about today in this interview, Tim DeMoss' Phillies knowledge.
0: Well, I try to prep if I can, and I know that I'm talking with the great Dan Baker, so I better know what I'm talking about. So,
1: thank you, Tim.
0: Yeah, but being a fan is a great thing, and folks will really, speaking of that, this alumni weekend at the ballpark, starting tonight with Chase Utley being inducted in the Phillies Wall of Fame, 6:15 start time, 6:40 for the game, Zach Wheeler pitching and Dan Baker there all weekend long on the field as well as part of these ceremonies, and as you mentioned, Dan, 60 alumni going to be part of the Sunday festivities. So folks can find out more about all of that. Phillies.com. Dan, thank you so much. It's really great to catch up with you again, and I'm sure our listeners have enjoyed the trip down memory lane and the different things we were able to chat about. Thank you for taking time.
1: You're welcome, Tim DeMoss. See you at the ballpark.
0: Sounds great. Dan Baker, Philadelphia Phillies public address announcer since 1972. If you've been to a ball game since then, you've heard Dan announce your favorite players. Mine happened to be Mike Schmidt, Greg Luzinski, Steve Carlton, Larry Bowa, Gary Maddox, a lot of those from when I was a kid in the 70s and 80s. Right through the present, though, a lot of great players over the years I've enjoyed watching. You have certainly Jimmy Rollins and Ryan Howard and Chase Utley, who's being honored tonight as he's put on the Phillies Wall of Fame. 6:15 again, the start time for that ceremony if you want to head to the ballpark. 6:40 when the game starts with Zach Wheeler on the mound for the Phillies are taking on Toronto all weekend. It's Phillies alumni weekend on Sunday. 60 former alumni going to be part of the, is that redundant? Former alumni? 60 alumni. I think I just say that, right? That's this Sunday. And you can find out more about all the events of the weekend at Phillies.com. 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

0: The Bible makes it clear that we are reconciled to God by grace alone. Today on Truth for Life, we'll consider why that same grace antagonizes us to the evil one and instructs us how to respond to spiritual forces. Alistair Begg continues our study in Daniel chapter 10.
1: Now, the real question and the taxing question in this chapter has to do with who this figure actually is. Who is this person? After all, if you noted carefully as we read it, three times Daniel refers to this individual as my Lord, in verse 16, in verse 17, and in verse 19. Many of my friends go to the Christophany, some of my other friends go elsewhere. And as I say, it seems to me that it's fair to conclude that what we have here is, as elsewhere in the Bible, an unnamed angelic figure. Incidentally, some people say he's not unnamed. This is clearly Gabriel, whom we've met already, and so on. But rather, I take it that it is an unnamed angelic figure who conveys in himself, something of the power and the glory of God in a manner that is quite frankly terrifying. So that it is not to diminish him in any way at all, but it is certainly to say it's possible for us, and irrespective of our conclusion regarding the identity of this figure, it doesn't alter the information that is conveyed or the implications of what is conveyed. So first of all, in 4 to 9, you have this devastating vision. Then in verse 10 and following, through to about verse 19, you have what I'm referring to as a clarifying message. A clarifying message. Verse 10 tells us that a hand touched him. And as a result of that, it set him trembling on his hands and his knees. The voice then assures him that he is greatly loved. Remember, we saw this in verse 23 of chapter 9. I have come to tell you a word, says the messenger, for you are greatly loved. It's a wonderful thought. And here again, Daniel is reminded of the fact that God has made him the object of his affection. So number one, I'm here to tell you that you are greatly loved. I am here also to tell you that your words were heard. What were his words? Well, his prayers. I'm here. I've been dispatched. The prayers of Daniel have released angelic forces from heaven. That's what the Bible is saying. It's amazing. It is, to the skeptic, entirely unbelievable. It is only by faith that we would bow beneath its instruction. Because you see, James tells us that the prayer of a righteous man is powerful and effective. Then he tells him that his delay in responding is on account of the fact that there has been a conflict in the heavenly places. Verse 13, the prince of the kingdom of Persia withstood me 21 days. Now here is where we get into this notion of in the heavenly realms, a representative of Persia in these heavenly realms engaging with this individual, and for a period of 21 days this encounter takes place. Now, you're going to see this again in verse 20 concerning Greece. Now I will return to fight against the prince of Persia, and when I go out, behold, the prince of Greece will come. Behind all these earthly powers stands this or these angelic princes. Now, this is just not something that has popped out of nowhere. In the prophecy of Isaiah in chapter 24, God says through his servant concerning the brokenness of the earth and the impact of the sound of terror that is there. He says, on that day, the Lord will punish the host of heaven in heaven. What is the host of heaven in heaven? How can you have this conflict in heaven? Well, I said the conflict is in the heavenly realms. But in actual fact, the untrammeled glory and beauty of heaven, as it exists in the wider heavenly realms, will bring about the execution of God's righteous judgment on those fallen angels who, in following Satan, have and do and will oppose the work of the kingdom of God throughout all of time. And once again, it is a reminder to us that the things that we see as evidences of chaos and discord and unrighteousness and bitterness and mayhem and so on are, as we said in our opening statement, a reflection of a conflict that is taking place in a realm that most people pay no attention to, and many, in fact, would deny the existence of it in its entirety. But the Bible says so, that behind these earthly powers you have these evil forces. Now he goes on then and says that it is Michael, this angelic warrior, who has come to his aid. But Michael, one of the chief princes, came to help me, because I was left there with the kings of Persia, and came to make you understand what is to happen to your people in the latter days, for the vision is for days yet to come. In other words, he says, you need to understand something, Daniel, that this vision is not going to be exhausted in the immediate. It refers to many days that will still unfold. Well, the impact of that in verse 15, Daniel tells us, when he had spoken to me according to these words, I turned my face toward the ground and was mute. I was struck dumb. So, if we find it challenging, daunting, alarming, unsettling, we're in very good company. I mean, some of us are going to just sit here and absorb it. Daniel couldn't. For a second time, he is laid out. And once again, he's touched, and he's strengthened, and he's amazed, and he's overwhelmed, and he's weakened. And once again, he's reassured. You are greatly loved, verse 19. The one having the appearance of a man, touch me and strengthen me again. Aren't you encouraged by the fact that he needed this three times? He didn't just go, oh, I get it, and move on. He was faithful, but he was also fearful. He was definitely frail. Oh, man greatly loved, fear not. Peace be with you. Be strong and of good courage. And as he spoke to me, I was strengthened and said, let my Lord speak, for you have strengthened me. In other words, now, at the very end of this encounter, he is put in a position where he has the capacity to receive the vision. So, a devastating or a terrifying vision, a clarifying message, and then finally, a tantalizing question. Verse 20. Then he said, do you know why I have come to you? It's fascinating, isn't it? I'm sure Daniel says, well, I'm trying to know why you have come to me. I've been paying attention for a long time. At the end of chapter 9, he had been charged with the responsibility to consider the word and to understand the vision, to apply his mind to things. And once again, it is necessary for him to do the same. The question, tantalizing as it is a good question, and it is a necessary question. Because what he's doing is he's causing Daniel to think about what he has heard and to consider the implications of what he has heard. And what he is now told is that this conflict is going to continue. Behold, he says, you will find that I will have to go and resume the fight against the prince of Persia. And when I go out, that will be followed by the prince of Greece. And the battle will ensue. The inevitable question, of course, is what will happen then? Will God's people survive? Are they going to make it? But he says, I will tell you, verse 21, what is inscribed in the book of truth. There is none who contends by my side against these except Michael, your prince. In other words, and this is important for us to get, this vision, as taxing as it is intended to provide the assurance to Daniel that no matter how bad things appear to be, and remember the news from Jerusalem is bad, not what they might have expected or hoped for. No matter how bad things appear to be, no matter how chaotic or apparently hopeless things have become, God is actually so fully in control of things that he is able to disclose the sequence of the events before they actually happen. That's what's happening here. That's the vision. That is why, incidentally, liberal scholarship says, no, this did not happen. The dating of Daniel was way, way, way, way after this, because nobody could know that these things would transpire as they did, because history records the fact that the kingdom of Persia was so radically opposed to the cause of God's people, and when that was gathered up, then it was the kingdom of Greece, as we've seen in chapter 8, that came against the people of God. Well, how in the world could anyone know? Only someone who knows the end from the beginning. Only the God of all eternity could give to Daniel a vision that would make plain events that people had no knowledge of at all. And that, I think, is the significance of this thing in verse 21. I will tell you what is inscribed in the book of truth. It's a very enigmatic little phrase, isn't it? The book of truth. It may well be an allusion to Psalm 139, verse 16, which you will recall. All the days of your life were written in his book before one of them came to be. Nothing is taking God by surprise. He is sovereign over all these affairs. Or it may refer to Malachi, where the names of the saints of God are written in a book of remembrance. And so he says, Daniel, you need to understand something, son. You have lived your life. It's toward the end. The people have gone back. The news is poor. You've received this vision. You now must apply your mind and your heart to understand it, but you may rest secure in this reality, that ultimately God will triumph over all these things. And Daniel is therefore encountering 6th century BC, what Paul is describing to the people of God in the 1st century AD, reminding the people of God of the triumph of Jesus in a realm of which most people know nothing. Even some of you, I can tell by the way you're looking at me, are going, is this for real? Are we genuinely agreeing about this? I mean, are you really telling us that there are angels? Are you really saying, yes, angels are mentioned in every part of the biblical record. There's no question that there are. Was Satan cast out of heaven? Yes. And the demonic forces that accompanied him? Yes. Are those forces at work in our world? Yes. Where are they? Every place. So that when we see the machinations of man, the evil of man, the forcefulness of man against the kingdom and authority of Christ, we see not simply man vesting his arrogant self, but man under the sway of evil influences. It's a quite staggering notion, isn't it? Evil powers at work in the corridors of the Persian and the Greek empires. Evil powers. Anti-God, dark and demonic forces in the hallways of our senators and our congressmen, in the framework of the British Parliament, in the anti-God dimensions of an atheistic world. The God of this age has blinded the minds of men and women so that they cannot see the truth. They cannot be argued into the truth. Why do they not just respond to our best attempts at apologetics? Because their minds are at enmity with God. They're not in a neutral zone. They're not in a position where they can say, well, maybe or maybe not. They are actually opposed to God. And the forces of evil are ranged against the message of God. And therefore, the people of God need a vision of God to understand how things will actually unfold and finally end. The conflicts tonight of our world, the Bible makes clear, reflect the ongoing battle of Genesis 3:15, worked out by Augustine in his City of God and City of Man. A kingdom that is actually opposed to God and his might and his majesty and his son and his love and all of his plan for the universe. His divine plan for the nature of life for men and women within the framework of family, vehemently opposed, vehemently opposed. You can find explanations for it in the superficial cursory readings of the newspapers. But behind that, says the Bible, you have dark forces that are ranged in the heavenly places against the kingdom of God. They will not triumph. The evil one is a defeated foe. It was checkmate at the cross. He cannot alter the final verdict, but he is dead sure that he's going to play out the final moves on the board. And as he does, the people of God in every place and ultimately in every generation will be confronted by the fact that we do not wrestle ultimately against flesh and blood, but against spiritual wickedness in the heavenly places. And the vision in Daniel 9, devastating as it is, and this explanatory message, and this tantalizing question, takes us into that realm. Now, some people trivialize it. Some people marginalize it. Some people sensationalize it. Some people take this and they run with it to extremes that you cannot imagine. I remember there was a book some time ago now, it's years ago now, I think it was called This Present Darkness, wasn't it? I can't remember who wrote it. And it was good up to a point, but it had demons everywhere, you know. Every time you turned on your bath, one came out, you know. You went for a coffee and there was another one there. Someone's, oh, there goes another one. And people were dealing with them all over the place. They had sensationalized the thing. They took something that is true and pushed it out to such an extreme that it became almost a nonsense in itself. We daren't do that. But what are we to do? Well, he tells us in Ephesians 6, in light of this fact, he says, put on the whole armor of God, the helmet of salvation, the belt of truth, the breastplate of righteousness, no armor for the back, nothing for the back. Why? Because we're not going to run and we're not going to hide. We're going straight on and the gates of hell will not prevail against us. That's what the Bible promises. So put on the whole armor of God, take up the weapons of God. For the weapons of our warfare are not the weapons of guns and swords and uniforms, but rather the weapon of prayer and the preaching of the word of God. Oh, do you really think you're going to do anything with that? Well, yes, God answers prayer. The angelic forces were sent as a result of the hearing of Daniel's prayer. And God hears our prayers too. I don't fully understand how it works, but I see the every evidence of it. So put on the armor, take up the weapons, and into battle we go. Quick march. Quick march. Isn't it strange how the idea of Christian warfare has become so politically incorrect, banished from hymn book after hymn book? Well, I'd be glad to sing it. I don't care. Onward, Christian soldiers, marching as to war. Because we're now involved in a continual and irreconcilable conflict. The same grace that reconciles us to God antagonizes us to the evil one. We once lived in a kingdom of darkness. We now live in a kingdom of light. You can't live in both places. And because we're now children of the light, the children of the dark don't like that. Marching as to war with the cross of Jesus going on before. Kings and thrones may perish. Kingdoms rise and wane. But the church of Jesus constant will remain. Mid toil and tribulation and tumult of her war, she waits the consummation of peace forevermore. Till with the vision glorious, her longing eyes are blessed, and the great church victorious will be the church at rest. And I say to you again, as I said this morning, this is either true or it is the biggest load of bunk you ever heard in your entire life. But there ain't no middle ground. There isn't. So liberal Christianity is a crock. It is a complete waste of time. Every time you hear somebody getting rid of the difficult parts, run for your life. Because the challenge in the difficult parts is the challenge that is there in the very essence of it all.
0: 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He'll return to close today's program in just a minute. As Alistair just mentioned, as Christians, we need to be prepared for continual and irreconcilable spiritual warfare. But we won't be adequately prepared if all we study are the comfortable passages of Scripture. That's why at Truth for Life, we teach the whole Bible and encourage other pastors to do the same, even when it may be tempting to skip the difficult or unpopular parts. That's the reason Alistair initiated the Basics Conference years ago. This is a conference that aims to encourage and equip leaders to do the basics of Christian ministry well. And if you're in pastoral ministry, church leadership, or if you're in seminary, join Alistair as he hosts Basics 2026. It's taking place September 29th through the 30th in California. Basics is an opportunity for pastors to come together to address the unique challenges and responsibilities of ministry leadership. You'll be taught from God's Word and enjoy a time of worship and fellowship. 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I'll be there as well. We are all looking forward to this. 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
1: 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And we pray in your Son's name. Amen.
0: I'm Bob Lapine. Thanks for joining us this week. You ever struggle trying to understand passages like Daniel's prophetic visions? Is God trying to keep us guessing? 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
5: Dr. Tony Evans says that the problems and pain we experience in the earthly realm are the result of conflicts going on in the spiritual realm. So how do we defend ourselves against attacks we can't even see? We'll find some answers as we spend 2 minutes with Tony.
6: If you are tired of being trapped in that realm, you got to stop using this realm to fix it. Because this realm can't fix that realm. Your point of reference has to be what God has provided. The Bible says in Romans, Satan is now under your feet. He's supposed to be your hostage. You're not supposed to be his. He's not supposed to be running your life, running your emotions, running your passions, he's not supposed to be doing that. If he's doing that, you stop standing firm. I've stopped standing firm. We have relocated our position and we're now out in the rain. You say, okay, well, what do I do? What do I do? Put on the full armor of God. The armor of God are spiritual resources. In other words, dress for success. He says, I want you to put on the full armor of God. And when you get dressed for success, what will happen when you get dressed for success? You will be able to handle anything Satan throws at you. You'll be able to handle your temper. You'll be able to handle your addictions. And I'm not saying you won't be tempted. I'm not saying you won't have problems. I'm not saying you won't have fears. I'm not saying you won't have frustrations. I'm saying they won't have the last word. They will no longer be the dictator. They will no longer be the ruler. They will no longer be the controller. They will no longer be the emperor of your life. They may show up, but they will no longer have final say-so.
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9: The first name and the most used name in the Scripture of God is Yahweh. Say it with me.
10: Yahweh
9: means the God who's always there. Yahweh means the name of God, and it's used more in the Bible than any other name. In fact, it's used 6,800 times, both Old and New Testament. And the translation literally, Yahweh means to be, or the ever-living God, or the self-existing God. All that means that God does not need anything outside of Himself. He does not need anyone outside of Himself for His self-existence. And that is why I want you to yell with me, praise Yahweh.
10: Praise Yahweh.
9: God bless you. The second name that revealed to us in the Scripture is Yahweh Yara. Can you say that? In English, we often say Jehovah Jireh. And then the song the kids often sing here, and they have to go and explain it, you know, my provider. Because I'm going to explain to you, it's more than just a provider. The word means a lot more than just being my provider. The word Yara is the one who sees ahead, not just the one who sees. Everybody can see, but it's the one who sees ahead. If somebody up high up there, he can see things you can't see. When was the last time did you thank God for going ahead of you and rescuing you, even when you did not know it? Because He sees your needs before you do. Because He sees your needs before the needs arises. Because He sees the problem before it appears. Because He provides a solution to your impossibility before you discover them. Because He sees your difficulties and He helps you overcome them. Because He sees your temptations and He gives you victory over them before you face them. He is Yahweh Yara. He sees ahead and prepares ahead, even when you can't see it. Now I come to the third name that God reveals to us about Himself, and that's Yahweh Rapha. Now the word Rapha means to heal, to cure, or to restore, more accurate. And beloved, God doesn't only heal and restores. Healing is His name. Can I get an amen? Healing is His name. His name is synonymous with wholeness. His name is synonymous with power for our weakness. His name is synonymous with being a balm on our wounds. His name is synonymous with healthy self-image. His name is synonymous with mending broken hearts. His name is synonymous with the renewal of our degenerate minds. His name is synonymous with restoring shattered relationships. And the greatest wholeness, of course, we're going to experience when we see Him face to face, because the Bible said we're going to be like Him. And imagine that day We're going to be like Jesus. And that is why we praise and we worship, adore Yahweh Rapha. We praise who?
10: Yahweh Rapha.
9: And the fourth name God reveals to us about himself is Yahweh Nissi. God is my banner. Now, beloved Himurat, please, when you're fighting under Yahweh's flag, let me tell you, on the authority of the Word of God, you are assured of victory. Listen, you and I know from practical everyday life, we know that we honor and respect the American flag. And the reason we honor and respect the flag is because for those who have fought for that flag and died in protecting that flag, because of the freedom that we have, we owe to those who gave their life to defend the flag. The very prosperity we enjoy, and we might not have it for much longer, but at least we've got it now. The very prosperity we have is because people fought and died for that flag. In the same way, when we praise Yahweh Nissi, we are waving his flag. We are saying to the enemy of our soul, take this, Satan. We are waving and we are marching under Yahweh's flag. I am under Yahweh's magnificent oversight. I am under Yahweh's control. And because Yahweh is Nissi and is my Nissi, Satan, you need to know that my victory is assured. Satan, you need to know that you cannot destroy me and you cannot destroy God's purpose in my life until he says so. You haven't heard me say this. When people worried about me going here or traveling or whatever, then they come and say, are you sure you're doing this? I say, listen, I am indestructible until God says so. Until he calls me home, I am indestructible. And so are you. So are you. Beloved, we need to fly the Lord's flag. We need to fly it in our lives. We need to fly it over our souls. We need to fly it over our families. We need to fly it over our homes. And we need to fly it over our marriages. We need to fly it over our church. And that is the secret of victory. I don't know, only you do, what giants are you facing in your life. I don't know what giants are you facing right now. I don't know. I don't know. But you do. I don't know whom you think out to destroy you. I don't know who's trying to destroy your marriage, or who's trying to destroy your family, or who's trying to destroy your business. I don't know, but you do. I don't know who or what is terrifying you and causing you to live in fear and in terror and anxiety and worry. I don't know what past experience that is haunting you and that's pulling you back every time you want to go forward. That past experience pulls you back. But whatever giant you are facing today, you can yell, praise Yahweh Nissi. Praise who? He is bigger than any giant in your life. He is greater than any problem. He is mightier than any obstacle. He is higher than any mountain that you're facing. Say it with me. Praise. And the fifth one is Yahweh Makadesh. That's the Hebrew word which means to be set apart. Be set apart. Dedicated for a cause. Set aside. Makadesh is used of people when they're being set aside for a task, or sometimes actually used for utensils in the temple. When they put these utensils for holy use, for God's use in the temple, they're not allowed to be used for anything else. That word is used, Makadesh. This utensils are Makadesh. This people are Makadesh. And is translated, yes, in English, holy. Holy. I am told there are so many pastors and Bible teachers who do not want to use the word holy. They do not want to use the word holiness because they say it actually causes unreasonable restriction over their behavior. How far we've come. How far we've come. Think about this. The word that means to be cleansed and set apart is now an offense. The Bible said without holiness, no one can see God. Say that with me. Without holiness, no one can see God. What does it mean? It means to be separated from sin. It means to be set aside or dedicated. Listen to me. When we say God is holy,

0: He set himself apart for their holiness. He set himself apart for their encouragement. He set himself apart for their empowerment. He set himself apart for us to be the totality of his focus. Think about that. Think about that. When you begin to comprehend that, I pray that everyone will get it. If you are his child, God is set apart for you to be the totality of his focus. And when that happens, when you get it, I pray to God you get it, okay? When you get it, you want to be set apart totally for him. You can't help it. And so, we praise who? Six, Yahweh Shalom. He is our peace. He is our peace. In the book of Judges, chapter 6, verse 24, Gideon builds an altar to the Lord and he called it Yahweh Shalom. Yahweh Shalom. Say it with me. Why? Because at that time, God's people had no peace. They had no peace of mind. They had no peace physically. They had no peace at all. I want you to remember this. When Satan comes, especially in the days we're living in right now, and try to steal your peace, I want you to remember that. Okay? Whatever you're going through right now, remember Yahweh is what? Here you go. Yahweh. Back then, the Israelites are being harassed by their enemies. I mean, they could not get a decent night's sleep. They were harassed and harassed day after day. And they come in as soon as their crops are ready to be harvested. They light a fire and they burn them. And they become impoverished. And they got in such a miserable situation. They were on the verge of death. And one day, listen to me, one day they faced up to the source of the lack of peace. This is the problem. We never go to the source. We always focus on the symptoms. We stay with the symptoms. But you need to go to the source. Find out what is causing that lack of peace. And they faced up to it. They faced up to the fact that the reason for the lack of peace is they're disobedient to Yahweh. And so they cry to the Lord. And the Lord sends an angel to a man, very ordinary man, in fact, beyond ordinary. The name is Gideon. As a matter of fact, when the angels appeared to him, he said, "Oh, you mighty man of God." And Gideon turned to be an Italian. And he said, "You talking to me? Are you talking to me? I'm the man of courage. You came to the wrong guy. This is the wrong address. You need to go somewhere else." No, it was you. It was you. Because you plus God equal mighty power. Don't you ever forget that. And so the Lord gives them victory. And they name the place Yahweh Shalom. I want to tell you something you can take to the bank. Not literally, but you know what I mean. If you do not experiencing genuine, deep, abiding peace, it's for two reasons. Either you have never given your life to Jesus Christ and never experienced His presence in your life, or the vast majority of people who are listening to me right now are come under the second category, is that they're living in blatant disobedience to the Word of God. In either case, God can change it today. He can change it today. Yahweh Shalom. Praise
1: Yahweh Shalom.
0: Yahweh Roy. Actually, it's more than just the Lord is my shepherd. It really is. The Hebrew word is so tender. I wish I could explain it. It's so tender. And we don't see sheep. We don't see shepherds. And we don't even relate to that to begin with. But the word is really mean more than just the Lord is my shepherd. Ro'i means that His grace is perfect for me. That His peace endures in my life. That His leading of me is most thoughtful. That His comfort to me is superior than all others. That His companionship is eternal and forever. That His assurance banishes all my fears. That His provision makes my enemy flee. That His anointing is my abundance. And that His goodness and mercy is overflowing. Can I get an

0: Amen. Amen. 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Say it with me. Praise Yahweh Roy. Okay, I come to the eighth one. And it's found in Jeremiah 23, verse 5. Yahweh tesdiknu. I know it's hard to get your tongue around it. Don't worry about it. Yahweh tesdiknu. The Lord our righteousness. In Jeremiah 23, 5, Jeremiah prophesied of the coming of Jesus, the Messiah. Now, Isaiah and Jeremiah probably gave us more detailed prophecy about the coming of Christ hundreds of years before he was born. We saw Abraham gave us a prophecy 2,000 years before he was born. In fact, Jesus said, Abraham longed to see my day, and he saw my day. But here's what he said. Let me read the scripture to you. This is the name by which he will be called. This is a future prophecy. That he will be called the Lord our righteousness. Remember, during the time of the prophecy, this prophecy came as a nice glass of cold water to a thirsty and parched people. Because during that time of Jeremiah, there were many prophets who are false prophets. They were prophesying falsely. That sounds familiar. So many of the priests were just busy feathering their own nests. They're feathering their own nests. Those who preach prosperity gospel, they're the ones who are prospering, not the congregation. Violence was rampant. Bloodshed. I can never understand, and I don't get into politics, as you know, but I will speak the truth. I could never understand anybody can vote for anyone who is pro-abortion when God said bloodshed is abhorrent to me. I know you know this. And it's not because I nearly was aborted that this is significant to me. It's significant to me because God said, I abhor bloodshed. And a person who doesn't have his or her compass right on life, they got it messed up everywhere else. The spiritual leaders in the time of Jeremiah were confused. They were uncertain. And here comes the word from the Lord. The day is coming. The day is coming. And I'm sending my Messiah who will be called my righteousness. And you know, not long ago when I was preaching from the Sermon on the Mount, I told you, we have no righteousness if we live 2 million lifetimes, if we do a lot of good work that lasts 1 million years. We have no righteousness. We have no right standing with God the Father. Only through the righteousness of Jesus Christ are we righteous before God. In fact, the word literally means, testiknu, means an upright or straight or an arrow sometimes referred to. No wonder the Apostle Paul could say, 1 Corinthians chapter 1, verse 30, he said, Christ is our righteousness. We have no righteousness without Jesus. Praise Yahweh Tazdiknu. Say it with me. Praise. Finally, for now anyway, ninth name is Yahweh Shammah. Actually, literally can be the God who hears me. But the one who hears me is because he's there all the time. The God who's always there or God who always hears me. Beloved, listen to me. He is there for you every moment of every day. He never puts you on hold to take another call. He never turns you down. He never ignores you. He never says, oh, no, not you again. In fact, the Bible said he rejoices over us with singing. He's delighted when you come to him. He loves it when you genuinely want to fellowship with him. He loves it when you want to be in intimacy with him. In Matthew 28:20, Jesus said, lo, I am with you. How often? Always. How many times?
1: Always.
0: Praise with me. Yahweh Shammah. I'm almost at the end, but I want to give a word of testimony. I have never begun to praise the names of God without being engulfed in the presence of God. Now, one time, I don't know if I'm giving away family secrets, but I was up at 4 o'clock and in another room, of course, praying, and I was praying loud. My wife jumped out of bed and said, "Are you okay?" I said, "Yeah, just praising God." Listen, the more I know God, the more I want to praise Him. And the more I see Him working in my life, the more I see His power and sovereignty surrounding me. Now, what I want you to do as we come to the end, I want you to go through the list with me. All the 9 names. Praise.
1: Yahweh.
0: Praise.
1: Yahweh.
0: Praise.
1: Yahweh.
0: Praise.
1: Yahweh.
0: Praise.
1: Yahweh.
0: Praise.
1: Yahweh.
0: Praise.
1: Yahweh.
0: Praise.
1: Yahweh.
0: Praise. Father, I pray in the name of Jesus, teach us in these tough, hard days. Teach us to praise Your names. That is the secret of our power. That's the secret of victory. Lord, I pray that we would develop intimacy with You, that regardless of what happens all around us, we know that we have power where power really belongs. You, Lord Jesus, in Your name I pray. Amen and amen and amen.
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14: 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I am that James Dobson, and I'm so pleased that you've joined us today.
15: Well, welcome to Family Talk. I'm Roger Marsh, the executive producer of the Family Talk broadcast. I'm also the vice president of content here at the Dr. James Dobson Family Institute. And when it comes to content, today's program is right up there with the top of the list of things that are very important to us in terms of spreading the gospel of Jesus Christ through this broadcast ministry. Today we are continuing my conversation with Lana Silk. Lana is the president and CEO of Transform Iran Ministries. This ministry was born the very day the Islamic Revolution began and has spent more than three decades strengthening the underground church in a nation where owning a Bible can literally cost you your freedom. Now, on the last edition of Dr. James Dobson's Family Talk, Lana Silk helped us understand the difference between nominal religion and true, costly faith, the kind that holds fast no matter the price. On today's Family Talk broadcast, she'll take us deeper into the remarkable story unfolding right now all across Iran. In the middle of a war, and then surveillance and uncertainty, hundreds of thousands of Iranians are turning to Jesus Christ. And Lana is convinced that God is on the move in ways that we here in the United States can hardly imagine. So let's rejoin this conversation with Lana Silk right here on today's edition of Dr. James Dobson's Family Talk. Well, welcome back to Dr. James Dobson's Family Talk, the broadcast division of the Dr. James Dobson Family Institute. I'm Roger Marsh, a continuing conversation as we get into part two of my discussion with Lana Silk, who is the president and CEO of Transform Iran Ministries. Lana, it's good to have you back on the broadcast today.
16: Thank you, Roger.
15: Transform Iran has been helping hundreds of thousands, if not millions of people come to faith in Christ. How are you doing so, Lana? I mean, I realize there's no simple formula, but your track record has been very, very successful over the years.
16: Well, really, it's about considering the barriers to the gospel and making sure that we've overcome them. So a lot of that just comes to access. We use all sorts of digital media, satellite TV, radio, social media, apps. We're using AI right now. We've developed an AI tool called Kairos, K-A-I-R-O-S. Viewers can check it out. It's available in 256 languages. It's kairoschat.ai. And it's these kinds of different tools that mean that Muslims in Iran who want to know about Jesus but are either afraid to pick up a phone and call someone or don't want to be tracked on their online activities or don't know anyone that they could have a conversation with could go into whichever zone they're more comfortable with and just explore and learn. And our different tools constantly invite people to then make that personal connection with our team. They can call in or send an email and have a conversation with us. They can join digital church networks. And it's a bit of a funnel, really, Roger, in just catching people wherever they feel safest. Mm-hmm. So often radio or satellite TV and AI feel the safest for people because they feel impersonal. And then as they start to dip their toes further in and learn more and have more questions, it just brings them in closer and closer to a digital church community and then maybe a prayer room that meets in Zoom midweek and then maybe mm-hmm. make a phone call until they're ready to really make that personal connection. Often their human Christian community comes out of their own witness. We do send people to on missions trips and we do, you know, engage in outreach in Iran, but of course we have to be very, very careful. But the reason the church is exploding in growth is because your everyday people are coming to know Jesus, finding that it's completely transformed their lives, and then bursting with it to their family and friends and communities, sometimes a great cost to them, but also very often great openness and people wanting to know what this gospel is that's changed their lives, and churches are being born out of those interactions.
15: I'm so glad you shared that, Lana, because when I think of people who would say, okay, well, is it really, quote unquote, going to church if you're doing this online? We look at that here in the United States where people don't have to worry about getting their head blown off. If they go somewhere, they don't have to worry about a threat of a bombing or something like that. And I don't mean to be overly dramatic, but if that's not accurate, please correct it. But the idea that even with the AI platforms, which I think is just so brilliant, but when I was younger, I remember thinking, how in the world is God going to get the gospel into every language, into every tongue, to every tribe, every nation? It just doesn't physically seem possible. And now with technology, you're seeing tremendous results, which is just, it's got to be so gratifying for you. Was there any internal resistance to moving in this direction, or was this just the Holy Spirit saying, this is the next step, this is the next step?
16: I think that because of the pioneering spirit that my parents have and how that has reproduced across the culture of Transform Iran, there's been a lot of appetite in our ministry to embrace the new and the exciting and the thing that will most quickly accelerate what God is doing. But even then, we get surprised with how quickly these things get traction and grow. I mean, Kairos was only really released a few months ago. Within a couple of weeks, we had 130 downloads of the app. And wow. It's used all over the world. Open Doors puts out its watch list, you know, the 10 or 30 mm-hmm. most persecuted nations in the world. 27 of those countries now use Kairos. You know, wow. Somalia, Korea, you know, China, Sudan, wonderful. Like all over the world in their own languages, able to have conversations, explore what Jesus' teachings were without the feeling of judgment. And, you know, some of these cultures have the culture of honor and shame, and they don't want to feel that they're exposing shameful things in their hearts to other people, but they're comfortable comfortable having a conversation with a robot. So that just opens all sorts of new doors, and we're seeing some wonderful testimonies come through from those kinds of activities.
15: Let's get into an area that is maybe a sensitive subject for a lot of people, because when you think about a country that has been historically a Muslim theocracy and the role that people or the roles that people do or don't have, we see a lot of images here in the West, especially of women and children being treated just inhumanely. I'll leave it at that. I won't get into more graphic of description. How do you minister to them? I would imagine it's got to be a revelation where they're reading passages like Jesus saying, let little children come to me, you know, and seeing the women as well as the men being ministered to. That's got to be just a real transformation in process. And do you have specific resources available through Transform Iran to help them?
16: We do, yes. Jesus really did dignify women in a culture where their voice didn't matter, their testimony didn't matter, and their contribution wasn't worthy in the same way that men's contributions were. And it's such a joy for us to be able to bring that example to Iranian women and to say, this is what your creator really thinks of you. Bear in mind, we're talking about a culture that systematically has degraded and downgraded women for decades now. And women have really bought into the lie that they are worth less. And even many women who've come to know Jesus, you know, that's something that is ingrained in their thinking. I remember one of our conferences, our sort of training events happening somewhere in the Middle East. And we were talking about, it was a women's event. We're talking about women making a difference back in Iran, and what could they do, you know, when and if they get to go back, what would they do to make a difference? And there was a woman there who was very, very smart, you know, academically very intellectual, who had just assumed there was no sort of high level contribution that she would be able to make as a woman. And she was talking about learning, you know, the typical trades that you would associate with women in that culture. You know, maybe she could be a beautician or a hairdresser, and not knocking any of those trades. If God is calling you to that, then that is wonderful. But she seemed to have just assumed that that was where God was taking her. And it was so wonderful to watch the leader say to her, but you are so gifted in this and this and this. Have you considered that one day you might be the next minister of education in Iran? You know, and just this woman just really rethinking her future, and wow, I could have that kind of impact on my country.
15: That's beautiful.
16: So and there are lots of stories like that. So we have a ministry called Pearl of Persia that is really designed to deal with the issues of trauma and abuse and addiction and help people overcome these hurdles, but then also relearn identity and what God says about them and find their place in the kingdom.
15: You know, there's a practical side of what we're talking about here, too. Obviously, the spiritual work is phenomenal, and I just get so encouraged, Lana, as you share these stories of the different outreaches that Transform Iran has and the ways that we as Americans can take a look at what you all are doing and support it, pray for it, and, you know, whether it be tangible support or not. There is a part, and we see this, it's an ongoing battle here in the United States, where there's a movement to try to secure the borders, if you will, to try to keep immigration legal and safe and productive. And, you know, in all honesty, the vast majority of people who do come to immigrate into the United States, I mean, they do so legally, and there's not a problem. But the media dramatizes the poor and despondent, and all we ever hear is they're just here seeking asylum. They're looking for help. Well, and some of those cases are legitimate. Some of those aren't. I'm sure you encounter a lot of people who are saying, okay, this underground church thing, I'm a Christian now. I've got to get out of here. God's leading me to a different place. And, you know, and I've got to find asylum, and it takes resources. What kind of support are you able to provide? What kind of counsel? Is there a financial component along with that? That's a hugely loaded question, but take a moment or two here to kind of unpack that for us, if you will.
16: It's a really, really tough road for people who want to legitimately escape that kind of persecution and come to Western countries. We have Iranian Christian refugees in Turkey who've been stuck in that system waiting for a sort of NATO path for decades, you know, ending up raising their children in limbo, not knowing where they'll end up, not knowing which languages to learn. It's been a very, very tough road. And I know that Iranians are not the only nationalities that get caught up in that. So we absolutely can't sort of generalize any of these topics. I know that that's not what you were doing. It's so nuanced and there's so many layers to it. It is true to say there are people with real need that we have a responsibility for in the West to get behind and serve and love and financially support. In a lot of these asylum cases, you need finances, and we certainly aren't in a position to be bankrolling those things. We would never be able to do adequately. So, you know, you're talking about $10,000 to $30,000 per person that you have to be able to prove that you have that some kind of financial stability for the government to be willing to consider your case. So it's so messy. But then at the same time, you have people with evil intent, governments like Iran, who abuse these systems and use them to infiltrate their networks and their agents into Western countries to do their bidding, sometimes as like a sleeper cell for years and years and years before they're activated. So I can see the tension and I can see the arguments on both sides. And there's no perfect answer to this. You know, without supernatural wisdom to know who the people are who are worthy of our help and who are the people are who are actually up to no good and we need to be careful of. I don't know if there's any perfect solution to this.
15: Yeah, there isn't. And yet I think God is working out his perfect will in the searching, in the hunting, in the pecking, if you will, just digging for those answers. And we're grateful that there's a ministry like Transform Iran that is actually working in that area. I would imagine too, Lana, this is just kind of more of on a personal level, that once someone who has grown up in this horrible regime and they've been brutalized, you know, whether emotionally or financially, physically, however it is, once they come to a saving faith in Jesus Christ, there's a part where they realize, wow, I've seen some stuff, as the kids might say. What kind of trauma counseling do you make available, or do you point people in the right direction for? Because I can imagine some of it must be really severe.
16: Well, we're actually working on an iteration of our response to this need right now, because the scale of need is so great that we just can't possibly train enough counselors to meet it properly. We do have a trained trauma counselor, and she has offered training and provided training, I should say, to our follow-up team and our pastors who, to a lesser degree, can provide some kind of help to people who come through with those needs. But, you know, you're talking about, in best case, hundreds of people a year that we'd be able to help in that kind of intensity with that sort of the help that they need. So our response to that has been to use AI. So Kairos has been a phenomenal success in discipleship and evangelism. We have managed to, by God's grace, overcome some very significant AI issues in terms of avoiding hallucinations, ensuring it quotes scripture accurately, ensuring it can't be manipulated to or coerced to condone sin. And, you know, once we saw that our barriers were working and it really was an effective sort of middle step for people from that human connection to just completely out in the water, then we thought, how can we develop it to offer counseling as well? And we are teaming it together with some very carefully curated and created scripted videos that we've just finished recording. Mm-hmm. The website is in production. So really, this is just sort of early stages. But in the next few months, we'll be looking at launching a website where people can go and have a dialogue with this iteration of Kairos, get help, watch the right videos, do the right activations, and have space to process these things in the interim while they're waiting to actually speak to a person, because we're anticipating tens of thousands, if not hundreds of thousands, will immediately need that kind of help, and we can't keep up with it.
15: Lana, at the beginning of our conversation, we were having a conversation about the discussing what the leadership looks like and how for many on the Western side of the equation, when we see headlines of war and destruction and bombs being blown up and uranium stockpiles being massacred, we realize that what's happening in Iran, there's a huge revival going on, even if a lot of the church is underground. But that leadership that you mentioned earlier that was very brutal, the Islamic type of revolution and the Islamists that were running it. But now it looks like there's a leadership succession going on. I mean, a couple of the key players are no longer playing. What does that mean for the church? What does that mean for just everyday Iranians, many of whom are Christians, and your ministry to help them?
16: I would say, if anything, the situation is worse in Iran today than it was before the war. The reason for that is we don't have a new regime. So that language is, I know you weren't using it, but I've heard that in the press before, that language is totally inaccurate. We still have very much the same regime. We do have new leadership, but that new leadership is younger has more energy, is more aggressive, and more intense in the way they're just pushing through things. There's a sense of urgency, I think, that they have that their predecessors didn't. I mean, if we just even look at the way the new leadership in Iran has interacted with actions that the US government have taken over the last few months. When we had similar things happen in the decades gone by, there was a sort of a patience that the Islamic Republic demonstrated. You know, for them, this was the long game. They didn't want to engage in any immediate wars. They had almost like a bigger fish to fry kind of thinking behind them.
15: Sure.
16: Now we're seeing authorities that are very comfortably sending drones and missiles and whatever it takes and putting mines through the Strait of Hormuz. You know, the sort of actions that they're taking are very different and much more aggressive than the actions that their predecessors are taking. Mm-hmm. And internally, there's also a sort of gloves off kind of approach with the people. You know, the way people are being pulled aside on streets and cars. We had one of our pastors pulled aside in her car a few weeks ago. She was told to hand over her phone. They're just spot checking phones and going through your chat histories and what you've interacted with on social media and trying to find evidence of anti-government activity, which of course Christianity would be included mm-hmm. in that. And she tried to find a way out of it. And, you know, oh, I'm sorry, was I breaking any traffic laws? Is there any reason you pulled me over? He didn't even answer her. He just hit her so badly with the back of his rifle that he broke her jaw and her teeth. You know, that's the kind of regime we're talking about that now. You know, it's just, there's no tolerance. There's no pretense anymore. They're just rounding people up. They're raiding people's homes and making them strip down and looking for evidence of injuries that might have occurred in the protests and then arresting them on the back of that and disappearing. You just don't hear about those people again. You don't
15: Incredible.
16: Know.
15: Incredible. So you have to wonder, and again, we're not having a political conversation per se, but you do have to wonder, though, how much of this move by the United States government was not anticipating that type of response. They were anticipating the old long game, and maybe that's why this is more of a prolonged situation there.
16: Yeah, I think that's right. But I do think that God has, well, of course, he's foreseen this, but I think that God is working through all of this. He is getting ready to do something spectacular in Iran. I think it was the steps that the US government took and the Israelis took have unearthed a lot of things and exposed a lot of things. And in the long term, that can only be good. We know as Iranians, we're all just praying that they will follow through, that they won't be lulled into a, oh, okay, now we're just getting on fine and we can just patch things up and call it a ceasefire and, you know, have a deal and move on. That would be the worst for everyone, for Iranians, Europeans, Americans. That would just buy Iranians, the Iranian government, time and fund them as part of this deal to get themselves reorganized for another round. But, you know, I'm sure that there's a lot more going on behind the scenes that we're not aware of, you know, in Capitol Hill. And I'm sure some of these things are already being discussed.
15: Yeah, well, and it kind of plays in nicely with a mission statement of yours at Transform Iran, where you say our hope is not destruction, but restoration.
16: Yes.
15: We're not trying to just go, you know, who's got bigger weapons? You know, we'll destroy you here and you destroy us there. And then let's get Israel involved. And it's just that never ending cycle, that endless loop. And yet what you're giving us hope for is the fact that Transform Iran and other ministry organizations in Iran are leading this charge of the Iranian church and taking advantage of these opportunities where God says, look, you might have meant this for one way, but I'm going to use it for my good, which ultimately, you know, God's sovereignty means he always gets what he wants. It may not come about the way that we anticipated it. Lana Silk is the president and CEO of Transform Iran Ministries. We have a link for transformiran.com up at drjamesdobson.org. Lana, as we wrap up our conversation here, how can we specifically pray? How can we as families, how as we as parents and grandparents, but how as we can Americans here in the West who are watching this from a distance and maybe not getting the whole story, now that they've had this, heard this conversation that you and I have had, how can we specifically engage in this battle for our brothers and sisters, in many cases, new brothers and sisters who are facing these seemingly insurmountable odds?
16: I think the posture of our prayer is really important. You know, just remembering that we pray in authority to a loving God who hears us, who is very able to intervene at the right time and do the right thing, who is still sitting on his throne, who's not been defeated. You know, sometimes we have to remind ourselves some of these things, and we look at world events and we think, oh my goodness, everything's gone wrong. Now we're in trouble. You know, we don't want to be praying out of fear or desperation or, you know, begging God to do something good. God already has good things in mind that he wants to do, and he's inviting us really just to partner with him and be part of that adventure of seeing God work out his purposes. You know, I'm reminded of that scripture that says, if my people who are called by my name would humble themselves and pray, then I will hear them and I will heal their land. And, you know, millions of Iranians have been humbling themselves and praying for their land. And I am absolutely convinced that God is on a path to healing Iran, restoring Iran, and using Iran to display his glory. And some of the things that have been happening in world events where you think, oh my goodness, what, I wish that leaders would do this or this instead. I think God is using all of that to ensure that no earthly government or person can take the glory for what God wants to do in Iran. So as Christians praying, you know, this is our starting point, understanding God's will, that he wants to establish his throne in Elam, like he does and says in Jeremiah, that he wants to display his glory, that he wants to come and heal this land, that he wants to bring righteousness and joy and peace that are fruits of his kingdom wherever the church is. And then we just pray in agreement with that, and we see that come through. And of course, we want to be practically involved. So can we pray into some of the specifics? You know, we send a prayer letter every month. You can sign up on our website, which will say very specific things like, certain people have been arrested, or we're launching a new Bible translation. Pray for the people involved in that. Or, you know, we're about to do a whole new AI-led trauma ministry. Pray for the technology behind that. So really specific things that are exciting to get, really get to back in prayer and then see what God is doing through that. So, pray in confidence that God has good things in mind for Iran. We give a lot of guidance in that on our website. We talk about praying for the Iranian leaders, praying for those Damascus Road conversions. We pray, talk about praying for the church, praying for courage and strength and safety, praying for the lost who really need Jesus. You know, all of this death, all of this suffering is because Iranian people are desperately fighting for freedom and hope and a future. And the word of God tells us that God has already gifted that to them in Jesus. So let's pray that that's what they will find, the ultimate perfect version of those things they're so desperately longing for. And then, of course, we welcome prayer for our ministry because we're front lines and we need support in that network.
17: Amen. Well, thank you. And we praise God for the work that your mother and father were called to start and that you and your sisters are continuing on, and everyone who supports Lana Silk and the Transform Iran Ministries. Lana, thank you so much for the work that you have done and continue to do as president and CEO of Transform Iran. We've got a link for transformiran.com up at drjamesdobson.org. Lana, thank you so much for being with us today here on Dr. James Dobson's Family Talk.
16: Thank you, Roger.
15: Millions of Iranians are humbling themselves before God, and Lana Silk is convinced that he is on a path to heal and restore that nation for his glory. Praise the Lord. 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Now, conversations like the one you just heard reach you because friends of this ministry believe families deserve a voice they can trust, one anchored in biblical truth and wisdom, and always pointing to the hope found in Jesus Christ. That's the mission of the Dr. James Dobson Family Institute. And you know, it's hard to believe that 2 weeks from now, we'll be commemorating the first anniversary of Dr. Dobson entering eternity. 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Those are the heartbeats of Dr. Dobson's ministry while he was with us, and we continue to carry out that mission, and your help makes that possible. 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But if it's easier, you can just type in jdfi.org. 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
0: Part of the problem for most Christians is they say, well, I read my Bible, I pray, I go to church, and nothing's better. What is unfinished?
1: Dr. Tony Evans says the answer could be we're serving something other than the Savior.
0: It's something unfinished whenever you're a hostage. Your obedience must be complete.
1: This is the Alternative Broadcast, featuring the timeless biblical teachings from the archives of Dr. Tony Evans. Whether it's drugs or alcohol, or just too much food or TV, many of us are caught up in behaviors that we can't seem to stop, even though we've tried. Today, Dr. Evans explains why our efforts at self-improvement so often fail, and how we can break the cycle that keeps us trapped. Let's listen.
0: A POW is a prisoner of war. It is a person who has been captured by the enemy, who is held hostage in the context of a conflict. It is where the opposition or the enemy now controls the movements, the actions, the reactions of the person who has been captured. Many Christians are POWs, prisoners of spiritual warfare. They have been captured by the enemy, and there appears to be no way of escape. They feel trapped by situations and circumstances that the world calls addictions. I want to talk about reversing the addiction curse. Paul says in 2 Corinthians chapter 10, verse 3, "For though we walk in the flesh, we do not war according to the flesh. For the weapons of our warfare are not of the flesh, but divinely powerful for the destruction of fortresses." What then is a fortress? An addiction, or to use the spiritual terminology, a stronghold. It is a negative pattern of thought which has been burned into our minds, creating as a mindset a situation as unchangeable, even though it is against the will of God. A fortress, addiction, a stronghold, is a pattern of thinking that has been burned into our minds that accepts a situation as unchangeable and unfixable, even though our conclusion about it goes against the will of God. It is the feeling of hopelessness that you have regarding the stronghold that you or someone you know happens to be trapped in. You can hear a person describe their stronghold because they will always say something like, "I can't help it. I can't stop it. I can't change it. I can't fix it." What they're saying is, it's got me. I don't have it. And when that stronghold really becomes prolific in the life of the individual, I'm talking about Christians here specifically, then what happens is that they begin to identify their personhood by the stronghold. They will say, "Well, I am an alcoholic. I am a compulsive gambler." That thing has become so strong that now they don't know how to talk about themselves without describing themselves as that thing. They begin to believe what they say they are. In the Bible, a stronghold is more than gambling. It is the spirit of gambling. It is more than pornography. It is the spirit of immorality. It is a spiritual reality that is infusing this burning process upon you. And that is why, if you are not able to address the spiritual cause, you're not really fully addressing its manifestation in the life. So a stronghold is a pattern that has been burned into your thinking so that you view as unchangeable a situation. And you know you're in it because there is hopelessness about it. Now, if we're going to cure it, whatever it is for you or me or us or others, then we need to understand the cause of it. If we're going to cure it, then we've got to understand the cause of it. And perhaps what I share with you today about reversing the addiction or stronghold curse, you will be able to utilize with someone in your family or some friend who has been trapped. They've gone to 12-step everything and have found no release from their situation. Well, let's look at the cause. He tells us in verse 5, we are destroying speculations and every lofty thing raised up against the knowledge of God and are taking every thought captive to the obedience of Christ. At the end of verse 4, he says we must destroy fortresses or strongholds. Beginning of verse 5, he says destroy again. But then he says what you must destroy is not the thing itself. He says what you must destroy are speculations, knowledge, and thoughts. In other words, the problem is not in the habit. The problem is in the mind. The habit is the expression of the thinking. To fix the habit, you've got to fix the thought. So simply telling a person you should not do that is not enough. Because unless they've changed their thinking about the it that is controlling them, the it will keep controlling them. He says what you must destroy if you want to get rid of the fortress are the speculations, knowledge, and thought patterns that are the spiritual impetus behind the fortress being built in the first place. And all of those things, speculation, knowledge, and thoughts, arrive in the mind or the thinking. How does it get there? He tells you here in a very picturesque word that can change our lives. He says in verse 5, we are destroying speculations and every lofty thing. There it is. The cause of fortresses or strongholds is a lofty thing. Now, the question is, what is a lofty thing? Well, let me give you a synonym for the word lofty thing. A synonym for the biblical word lofty thing is the word partition. Partition. A lofty thing was a partition that had been lifted up. He says, if you're going to overcome the fortress, stronghold, or to use the popular word addiction, you must get rid of the partition. When a person is controlled by an addiction, stronghold, or fortress, it is because a partition has been raised up in their thinking. But when the partition is dismantled, the fortress loses its authority. So rather than getting rid of the habit, we got to get rid of the partition. It wants to block out the free flow of spiritual truth crossing over into the thinking of the person in the fortress. So that's why there is no victory to be had. So now that we know the cause, what's the cure for this curse of addiction strongholds? What begins to change it? Please notice at the end of verse 4, he says, well, let me read verse 4 again. For the weapons of our warfare, the tools we use, are not of the flesh, that is humanly oriented or conceived, but divinely, God, powerful for the destruction of fortresses. So the first thing we want you to know is fortresses must be destroyed, not remodeled. They must be dismantled. In other words, the partition in the room must be removed. Because if you keep the petition in the room, you're going to be tempted to use it. You're going to be tempted to pull that thing out again. He says, no, the petition must be destroyed. And in the process of destroying the petition, we must destroy, verse 5, speculations, every lofty thing raised up against knowledge of Christ. And we are taking every thought captive, thought, thinking, mind, captive to the obedience to Christ. Now, let me tell you a secret. If you're told you have skin cancer, skin lotion is not your solution. Now, it may seem like a solution because it got skin on it. But skin lotion is not your solution to skin cancer because it doesn't have the potency to address the problem. If you have a brain tumor, taking 2 aspirin and lying down, that's not your solution because it does not have the power to address the problem. It's obvious whatever solution you've been trying is not the solution because it hasn't solved anything. So maybe the problem is a partition. Now, let me tell you how the devil has to work this. This will help us to understand why there's got to be the destroying of fortresses. The devil has a kingdom. It's called the kingdom of darkness. Because that is the only place where he can function. In other words, he cannot function in this kingdom called light. He cannot, because that is foreign to his nature. So for him to control you and to control me, guess what he's got to do? He's got to drag us to his kingdom.

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2: There is only one thing that can beat a lie, and that's the truth. And you shall know the truth, and the truth shall set you up. Now, what that means is, if you're not free and I'm not free, either we don't know the truth or are not utilizing the truth that we know, or God is a liar. So if God is not a liar, because by two immutable things it is impossible for God to lie, that means that a fortress or a stronghold for which is holding us hostage, which means we're not free, is either we don't know the truth or we're not utilizing the truth that we know. Let's try to illustrate it this way. A great biblical illustration. Great biblical illustration. In Joshua chapter 6, the walls of Jericho come tumbling down. It's a fortress. It's a walled city. It's a stronghold. It is a stronghold that Israel is too weak to capture. They can't capture it because everybody's protected in the walls. The question is, how do we take down this stronghold, this fortress called Jericho? God comes up with an incredible idea that sounds, on the face of it, dumb. He tells them, here's what I want you to do. I want you to walk around the city once a day for 6 days. Then I want you on the seventh day to walk around it 7 times, the number of completion. Put the Ark of the Covenant out front, put the priest out front, and all, that's all I want you to do. Say what? What kind of military strategy is that? That sounds like somebody who doesn't know how to fight coming up with an idea like that. That doesn't make sense. Joshua, who's the military leader, now has a choice. Since what God just said doesn't make sense, let us lean to our own understanding of how to fight. Because what God just said is crazy. You know, nobody fights by walking around a wall exposed to the enemy like that. They all know we're here. There's no surprise attack. Nobody fights like that. So since God obviously doesn't know what he's doing, let's lean to our own understanding. Or, as Joshua said, God is God. It doesn't make sense, but let's do it God's way and let's see what happens. Now, you got all the soldiers walking around Jericho. Okay? Can you imagine if you are a citizen in Jericho or part of the government of Jericho or part of the military of Jericho looking out at these fools? Because that's what they had to be thinking. These folk are crazy. Verse 6. And we are ready.

0: to punish all disobedience when your obedience is complete. What do you think the word is I want to zero in on? Complete. See, the reason why the fortresses still stand is because we're doing some of what God said. The destruction does not occur. The victory is not achieved until the obedience has been completed. You must complete the instruction before the supernatural is engaged. When they walked around once on the first day, ain't nothing happened to those walls. When they walked around on the second day, third day, fourth day, fifth day, sixth day, walls still standing. They still look like fools. They walk around once on the seventh day, twice on the seventh day, three times on the seventh day, four times on the seventh day, five times on the seventh, six times on the seventh day. Nothing's happening because they weren't finished. When they walked around the seventh time and when the people began to shout and praise, cracks were walking all through the walls and the bricks began to shake, and all of a sudden the fortress that had been there for years, that was strong and vibrant and looked like it was never going to change, came crumbling down because God's Spirit intervened when obedience was finished. Your obedience must be complete. Whenever there's somebody on drugs that I know and I can get them there, I send them up to a group in New Jersey. This is the most unique place. You come in with your drug problem and they start off just the opposite. You are not a drug addict. If they're a Christian, you are not a drug addict. You are a blood-bought child of the living God who already has been given victory over drugs. That's who you are. Now, you know what they have to do now? Every time they run into somebody that day who's in this drug rehabilitation program, that's how they have to identify themselves. Not as a drug addict, but as a blood-bought child of God who already has victory over drugs. All of a sudden, after a week or two, they begin to believe that. You know why? Because they have thought it. The Bible calls it meditation. They have a 75% success rate for drug addicts within 6 months of the time that they come there, no matter how long they've been on drugs, and all they use is the Bible. That's all they use. Because they understand that the action is not the problem, it's the mind that's the problem. The action is simply the expression of the problem.
1: 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Sometimes our problems at work or at home don't really have anything to do with what's going on at work or at home. Dr. Evans says they may be caused instead by what's going on in the spiritual realm. On Monday, he'll explain how to know if that's true and what to do about it. Right now, though, he's back with a final story that illustrates how our connection with Christ is the key to finding freedom.
0: I was trapped in an elevator. That's an uncomfortable feeling in a high rise when you're trapped in an elevator. Because you're talking about a small space stronghold. Okay? The immediate reaction when this thing stopped between two floors was panic. Because we were trapped, stuck, couldn't get out. We were panicking. There were a couple reactions. Some people were crying, help, help, help, help. Nobody hearing nothing. Nobody hearing a thing. Now, were they sincerely crying out? Yes. Were they begging for help? Yes. Other folk were banging on the door. Ba, ba, ba, ba, ba, ba, ba, ba. Ain't nobody hearing that. But desperate people are going to do desperate things. And they were crying out. There was one calm man on the elevator. Okay. I simply walked to the other side, pulled out a latch, picked up the telephone, waited. A voice said, is there a problem? I said, we're trapped on the elevator between this floor and this floor. Can we get some help? We'll be right there. See, everybody forgot about the phone. Everybody forgot about the phone. And we were so into being trapped that we forgot there's a phone linked to the fire station or the security department, and merely by picking up the phone, we were released from our hostage. All the human effort we put forth, bam, bam, bam, bam, bam, wouldn't work. The screaming, wouldn't work. But picking up the phone. You know why picking up the phone worked? Because there was a connection. See, it was linked to somebody who could come to the rescue. When you remove the partition and allow the knowledge of God to flow, there's a connection. And God will say, oh, you want my help, do you? And you know the beauty of it? Once you get him on the line, you don't have to bang no more. You don't have to scream no more. In fact, a whisper will do. Because you've connected with the power that has the resource to deliver you from your trapped situation.

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8: There's a chapter in the Bible most people skip. It's not comforting. It's not quotable. Nobody has ever called it their favorite. But if you've ever sat in the dark and wondered where God went, if you've ever felt so alone you wished you'd never been born, you won't skip it. You'll lean in. Today on Insight for Living, Chuck Swindoll opens his Bible to a passage that portrays the mournful wail of a man at the absolute end of his rope. And it may be the most honest thing you've ever heard.
9: For a change, I would like you simply to listen rather than to follow along in your Bible. You're free to do that, but the words will be different because I want to read for you from Job chapter 3 from Eugene Peterson's paraphrase known as The Message. Words changed a little, but the tone of it seems to emphasize the right kind of thing. I'm calling today's message The Mournful Wail of a Miserable Man. It's not my testimony, and it may not be yours, but more than most of us would like to believe, it has been on our lips in other ways at other times, if not now. Listen to some selections from this third chapter. Job broke the silence. He spoke up and cursed his fate. Obliterate the day I was born. Blank out the night I was conceived. Let it be a black hole in space. May God above forget it ever happened. Erase it from the books. May the day of my birth be buried in deep darkness, shrouded by the fog, swallowed by the night. And the night of my conception, rip the date off the calendar. Delete it from the almanac. Oh, turn that night into pure nothingness. No sounds of pleasure from that night ever. May those who were good at cursing curse that day. Unleash the sea beast, Leviathan. May its morning stars turn to black cinders, waiting for a daylight that never comes. And why? Because it released me from my mother's womb into a life with so much trouble. Why didn't I die at birth? Why wasn't I stillborn and buried with all the babies who never saw light, where the wicked no longer trouble anyone and bone-weary people get a long-deserved rest? Prisoners sleep undisturbed, never again to wake up to the bark of the guards. The small and the great are equals in that place, and slaves are free from their masters. Why does God bother giving light to the miserable? What's the point of life when it doesn't make sense? When God blocks all the roads to meaning, instead of bread I get groans for my supper, then leave the table and vomit my anguish. The worst of my fears has come true. What I've dreaded most has now happened. My repose is shattered. My peace destroyed. No rest for me ever. Death has invaded life. I remember teaching through the book of Ecclesiastes where Solomon lost his way and tried to find happiness without God. Interestingly, some phrases that appear in that ancient book of Ecclesiastes, somewhat like the third chapter of Job, sort of shatter our inner peace, but they represent the thinking of the person at the time of writing. It's all inspired truth, but it doesn't necessarily reflect inspired thinking or a divine viewpoint. But this is a man at the end of his rope. And so it reads as we have heard it today and as we shall hear it later explained.
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9: Great people and grand accomplishments often have tragic beginnings. In fact, occasionally when you do a study in depth of those accomplishments or those great lives, you find that they really were birthed in wombs of woe. A couple of occasions this past week, I was reminded of that. Cynthia and I attended a small Dallas Seminary banquet on a Monday night past, and to my delight and surprise, our chaplain, Chaplain Bill Bryan, who has been at the school many years, told us his story, which was not only surprising, it was shocking to us. Anyone who knows Bill Bryan knows that he is the fun-loving, joyful, very competent trumpet-playing, singing pastor of the campus. He has a personality that is borderline contagious. When you're around him, you think his life must have been laughter from beginning till now, as he always turns your attention to the bright side of things. The cup is always half full, never half empty. But that's not how things started for him. This great life began in a season of woe. His father suffered deeply depression. And back then, back when he remembers, he was 3 and 4 years old, his father went through a dark tunnel in his battle with a mental illness. And back in those days, it rarely was brought out of the closet, and there was very little known to do for people who suffered in this way. And Bill said he remembered going week after week after week to the medical arts building in Springfield, Missouri, where they would go up the elevator to the 6th floor, and he would sit and wait with his mother as his father was going through a time of struggle. And Bill said as a little boy he didn't understand what was happening. He just knew his dad wasn't at peace. He was troubled. His life was dark. And on one occasion, the father was brought out of the room and asked to stay with Bill as a little boy, age 4. And the mother was brought in, and they made plans as a result of his getting no better, in fact, getting only worse, that they would admit him to what was then called an insane asylum. Unfortunately, you could hear through the walls, and the father heard of his future. In fact, the comment was made they didn't know that or if he would ever get out. Bill said, I remember as my mother walked out with the doctors, there was more than one, that my dad picked me up and held me close and said, I love you, son. Put me down on the floor, ran and jumped from the window and broke, shattered the glass, and fell to his death. That was the last memory Bill had of his father. And he sort of went from home to home as his mother could not quite recover from that. A friend took him home that night, and another family or friend would take him for this period and that period. Who would have ever expected a man like Chaplain Bill Bryan to come from such a woeful, heartbreaking setting? I'm now reading a fine book by Benjamin Zander and his wife, Roz. Benjamin Zander, in the writing of the book, was the Boston Philharmonic conductor. And in the book, I came across a fascinating story of Mahler's Ninth Symphony. Gustav Mahler lived in the last part of the 19th and the early part of the 20th century, a Bohemian composer and conductor and director for 10 years of the Imperial Opera in Vienna. Wonderful, privileged position. And the symphony It just enraptures music lovers. And while talking with our minister of music about this particular piece, he says it just seems to contain everything. And those who are serious about classical music are students of Mahler's Ninth. And as Zander writes, there is a richness and a depth of orchestration and harmonies and melodies and counter melodies. And you would think that the genius who wrote such orchestration would have lived a privileged life. It must have been a magnificent thing to have such a training. But the fact is, says Zander, Gustav Mahler's childhood was marked by tragedy. He lost 7 brothers and sisters as he was a child growing up. In fact, Zander says the coffin became a regular piece of furniture in their house. His father was a cruel and brutal alcoholic, and his mother was a vulnerable invalid at the mercy of her husband's blows. And Mahler himself, growing out of that womb of woe, grew up and married and had a lovely daughter in whom he placed so much of his affection, and he lost her at age 4 and never really got over that loss. And yet, on top of all that, because he was Jewish, he was forced to quit his work as director of the Vienna Opera House. Shortly thereafter, was told that he had a bad heart and didn't have long to live. And in all of that, he composed his magnificent Ninth Symphony. Benjamin Zander adds, Mahler wasn't sad all the time. He had a great love of nature and he was a powerful swimmer, had a magnificent laugh and a huge love of life. And all of this is in his music, as well as sadness and anger about his illness and the brutality of his father and the vulnerability of his invalid mother. In fact, Mahler thought he should put everything in life into his symphonies. He wrote a 10th symphony that was never finished. And yet his music, while his life sadly dropped into the cloud of a premature death, his music lives on to thrill the hearts of classic music lovers the world over. Is it any wonder that the man Job has ministered to the hurting for centuries? Is it any surprise that those who go through times of deep, dark depression, is it any surprise that they turn, after a few of the Psalms, quickly to the work of Job? No surprise. None but the lonely heart can feel such anguish. And when you read Job, you have an affinity for his anguish, if you have known such. Now, I need to warn you ahead of time as we turn to the 3rd chapter. This will not be a pleasant sermon. This is not easy preaching. I don't know of a person on earth that has ever said Job 3 is their favorite chapter in the Bible. I don't know of anyone who has ever memorized a verse out of Job 3. It's one of those chapters you get to and you find yourself saying, well, let's see what else there is in the book of Job. Surely there's something. Unless you have known the black hole of depression yourself, and you read, not with shock, but you read nodding with understanding, because you've been there. Here the scabs are pulled from the sores and the pus of reality runs down Job's life. If his story were made into a movie and you had rented it for tonight, when you came to this part of the story, you wouldn't want your children to watch. It's unedited and it's raw. And it doesn't sound nice. In fact, some of it is downright offensive. And you don't want to believe a man as great as Job in chapter 1 and 2 is the same man who wrote chapter 3. You just don't want to believe it. Why? Partly because we have this, anybody who comes to Christ lives happily ever after concept. That God loves you and has a wonderful plan for your life. And you'll almost sprout wings before your conversion is a week old, as you begin to sail and float through life. But the wonderful plan of God is wonderful from His perspective, not yours and mine. Wonderful for us is comfortable, healthy, preferably rather well off, happily married with two well-behaved children, I'm now dreaming, and the joy of nothing but blessing and favor and success and prosperity. In fact, you say as you go to bed at night, naked I came from my mother's womb, naked I shall return. The Lord gave, the Lord has taken away. Blessed be the name of the Lord. And you are the one who says to your mate, shall we not accept good from God and also not accept adversity as well? And in all this, you don't sin with your lips. The same man who wrote that in chapters 1 and chapter 2 wrote this in chapter 3, and don't you doubt it. The same man. And we don't want him to write what he writes in chapter 3 because it doesn't seem like he's really walking with God. I mean, he has the audacity to say at the end, I am not at ease, I am not quiet, I am not at rest. I am in turmoil. And we are given entrance into a slice of Job's life that is as real as more testimonies who fill this room than any of us would ever believe. Even the godly can be depressed. One of my favorite chapters in one of my favorite books is The Minister's Fainting Fits by Charles Haddon Spurgeon in his book, Lectures to My Students. In it, he admits to depression. He admits to not always being vigorous and wise and ready, not always being courageous and happy. In fact, he even declares in one place, before any great achievement, some measure of depression is very usual for me. Such was my experience when I first became a pastor in London, writes Spurgeon. My success appalled me, and the thought of the career which it seemed to open up, so far from elating me, cast me into the lowest depths out of which I uttered my misery and found no room for a gloria in excelsis. Who was I that I should continue to lead so great a multitude? I would betake me to my village obscurity. I thought this was good. Or immigrate to America and find a solitary nest in the backwoods. Lots of luck, Spurgeon. Where I might be sufficient for the things which would be demanded of me. This depression comes over me whenever the Lord is preparing a larger blessing for my ministry. And so it does me. Maybe not as deep as some of you, but I have known a deep sense of depression at times. At times when others would think I might be caught up in pride of all things. I have known times when I wondered, should I even stay at it? But Job is hung out here for all to see. We all have our unguarded moments. We all have times when we reach the end of our tether, when the clouds of doom seem greater than the sun of tomorrow, and our view is blocked and out gushes how we really feel. And thankfully, no one is there to hear. But with Job, there were three friends who sat and stared and heard every word and began to put together their thoughts so they could set him straight as soon as they got a chance to talk. How tragic. Allow me a couple of somewhat technical comments as we get underway, may I? At this point in the Hebrew text, poetry begins. In the prologue, chapters 1 and 2 are written in prose, just as they appear in your Bible. In a narrative form, as you would pick up a novel to read it, that's prose. As you would read a newspaper article, that's prose. It reads just like a book. But when you get to chapter 3 in the Hebrew, you begin to read poetry. And it appears in meter. It appears as poetry. And that runs all the way through chapter 42, verse 6. So the greater part of this book is poetry. That's why the book falls in the category of the poetry section of the Bible. It is mainly poetry. Now, you remember from your English literature classes that poetry is full of allegory and wonderful word pictures and duplication of similar thoughts, repetition, as the author, as the writer of the poetry, turns thoughts over in his mind and revisits them from several different angles. No good student of poetry tries to make every line walk on all fours. Some things you leave said, and you simply say it's poetry. So please, give yourself the freedom to say, when you come to certain things in the poetry, I just don't know. I'm just not sure exactly what he had in mind. And you can let yourself off the hook by saying, it's poetry. Now the second little technical comment. Job's outburst, get this, is not prompted mainly because of physical suffering. It's prompted because he's lost touch with God. It's a major difference. He doesn't write like he does, or he doesn't say what he does in chapter 3 because he has these sores, though that's certainly a part of it, but that's not the cause. It isn't because he can't sleep at night. These are not nocturnal meanderings that come because he's restless. He is miserable because he's lost his best friend. How close he had been with God when he got married to Mrs. Job. How happy their relationship was, meaning his and God's, as the first of the few children were conceived and as the babies were born and as these 7 boys and 3 girls filled their home with laughter. How near God seemed to him, and as the business grew and the caravans multiplied and the profit began to come in, and as he was blessed with the joy of prosperity, and as he and God walked together in the cool of the evening, how close God was until that day. Everything broke loose. And he lost camp. He lost livestock. He lost all of the animals. He lost home. He lost all 10 children. And he lost his health. And worst of all, the heavens were brass. And God no longer walked with him in the cool of the evening. And God no longer came alongside to say, my son, let me explain what this is all about. The devil came and he dared me to do, and I want you to know I'm trusting that you'll... No, he knew none of that. You and I know all of that. He's never read the first 2 chapters of Job. He's just living out the result of the chapters. And he's reached the end of his rope. This is the day you slam the door shut. This is the day you say to those even close to you, leave me alone. This is the day in his life when he cannot find his friend, his heavenly Father.
8: Job didn't lose his faith in God. He lost his sense of God. And for anyone who's ever walked through a season where the heavens felt like brass, where the one you've known most intimately seemed suddenly, inexplicably silent, you understand why that can be more devastating than any physical loss. 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He titled his message, The Mournful Wail of a Miserable Man. 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
12: So everybody's talking about revival, but what does revival really look like? 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Real biblical revival means this. It doesn't involve the world. It involves the church. To be revived has a presupposition to it. It means that you first had vive. 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Revive is to be reliving again, your walk with Jesus. It's what Jesus said in the book of Revelation to the church at Ephesus, is to go back to your first love. Real revival is when the believers go back to their first love. 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
14: You are not all that in a bag of chips. And some people think they are. They just think they're the cat's meow.
15: We all know people who are a little self-important, full of themselves. Well, today on A New Beginning, Pastor Greg Laurie says it would be better if they were full of the Spirit.
14: They may be gifted, but they are arrogant. And if you want to see God work in your life, you cannot be an arrogant person. You need to see yourself as you really are.

0: woodworker, a steel worker, or in another form of construction, you know that the tougher the job, the more the need for power tools. Hard to build a skyscraper with just a tape measure and a good idea. Well, spiritually speaking, with some of our assignments, the Lord gives us power tools. And today on A New Beginning, Pastor Greg Laurie points out the importance of putting them to work. It's part of a series in the book of Acts, a series called The Upside Down Life.
1: All right, so let's grab our Bibles and turn to Acts chapter 2 and Romans chapter 12. And the title of my message is The Gifts That Keep On Giving. Question, how many of you have ever received a gift for Christmas or any other time you did not like? Raise your hand up, okay. Not everyone's raising their hand, so some of you have always liked the gift you've received. So you get that gift, and let's start with the fruitcake. What is the deal with the fruitcake? Does anyone here like fruitcake to eat? You think it's good? Get out. No. No, don't. He's leaving. No, don't. Maybe as a weapon, maybe as a doorstop or something to step up on, but really to eat, they're awful. And my theory is there's one fruitcake on the face of the earth, and we just keep recirculating it decade after decade. Well, question, have you ever seen two fruitcakes next to each other? No, you have not. All right. So fruitcakes, I don't get that as a gift at all, unless you don't like the person. But then there's a person that gives you clothes. Can I give you a word of advice? Don't give clothes to people unless they specifically said, I want that dress or I want that shirt, because you probably have bad taste, all right? And then you receive the gift and you open it and you have to lie. Oh, wow. Oh, thank you. And you're immediately looking to reserve a seat on this so I can return it. When I give a gift to someone, I say, look, I didn't know what to get you. I thought you might like this. If you don't like it, please take it back. The receipt's in the box. Get what you want. Maybe let me know what you got. I'm fine with that, because I want people to be happy with the gift I gave them. No, there's a person. First, they give you the ugly shirt. That's the first insult. Then a week later, when are you going to wear that shirt I gave you? In your mind, you're thinking, never. Oh, sometime soon, you know, and you never get around to wearing it. It's just those gifts. So then you think, maybe I'll re-gift it. How many of you have ever re-gifted? Re-gifted means you take a gift given to you and you give it to someone else. How many of you done that? Here's the key. Remember who gave it to you. Don't re-gift a gift to the person who gave it to you in the first place. Awkward moment. Yeah. So gifts. We give them, we receive them. Did you know God loves to give gifts? He loves to give gifts. And he has specific gifts just for you. We call them the gifts of the Holy Spirit. And in the book of Acts, we're looking at the work of the Holy Spirit through the lives of very ordinary people. As I mentioned earlier, sometimes this book is titled The Acts of the Apostles. By the way, the Bible doesn't call it that. That was added later. I think we could more accurately describe it as the Acts of the Holy Spirit, because we see the Holy Spirit at work in this book, moving through the lives of people. And I want to take just a moment to think about what this means. The Holy Spirit's power in our life is a practical power. Acts 1:8 says, you shall receive power after the Holy Spirit has come upon you to become a raving lunatic. No, I don't think I've read that verse. It says, you shall receive power, Acts 1:8, after the Holy Spirit has come upon you to be witnesses unto me. See? It's power that enables us to do what God has called us to do. And with that power comes supernatural gifts or abilities we did not previously have. The gifts of the Holy Spirit are not toys to play with. They're tools to build with, and they're weapons to fight with. And we want to find out what those gifts are that God has given to us so we can start using them. And I think if we try to stay away from it, we end up throwing the baby out with the bathwater. By the way, where did that expression come from? Did someone actually throw a baby out with bathwater once? I think back in the old days of the West, you know, they didn't have hot and cold running water, so they'd heat up the old tub, you know, and and every family member would go in the same bathwater. And by the time the ninth member of the family was in, you'd probably get dirtier being in the bathtub and staying out of it. And I guess the last one to go was the baby. And where's the baby? Oh, she or he was thrown out with the bathwater, whatever. We don't want to miss out on this great blessing of the gifts of the Spirit. 1 Timothy 4:14 says, don't neglect the gift that is in you. Or as another translation puts it, keep your gift dusted off and in use. I like that translation. Keep your gift dusted off and in use. So Paul's talking about our place in the church and how we can use our gifts. Here's one word I would use to sum up the early church. Together. They did things together. Remember my last message was better together. So these folks engaged together. They learned together. They loved together. They worshiped together. They took care of one another. If one believer was in need, other believers would help to meet that need. And this was a powerful testimony to lost people. And in the same way, a unified church is a powerful witness to a divided world. Let me say that again. A unified church is a powerful witness to a divided world because our culture is so divided right now, isn't it? So together, that was the early church. A story is told of a visitor who came to visit the city of Sparta. And the king of Sparta was boasting about the walls of his famous city. Visitor looked around and said, I don't see any walls. And then the king of Sparta said, see, in Sparta, every man is a brick. And then he pointed to his army and the king said, these are the walls of Sparta. And the same is true in the church. Every man is a brick, as the great theologian Pink Floyd once told us. All in all, you're just another brick in the wall. Every person matters. Every brick matters. You are the walls of the kingdom of God. And as we stand together, we can get a lot more done than when we're pulled apart.
2: Pastor Greg Laurie will have the second half of his message in just a moment. Well, Pastor Greg, it's such an encouragement to us here at A New Beginning when listeners tell us how this broadcast has impacted their life.
1: Yeah.
2: In fact, some people even call us and leave a recording of how the program has affected them.
1: Mm-hmm.
2: That's really the way that impacts us most, because we get to hear that in their actual voice. Isn't that true?
1: Oh, yes. I can't tell you, Dave, how many times I've met people just out and about who will tell me I'm maybe in an airport or... You know, walking through a market or whatever, and they'll say, are you Greg Laurie? I'll say yes, and then they'll slap me. That happens most of the time, and I don't like that. No, they don't. But no, generally people are so nice, and they say, I have to tell you a story. Do you have a moment? Yes, I do. Mm. And they'll tell me of how they came to Christ hearing our radio broadcast. That's such a blessing to me, and I want other people to hear those stories. So here's my question to you. Have you made a commitment to Jesus Christ listening to A New Beginning? And maybe you came to Christ at one of our Harvest Crusades or are watching something we did online or whatever it is. But if you came to Christ through our media ministry, I'd love to hear your story. I want you to tell me what happened to you, and we just might use it and put it on air. And a lot of people will be blessed to hear what God has done in your life. So there's a number you can call. It's a designated number to share your story. And Dave, what is that number?
2: Yes, 866-871-1144. You can call anytime. Again, 866-871-1144. Tell us how the Lord has used this ministry to bring you to the Lord. Well, as a part of his series called The Upside Down Life, Pastor Greg is presenting a message today called The Gifts That Keep Giving. And you can get a replay of this insight at harvest.org.
1: Let's go over to Romans 12 and see what Paul says. Romans 12:3, Paul says, I give each of you this warning. Don't think you're better than you really are. Be honest in your evaluation of yourselves, measuring yourselves by the faith that God has given us. Point number one, you are not all that in a bag of chips. Yes, that's an actual sermon point. You are not all that in a bag of chips. You've heard that expression, right? And some people think they are. They just think they're the cat's meow, whatever that means. But, you know, they may be gifted, But they are arrogant. And if you want to see God work in your life, you cannot be an arrogant person. God gives grace to the humble, you see, and goes out of his way to use unexpected people. You know, I've had the opportunity to meet famous people and powerful people. And so many of them I think of are very down-to-earth, humble people. I think of Daryl Strawberry. The guy's an icon, you know. I interviewed Daryl Strawberry at Angel Stadium. Daryl's walking around. He's a pretty noticeable guy. When you walk with Daryl, you feel very small because Daryl's very tall and everyone recognizes him. That's Daryl Strawberry. People are running up to him, shaking his hand, and he's such a chill person. Oh, he takes time for people. He prays for people. He uses that fame, if you will, well. I find that interesting. Here's a really gifted, talented person who's genuinely humble. Then I meet someone who isn't really that talented or gifted and they're arrogant. My attitude is, dude, you're not even talented enough to be arrogant. You should be the most humble person of all. You know why? Because you're not all that in a bag of chips. And if you want to be used by God, you need to see yourself as you really are. Know this, cemeteries are full of indispensable people. You think God's dependent on you?

one body in Christ, having gifts differing according to the grace it has given to us, so let us use them. Listen to this. If God has given you a gift or gifts, and more likely it's a few gifts, it's irresponsible to not use them. Let me take it a step further. It could even be sinful to not use the gifts that God has given to you. Because we're told over in the book of James, chapter 4, verse 17, to him that knows to do good and does not do it, to him it is sin. So you got to use that gift that God has given you. Number three, we all have a part to play in the church with our spiritual gifts. We all have a part to play. Romans 12:4, just as our bodies have many parts and each part has a special function, so it is with Christ's body. We are many parts of one body and we all belong to each other. Think of the human body. Now when you meet someone, you might notice their eyes, you might notice their hair, you might notice whatever. And you don't notice internal organs. But the reality is, what's more important, how beautiful my hair is or how well my heart is functioning? I can tell you, you can function without hair. You miss it. You wish you had it. And any bald person that says, oh, I like being bald, they're lying. Right? We wish we had hair, but we don't, so we've just accepted it. But, you know, you can function without hair. To be technical, you can function without sight. You can function without the ability to hear. But you cannot function without your heart beating properly. You cannot function without certain organs functioning as they should. So the point of it is, I don't know what part you are in the body of Christ, but we all have a part to play. We're not all the same. Some are more outgoing. Some are more reserved. Some are more big picture. Some are more detail-oriented. But everyone has a role. So let's look at a partial list of the gifts of the Spirit. Romans 12, verse 6. In His grace, God has given us different gifts for doing certain things well. If God has given you the ability to prophesy, speak out with as much faith as God has given you. If your gift is serving others, serve them well. If you're a teacher, teach well. If your gift is encouraging others, that's a gift of exhortation, be encouraging. If your gift is giving, then give generously. If God has given you leadership ability, take that responsibility seriously. And if you have a gift for showing kindness to others, do it gladly. I'll stop there. Certain terms bubble up here. Do it well, generously, gladly. Take this responsibility seriously. So the gift of service is mentioned right next to the gift of prophecy. Now, we might think of the person who prophesies or speaks for God as having the more important gift, and the one working behind the scenes has the less important gift. The Bible doesn't make that distinction. They're right next to each other. To serve behind the scenes is just as important as being up front. And who is this person? This is a person that finds a need and meets it. That's what it means to have the gift of serving. You find a need and you meet it. I think some people honestly think they have the gift of criticism. I always find what's wrong. I don't like this. I disagree with this other thing. And I wouldn't do it this way. All right. What would you do? Well, I wouldn't do anything. I remember hearing the story of some woman that criticized the great evangelist D.L. Moody. She said, Mr. Moody, I don't like the way you do evangelism. He said, well, ma'am, I'm always open to suggestions. How do you do evangelism? She said, well, I don't. He said, well, I like my way of doing it better than your way of not doing it. The church isn't perfect. We're going to do everything perfectly every time. So you see a need. How about helping to meet that need? Hey, I'll step in there. What is your need? One of the best ways to find out what your spiritual gifts are is literally volunteer for everything. You'll know quickly if you're good at something or if you aren't. You know, you might say, oh, I want to help out in children's ministry. So you go and help and teach a class, and they find you at the end of the class tied up to a chair. And maybe this isn't your gift. Try to help people out in the parking lot. Cars are running into each other. You don't seem to be that person. You think you're gifted in music. You know, a lot of people think they're good musically who aren't, I have to tell you. They think they have a great voice, and they don't. So maybe that's not your gift.
But maybe you have a gift in another area you never thought of.

before. So the main thing is you volunteer for everything. It's like process of elimination. Mark that off, mark that off, mark that off, mark that off. Oh, whoa, I'm gifted at this. Why would I be gifted at this? This is like not what I would normally do. The supernatural gifts are different than your natural talents. You might have natural talents in certain areas, but then a gifting from God in an area you never thought you would have a gifting. It was Chuck Smith who first told me that he felt God had called me as an evangelist. And I was like, why would you think that? He saw a gift in me before I saw it in myself. And sometimes other people will tell you what your gift is before you even know. You might say, you know, I love it when you do this. Or, well, you have a real ability in this one area. I think, well, I never thought of that before. Maybe that is your gift.

0: Some very practical insight today on A New Beginning. Pastor Greg Laurie is leading our study of Acts 2 and Romans 12 in his message called The Gifts That Keep Giving. As we talk about the gifts God makes available to us, we should mention the most important gift he gave, his Son. John 3:16 says, "For God so loved the world that he gave his only begotten Son, so that whosoever believes in him would not perish, but have eternal life." That's God's most important gift, a way to have our sins forgiven, a way that we can enjoy eternal life. Pastor Greg, what would you say to someone who wants to accept that gift today?
1: What I would say is, he's only a prayer away, which means if you will call upon the name of the Lord right now through prayer, he will hear your prayer and answer your prayer. Listen, if you want Jesus Christ to come into your life, if you want him to forgive you of your sin, if you want to know that you'll go to heaven when you die, just pray this prayer right now after me. Just pray, "Lord Jesus, I know that I'm a sinner, but I know that you're the Savior who died on the cross for my sin and rose again from the dead. I turn from my sin now, and I choose to follow you from this moment forward as my Savior and Lord, as my God and my friend. In Jesus' name I pray. Amen."
0: 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Well, we're so excited to tell you about Pastor Greg's new book called What Every Growing Christian Needs to Know. Pastor Greg, you give some great insight on prayer in the book, among other things. How can we train ourselves to stop treating prayer like just an emergency hotline, you know, and start treating it like a real relationship with communication?
1: Well, thankfully, it can be both. You know, there are times when you're in a crisis and you can call out to the Lord, and he promises he'll hear your prayer and he'll answer you. But the best way to pray is just do it continuously. The Bible says, "Pray without ceasing, for this is the will of God in Christ Jesus concerning you." Okay, pray without ceasing. How do I do that? Well, you can do it while you're driving to work. Well, wait, I have to keep my eyes open. Yeah, true. You don't have to close your eyes to pray. But it's just talking with God. It's listening to God. It's communing with God. It's sharing your concerns, your burdens, your joys, all of it with the Lord. And so it's something that every believer should learn to engage in on a regular basis. Not unlike your relationship with your spouse or someone that's a close friend. You maybe are texting back and forth all day long. Maybe you're on the phone a little bit, but you're in constant communication with that person that you have a relationship with. The same is true of God. But we do this through prayer. And I want to encourage you to learn how to pray more effectively. There are obstacles to prayer. There are problems that will cause our prayers to not be answered in the affirmative. There are secrets to getting your prayers answered and a whole lot more. And I talk about all of this in my new book, What Every Growing Christian Needs to Know. I also talk about the importance of Bible study, how to get the most out of it. I talk also about the importance of being involved in a church. And I also deal with the importance of telling others about Jesus Christ. So let us send you a copy of this book that will help you learn how to pray more effectively. That's simply titled, What Every Growing Christian Needs to Know.
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13: So you have three sections to Revelation 14. A people, a redeemed people, a saved people, a message that prepares the redeemed or saved people, and the event for which the redeemed, saved people are prepared. We're going to focus particularly in this program on the message that prepares men and women for the coming of Jesus. We start with Revelation chapter 14, verse 6. Then I saw another angel flying in the middle of heaven, having the everlasting gospel to preach to those who dwell on the earth, to every nation, kindred, tongue, and people. This is God's last day message for humanity. As you look out through biblical history, every time God has a message for humanity that affects the world and affects their eternal destiny, he has sent a messenger to prepare for that event so that as many people would be saved as possible. I want you to think of the first time the world was destroyed by God. It was destroyed by water. In the end times, the world will be destroyed by fire. But if you let your mind go back to the book of Genesis, the world is destroyed by water. Noah, in the Old Testament, was raised up by God at a time the earth was to be destroyed, but he was raised up to send a message to the world. It wasn't God's intent that just a few be saved and one ark be floating. Wouldn't it have been amazing if there were hundreds of arks floating during the flood time because they followed the blueprint of Noah and accepted the true God and were saved? But that didn't happen. It was just Noah and his family. But the point is, God raised up a messenger with a message to prepare for the event. When you look at John the Baptist, Jesus was to come once. And Jesus sent a man, John the Baptist, to prepare the world for his coming. Or you look at Lot in the days of Sodom to prepare.